0: Return with us now to those thrilling days of yesteryear. From out of the past come the historic sounds of radio's bygone days. The golden age of radio rides again.
1: And good evening, one and all. This is your host and producer, Max Schmid, for the golden age of radio. What have we got for you tonight? Well, we're going to hear from Philip K. Dick, noted science fiction author, responsible for Blade Runner, or Do Androids Dream of Electric Sheep? Is that the name of it? Something similar to that. On Exploring Tomorrow, a mutual science fiction series hosted by John W. Campbell Jr. We will hear what I believe is going to be the first of a three-part continuing series for the next couple of weeks of the Lady Esther Screen Guild Theater. They adapted a motion picture that was an anthology picture with three segments called Flesh and Fantasy, and we're going to hear their three adaptations over the next 3 weeks. Not sure what the first one is about, because Mr. Golden is not very descriptive in his description of the program. Next week, we got seances and mind readers, but this week, the best I can tell you is Charles Boyer and Ella Raines will star in Lady Esther Screen Guild Flesh and Fantasy Part 1. And we're going to hear some jokesters going on quiz shows and trying to get the answers in advance. Sound familiar? On the Seal Test Variety Theater, which was a vehicle for Dorothy L'Amour, as well as Eddie Bracken, Gary Moore is a guest, and we'll hear from Sheldon Leonard and Peter Leeds as well in this episode of the Seal Test Variety Store. So that's our lineup. We begin, of course, with Gunsmoke. This is the 329th episode of the series. It's actually a remake of a show that premiered back in December 1953 called The Cast. Doc tries to save Shell Tucker's wife after she swallows a nail. After he fails, Shell swears revenge on Doc and almost succeeds. A horse with a broken leg that might change his mind. Well, let's hope it does, as we listen to The Cast, the 329th episode of Gunsmoke, right here to start us off in tonight's Golden Age of Radio on WBAI New York.

Around Dodge City and in the territory on West, there's just one way to handle the killers and the spoilers, and that's with a U.S. Marshal and the smell of gun smoke.

0: Gunsmoke, starring William Conrad. The story of the violence that moved west with young America. And the story of a man who moved with it.
1: I'm that man. Matt Dillon, United States Marshal. The first man they look for and the last they want to meet. It's a chancy job, and it makes a man watchful and a little lonely.

0: Nice day, Matt.
1: Yeah, the wind's gone down anyway.
0: Mm-hmm. Sure was blowing last night.
1: Yeah. Where were you last night, Doc?
0: Out at the Caldwell place. Mrs. Caldwell's expecting.
1: Huh? Still?
0: It was a false alarm last night.
1: Yeah. You ought to get some sleep while you can.
0: I know. That's right where I'm headed, too.
2: Jock Adams.
0: Oh, hello, Ruth.
2: I've been looking for you, Doc.
0: Matt, this is Ruth Tucker. Shell Tucker's son.
1: Hello, Ruth.
2: We ain't met before, Marshal.
1: No, we haven't. How is your pa these days?
2: Well, he's just like ever.

0: But it's Ma I come to get, Doc, for.
1: Your Ma? What's the matter with her?
0: She swallowed a nail, Doc, and it's hurting her bad.
1: Swallowed a nail? How'd she do that?
0: Well, I told her not to, but she was fixing the chicken house anyway, and she had some nails in her mouth.
1: You say it's hurting her?
0: It's her stomach. She's got a terrible pain in her stomach.
1: Well, that's bad. I'll ride out with you right away, Ruth.
0: I ought to warn you, Doc. You know how Pa is.
1: Shell doesn't like doctors.
2: Oh?
0: He hates them. But he ain't there right now, Doc. He's been out on the prairie the last couple of days.
2: Oh, when'll he be back?
0: I don't know for sure, Marshal. But Ma said to get Doc anyway. She doesn't want to die.
2: Shell would cause trouble if he found Doc there, would he?
0: He sure would. He'd beat him half to death.
2: Well, maybe I better ride out with you, Doc, just in case Shell comes home while you're there.
1: That's a good idea, Matt. I think you'd better.
2: Ruth, you know Chester, don't you?
0: Oh, sure.
2: I'll go over to the Long Branch and tell him that I want him to go with us, huh?
0: Okay, Marshal.

0: Oh, easy, Mr. Dillon.
1: Oh, I don't know, Chester. Doc's still working on her.
0: Well, ain't no sign of Shell, anyway.
1: Yeah, that's some help.
0: What's the matter with a man like that, Mr. Dillon? Hating doctors the way he does?
1: I don't know, Chester. Probably there weren't any doctors around when he was young, and what was good enough for his father is good enough for him. Some fool notion like that, you know?
0: Shell always was a mean old cuss, except for his horses. He's always treated horses like they was human. Did you ever notice that?
1: No, Shell isn't really a bad man, Chester. He's just ignorant and prejudiced because of his ignorance.
0: If he'd have been here, he'd let Miss Tucker die rather than have Doc operate on her, wouldn't he?
1: Yeah, probably.
0: Oh, that's bad. To me, it is.
1: Maybe if Doc saved him someday, he might get over his ideas.
0: Now, Doc ain't gonna have a chance to help Shell, any. He ain't never had a sick day in his whole life, I know.
1: Huh? You all through, Doc?
0: Yeah, all through, Miss. How is she, Doc?
2: She's dead.
0: Dead?
2: I guess her heart couldn't take it. I don't know. I had to operate, though. She'd have died, sure, if I hadn't.
1: It isn't your fault, Doc. You did all you could.
2: Yeah, I know. But I always feel maybe if I'd have done it better, things like this wouldn't happen.
1: You're not to blame, Doc. You want me to tell Roof?
2: I've already told him. He's in there with her.
1: Huh? How'd he take it?
2: He didn't say a word, Matt.
0: Oh, Doc, you must be plumb wore out.
2: I am.
3: Doc?
2: Oh, yes, Ruth.
3: You too, Marshall. You're going to have to help me.
1: Sure, we'll help you, Ruth. What is it?
3: Well, it's about Pa. I don't know what to tell him when he comes back.
1: Well, just tell him the truth, Ruth. Doc tried to save your mother, but he wasn't able to. Nobody could have.
3: You don't know Pa very well, I guess. He just won't stand for it.
1: There's nothing he can do about it now. It's all over.
3: When Pa says a thing, he means it. And he said none of us was ever to go near a doctor.
1: Roof, do you agree with your Pa's thinking?
3: No. Neither did Ma. But we didn't dare cross him when he was around anyway. I'm afraid of him, Marshall. You have to stay here and tell him.
2: Well, I've got to get over to the Caldwell place. That baby's due any time now.
3: But you can't go now.
1: I'll stay here till he comes back, Ruth. Chester, you better ride into town in case anybody's looking for me.
0: All right, sir.
2: It's a funny thing how a doctor can lose one life and maybe bring another into the world the very same day. Well, come on, Chester. We can ride partway together.

I got another one of those Civil War centennial stamps in my album here. And, you know, I kind of like this the best of them all. Because it's the one on Appomattox, where the blue and the gray got together and decided to quit all that shooting and killing. Nothing here now. Yes, here. Now, this Appomattox was just a little town in Virginia, but it got into history in a big way on April the 9th, 1865. That's when General Robert E. Lee figured the South had had it and asked General U.S. Grant to come there and talk it over. They say the Union general showed up wearing a private's uniform and kind of muddy from the ride. But looks didn't much matter. The thing was that Grant took to heart what President Lincoln said, like it's on the stamp, with malice toward none. Yeah, and he made the terms of surrender decent enough to go along with. To be real precise, Lee only surrendered for the Army of Virginia at Appomattox and not for the whole Confederacy. But when the word got around about it, all the armies of the South threw away their guns and came back home again.

0: Well, that ought to do it, Ruth.
1: I want her buried good, Marshal.
0: How about a cross? You want to put a cross up?
1: I'll let Paul decide that. Oh, my gosh, Marshal. Here he comes now.
0: Huh? Oh, yeah. It looks like he's been riding pretty hard, doesn't he?
1: Paul always rides hard. But he takes mighty good care of his horses, all the same. He's never hurt one yet.
0: Yeah, I know.
2: Hello there, Marshal.
0: How are you, Shaw?
2: Well. Hell, what are you doing out here?
0: Shaw. Your wife died.
3: Died?
0: Now, Ruth and I just finished burying her.
3: She died.
0: Yeah, just a few hours ago. We didn't know when you'd get back, so we went ahead and buried her.
3: What'd she die of?
0: Well, she was holding some nails in her mouth, and she swallowed one of them.
3: Ruth, take this horse into the barn and dry him off.
1: Sure, Pa.
3: Rub him good now.
1: Yeah, I will, Pa.
3: And don't let him near no water yet.
1: Oh.
3: What are you doing out here, Marshal?
0: I came out with Doc.
3: Who?
0: Doc Adams. He did everything he could to save her life, Shaw.
3: He cut on her, didn't he?
0: Well, he tried to get the nail out, if that's what you mean. She'd have died from it if he hadn't.
3: Cutting on her. That's what killed her.
0: Look, Shaw, your wife was dying, and Doc tried to save her. Now, that's what happened, no matter what you think.
3: I got no use for Doctor. They're all croakers. That's what my old man called him, croaker, and that's what killed him.
0: Now, well, I kind of figured that's where all this came from. Shell, have you ever thought maybe that your old man might have been wrong?
3: Not about them, he wasn't. Who told Doc to come out here?
0: Your wife wanted him.
3: After all the times I've told her to stay away from Doctor...
0: Well, I guess she didn't want to die, Shell. I guess she wanted a chance to live.
3: Poor defenseless woman. He come out here and killed her. Well, Doc Adams is going to pay for this, Marshal. I'm telling you right now.
0: You lay a hand on Doc, and I'll run you out of the country, Shaw.
3: Maybe it won't be a hand I'll use, Marshal.
0: Try anything like that, and you'll hang for it. I'll find you wherever you go.
3: He killed my wife with his bungling butchery. He's a murderer.
0: There isn't a man in Kansas that'll believe that. Doc's a pretty valuable citizen around here.
3: Not to me, he ain't. It's an eye for an eye, Marshal. Like it says in the book.
0: You even try it, and I'll throw you in jail.
3: I don't try nothing.
0: Then you'll hang.
3: Will I, Marshal?
0: I left Shell Tucker standing by his wife's grave, and I rode back to Dodge. Ordinarily, Shell was peaceable enough, but there was no telling what he might do now. Doc stayed at the Caldwell place that night, and the next day, too. I thought he'd be safe there, so I didn't worry about him. Until the next evening, Kitty and I were having supper at the Dodge house.
4: Matt, for a town that lives in the cattle trade, you'd think we'd be able to eat decent steak.
0: You should have had the prairie chicken, Kitty. It didn't have to walk all the way from Texas.
4: Oh, that steak I had got carried. It was too old to walk. Say, I've never eaten prairie chicken, Matt. What's it taste like?
0: Well, I tell you, Kitty, it's a little chicken on an awful lot of prairie.
4: If I didn't know you better, I'd say you'd been drinking.
0: Yeah. And if I know you, you'll order steak next time anyway.
4: I don't give up easy, Matt.
0: Yeah, I know.
4: Well, remember it,
0: then. Yeah, sure.
4: You don't know much about women, do you, Matt?
0: Well, I'm learning.
4: Yeah, but the pace you've set, I'll be in my grave before you're out of first grade.
0: You know, it took me 10 years to learn how to handle a 6-gun.
4: Well... the nicest compliment I've had all day.
0: Drink your coffee. I gotta get out of here.
4: Yes, sir, Mr. Dillon.
5: Oh, hello, Matt.
4: Get in. Hi, Doc.
0: Oh, Doc. When'd you get back?
5: Just now.
4: Well, sit down.
5: Oh, thank you.
4: How's Mrs. Caldwell, Doc?
5: She gave birth to a 12-pound boy this afternoon.
4: Oh, that's fine.
5: Yeah, that's not what I came to talk about, though. Matt, somebody tried to shoot me on the way back from the Caldwell place.
0: Huh? Well, who was it?
5: I didn't see him. And since I didn't have a gun, I rode straight ahead, fast.
0: Where'd this happen?
5: About a mile, the other side of the grove.
0: Yeah, I should have come out there and ridden back with you.
5: And you know something about it?
0: Yeah. Shell Tucker, he came back after you and Chester left, Doc. He made some threats.
5: Yeah, I might have known that. But I'm not going to be a target for Shell every time I go on a call in the country. I'm going out and see him, Matt. We'll have this out, face to face.
0: I don't think you can change his mind, Doc, but I'll go with you. If he admits shooting at you this afternoon, I'll bring him back to jail. Maybe I'll bring him back anyway.

Hometowns in America have a lot in common, and yet they're each one of a kind. Take, for example, Niagara Falls, New York. In addition to serving as a honeymoon capital of the world, Niagara Falls finds it necessary to consider its own 100,000 citizens, most of whom are not just marrieds, but year-round residents. They work at DuPont Chemical or Union Carbide and shop at Beer Brothers. On a clear day, they can see Toronto from the pool at the country club. And in the evening, they read the Gazette and dine at the Treadway. Meanwhile, aside from the newlyweds, others take the plunge, literally. One of these was Red Hill, a champion of the Falls, whose battered barrel is at the Falls Museum. Others of sheer grit have gone over in everything from life preservers to rubber balls. Fortunately, most prefer the view from Prospect Point or the Cave of the Winds catwalk, where you catch the spray in a yellow slicker. But if your hometown is Niagara Falls, you already know this. We only wanted to remind you, it's still there.

0: Somebody in the corral there, Matt.
1: Yeah, it looks like a show.
0: It is. Him and Ruth both.
1: Now, let's leave them here. They'll stand.
0: They got a horse tied down in there, Mr. Dillon.
1: Well, he's down, Chester, but he's not tied.
0: Oh, my God, he ain't. Oh, see, when you look at that.
1: Yeah, he broke his leg. Well, that's too bad. Well, here we are. Doc, I'll go in first in case Shell gets excited.
0: All right, go ahead and I'll close it.
1: Hello, Shell. Ruth.
2: Hello.
3: You bring that croaker out here to kill my horse for me, Marshal?
0: Oh, now, Shell.
1: Wait a minute, Doc. I'm sorry about your horse, Shell.
3: That bay is the finest animal I ever owned.
1: What happened?
3: Well, he was just topping him off when he fell, busted his leg. I'll bring him.
0: Oh, that's too bad.
3: Ruth, go on up the house and fetch my rifle.
2: Okay, Pa.
3: Terrible thing to lose a horse like this.
1: Yeah. I'll do the shooting, if you like, Shell.
3: No, thanks. I'll kill him myself. It's my job.
4: It's a funny thing. We always shoot a horse if it breaks a leg, but we wouldn't think of shooting a man when he does.
3: You croakers got other ways of getting rid of people.
4: I'll overlook that, Shell. But I'll tell you something.
3: I don't want to hear nothing.
4: You like that horse, don't you?
3: Of course I do.
4: Then don't shoot him.
3: Don't shoot him.
4: Look, Shell, that horse is done for anyway. So it won't hurt to let me try to fix his leg the same way I would with a man. It just might work.
3: You mean put a cast on him?
4: I do.
1: I never heard of putting a cast on a horse.
3: You're crazy.
4: It's up to you, Shell.
3: I wouldn't let you near my wife if I'd been here. And I'm not going to let you fool with my horse.
1: All right, Shell. You shoot your horse and then I'm taking you back to Dodge.
3: What for?
1: You're going to jail for taking a shot at Doc yesterday.
4: Now, I didn't exactly say
1: that. Shut up, Doc.
3: I ain't going to no jail.
1: Yes, you are. Unless maybe Doc changes his mind about charging you with attempted murder. And then I couldn't put you in jail.
4: Oh, that's right. Say, you know, Shell, I might get so busy working on this horse, I'd plain forget about everything else. And I might even save the animal to boot.
1: Well, make up your mind, Shell. I gotta get back to Dodge.
3: Well, all right. But you better make it work, Doc.
4: I said I'd try. That's the best I can do, ever. No matter who the patient is.
3: Okay, Doc. You try. But you try real hard.
4: I always do, Shell. Real hard.
1: Chester and Ruth made a fast trip into Dodge for plaster of Paris and some muslin to go under it, and when they got back, Doc went to work. About an hour later, he had a heavy cast on the horse's leg, and after giving Shell some final instructions, he was finished. He promised to come back in a couple of weeks and put a lighter cast on, and then we left. Shell didn't say much, but I knew if anything went wrong with that horse, he'd be after Doc again. However, 6 weeks went by before anything happened. Doc and I were in his office with a game of chess that we'd started a few days earlier.
0: Yeah, that doggone rook of yours sitting down there, man. If I move my bishop, you'll be right in on my queen.
1: Yeah, it's the only move you got, Doc.
0: All right. There you are. Yeah.
4: See what you can do with that.
1: Couple more of those and I'll get that queen.
5: Doc!
4: Hello, Shell.
5: Doc, I've been looking everywhere for you. Blast you. Why'd you put a sign on your door saying you were out?
1: Shell, how come you're wearing a gun?
3: A man be a fool not to wear a gun in this town, Marshal.
1: It'd be a worse fool to try to use it.
3: Now, don't you rile me. I'm in a bad enough temper already.
4: What's wrong, Shell? Something happened to your horse?
3: No. He's tied up right outside, Doc.
4: What?
3: I took that second cast off myself, and then I rode him in here. Of course, I took it easy with him, Doc. Really,
4: what do you know? By heaven, it worked.
1: Well, that's fine, Shell, but what do you say heated up about?
3: Well, you'd be heated up, too, Marshal, if you'd been carrying a bad tooth in your jaw as long as I have.
4: Tooth?
1: What? You mean you're looking for a doctor, Shell?
3: Well, I'm mad enough to admit it, Marshal.
4: Oh, well, now, Jim, you just sit down right over there. That's it. I'll see what I can do.
5: Okay, Doc. This is the one right here.
4: I see.
5: Try to get it out, will you?
4: I'll try, Chef. Yeah. That's the best I can ever do. Ever.
3: That's good enough for me.

0: It seems that my best source for examples of usage of political terms is that old political character of a politician, Elijah Cuddlestone. To give you an example,
1: I say there are too many factions. That is, too many factions are working against each other. You know, what we need is harmony. I mean, within the party, harmony is essential, that is.
0: Well, what Elijah said is true. There must be order and harmony of purpose for a group to successfully reach a goal. Too many factions struggling against each other within a group can defeat the purpose of the group without outside help. It's peculiar, but faction meant a fighting group in the days of the Romans. They divided the combatants in the circus into groups or classes called factions, each class wearing their own special colors. These combatants entertained a strong esprit de corps as they strove against each other. Because of the competitiveness and spirit of these factions, the term faction was easily applied to political partisans.

Gunsmoke. Produced and directed by Norman McDonald. Stars William Conrad as Matt Dillon, U.S. Marshal. Featured in the cast were Parley Bear as Chester, Howard McNear as Doc, and Georgia Ellis as Kitty. George Walsh speaking. 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

All right. Gunsmoke comes to you every week here on the Golden Age of Radio, WBAI New York. We'll have the next episode on next week's program. Still to come, exploring tomorrow, science fiction with John W. Campbell Jr., your host, and a story by Philip K. Dick, Made in AVAC. Then Lady Esther, the Screen Guild Theater, Flesh and Fantasy Part 1. And we'll close it out with the Seal Test Variety Store. Eddie Bracken, Gary Moore, Dorothy L'Amour, with Sheldon Leonard and Peter Leeds. That's our lineup this evening. But, you know, we can't have a lineup if we don't have a radio station. That's right, the Golden Age of Radio comes to you over, as you know, WBAI New York, a listener-sponsored radio station. And what that means is that we rely on our listeners. We have very few other sources of income to keep this radio station running. 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You know, may have been problematic, but they also brought in income, which we're not doing much of these days. 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So what that means is we got to raise like 200 grand to pay the arrears there, which should amount to several months, maybe even close to a year. What is it, $17,000 a month? And if we're 200 grand in a hole, boy, they'll have been letting us slide for quite a long time. But the piper needs to be paid, and we need to do it rapidly if we want to continue to broadcast. 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Now, I don't know if any of this money will go to fix the air conditioner here, which went out on Thursday, of course, in the middle of the heat wave. 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BAI buddy, that's a sustaining member. 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Okay, so I'm asking you now if you would like to call in and leave your return information. We do have a call-in number. Of course, there's no one here at the moment to answer your calls, but nonetheless, you can still... All right, I have to turn the microphone so I can look
at the number on the wall, 833-922-4692. That's 833-922-4692. Numerically, no, alphabetically, that's 833-WBAINYC. 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I have to install some software this evening so that we can get those computers running, the programs we need them to run. 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Thanks to Jake Glanz, Grayson Challenger. We've been working for months now to get those studios installed, and they're just about there. 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Okay? 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And boy, have they been odd years. Do it in the name of the Golden Age of Radio. 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Well, in about a minute, we'll be going back to our program. We're going to hear science fiction now. I had absolutely no idea what we were going to listen to tonight.
I went exploring, and I turned up Exploring Tomorrow, a Mutual science fiction series. It's not exactly straight adaptations. Well, I don't know. It's not your X-Men is One type of show so much. But they explore themes of what could be in the future. John W. Campbell, the editor of what? Astounding? I'm not sure. Host of some science fiction magazine, editor, is the host of the series. And they did use stories by noted writers. Today, Philip K. Dick, Made in Abac, is the name of our tale. Originally heard on March 12th, 1958. So, it's actually a later series than X-1. And they're short, too. I don't know. The commercials have been removed, I believe, from these. So, they are rather short programs, but hopefully the story is complete. Let me make sure I have it on the computer ready to play for you, huh? That would be good.

0: Yep. We got it, and here it comes. Exploring Tomorrow. Right here, right now, on the Golden Age of Radio, WBAI, New York.
1: Generally speaking, what a fella means when he says it was a fair fight turns out to be I won the way I expected to. AVAC was in a position that they weren't supposed to win. They were going to have to use an unexpected method. Of course, that would be called unfair, wouldn't it?
2: Right over here, Captain Bratton. Just take a seat, and I'll be with you in a moment.
3: Oh, thanks. Nothing special the Immigration Department wants to see me about, is there? I mean, if it's those little fungoid life forms you're worried about.
2: No, Captain, it's not fungoid life forms. Let's see. Your ship just arrived here, Terra, an hour ago.
3: Yes, we docked at LaGuardia Field at 4 p.m. In fact, I haven't even had time
2: to get... Has your crew left the ship yet?
3: No, sir. After all, I am conscious of the great responsibility we inter-system cargo carriers have regarding the importation of non-terrestrial toxins and microbodies in the cellular
2: life. Captain, I'm not a bacteriologist. My name's Jaffe. I'm a psychologist.
3: I see, sir.
2: Just what do you see?
3: You're making a check to see if I'm spaceworthy, not neurotic or cracking up under the stress. And you jot down notes and just little slips a man makes because he's tired and needs a rest and a shower and a couple of beers at a high-class bar and maybe a few days of quiet in the country, away from always worrying about a media breaking through the hull.
2: Oh, I admit I am somewhat knocked out. Who wouldn't be?
3: I brought this cargo in from Deneb. We've been out there between systems, the long haul, for 13 months. Now, we got nothing to apologize for. You let me rest up. How about trying that instead of badgering us with psychological questions?
2: I'm sorry, Captain. Now, let's see. You visited the sixth planet to the Deneb system. AVAC or something like that?
3: AVAC.
2: Did you and your crew enjoy your stay there?
3: Well, they treated us okay. We were 3 weeks loading. During that time, we mostly just strolled around taking things easy. Wasn't much to see. Mostly just small towns, factories. They make ceramic household goods. That was our cargo, in fact. That's a darn small planet they've got there, sir, and overcrowded. Every half mile, there's a factory going like crazy, and the air's so full of smoke from the stacks, you can hardly breathe. Sir, they've got almost no raw materials. But out of what they have, plus the synthetics they've developed, they're able to turn out so much pottery that you'll find it everywhere in the galaxy. It's amazing. Every system you visit, you see vases, salt shakers, flower pots. They're all marked, made at AVAC. Just think what they could do if they had a sufficient supply of raw materials. Makes you wonder.
2: Yes, it does make you wonder.
3: They fought a little war back about 10 years with the other planets of their system. Beat them, too. But it didn't do them any good. The other planets were just as depleted.
2: Captain, I want you to examine something.
3: Oh, yes, sir. That's an Avakian space mine. Seeks out the target by beaming in on the target's heat. They used that in a couple of three wars.
2: Awful thing. Look at that boring snout.
3: Mm-hmm.
2: I'm told it cuts its way through the hull of a ship to the wall of a building until it actually gets to a living creature. And then?
3: Yes, sir. It's a vicious weapon. The troops call them leeches. But that was 10 years ago, sir. Now they're a commercial planet. They threw out the military leaders and voted in a business administration. They're all for trade and culture exchange now. They learned their lesson.
2: Did they? Captain, while you were on AVAC, did you buy and bring back here with you any toys for your children?

0: Just as a fair fight hasn't been well defined, neither is the concept toy. Take a portable typewriter, for instance. Is this a toy for a child? Or is it the working tool of a newspaper reporter? It isn't really what the thing is, but how you think about it, what you intend to do with it. What is a toy? A toy for children.
1: While you were on AVAC, did you buy and bring back here with you any toys for your children?
2: Well, as a matter of fact,
1: I'd like to see what toys you bought on AVAC.
2: Let's have a look.
1: Well, they're back on the ship in my cabin.
2: Captain, I'd like you to glance at this particular toy. It showed up a month or so ago. Possibly you saw something like it in the store on AVAC.
1: It looks like an ordinary set of model soldiers to me. British Grenadiers, I guess. Very authentic, too.
2: Gosh, look at the detail on the uniforms.
1: Yes, it's amazing. You'd think they were real. Genuine British soldiers of centuries ago, standing 3 inches high. And their cannons. You'd almost expect those cannons to fire, wouldn't you?
2: Fine workmanship.
1: Well, Captain, the cannons do fire.
2: No kidding.
1: I'll show you. I'm using now what is called a ramrod.
2: Uh-huh.
1: Ramming the powder and shot in. Just a second. There. Now it's ready.
2: They must use watchmaker's tools, microscopic precision.
1: I'll fire it out the window. Ready?
2: Ready.
3: Oh, yes, guards. Will you begin clearing the debris? I'm sorry. I meant it to explode entirely outside the building. Must have caught a corner of the window.
2: This is terrible.
1: Now, to the soldiers. They're dead, of course.
2: Dead?
1: Well, let's say inert. We destroyed their neural systems with high voltage.
2: What?
1: We simply took the cartons of soldiers and put a charge through them. They're fragile. It's hard, even for a people uniquely talented in microscopic assembly, to produce a workable robot only 3 inches high.
2: I see. Of course, robots.
1: Yeah, look at this.
2: Well, I'd say this is... But it looks like a little toy telephone set. Gosh, we had those when I was a kid. Talk to the kid across the street, transmit for a block or more.
1: Talk into it. Here, I'll get out the mate and answer you. In fact, I'll go stand over here, away from you with it.
4: Okay, Captain, can you hear me?
5: I hear you, sir.
4: Say something foul.
5: Sir?
4: You're a spaceman. Think of the foulest oath you can remember. Say it into the phone.
5: Okay, sir. You know, sir, it's the darndest thing. I guess I must be nervous. I can't.
4: Try.
5: I can't, sir. I can't think of anything foul.
4: All right. That's what I wanted to show you, Captain.
1: The phone acts to inhibit the speech center of persons near it. Sort of damper. Actually, the technique was known to us. We used it during World War III, during brain-cleansing therapy.
2: Uh-huh.
1: You know, obliterating hostilities from the minds of enemy prisoners.
2: Sure.
1: But to incorporate it into a child's toy. You see, Captain, a child exposed to this mechanism over a long period of time would develop a docility, a passivity, an inability to feel angry or aggressive. In other words...
2: Brain-cleansed.
1: Now look at this.
2: What, seems to be... Yes, it's one of those question and answer games. You'd get a buzz if you guessed the right answer.
1: I'll fit a question sheet over the terminals. With this toy, the child develops a rudimentary knowledge of natural facts on a variety of topics. Now, let's see. This top sheet consists of questions on growing plants and flowers.
2: Yeah, well, let's try something different.
1: All right, how about great composers?
2: No, I think I'd like to try this sheet titled The Human Body. I used to know something about that. I took a college correspondence course in biology during a long trip out.
1: Very well. I'll plug in question 3. The digestive system breaks down protein foods into what simple molecule?
2: Amino acids. Answer number 9. Plug the answer wire onto the number 9 terminal.
1: I agree. Amino acids is right.
2: Well, what's the matter then? It works normally.
1: Now try it the way we started. Question 3 with answer 9. You won't get a buzz this time.
2: Well, but we did get a buzz, and it's right.
1: Yes, we got a buzz before, but we won't get one now. See, Captain, there's a circuit in this thing that randomizes the buzz. The child using this so-called educational toy will get correct answers to start with. Then the randomization sets in, and before he is sure enough of his own knowledge to contradict it, his meager fund of accurate facts will be gradually distorted, not wiped out, but altered more and more, until he is confused.
2: But why?
1: So he'll be convinced that there is no such thing as a correct answer. And now I'd like to see the toys you brought back with you. Let's go to your ship and have a look at them.

0: The man who won the last war always wants his methods of fighting a war to be the ultimate weapons, because he wins with those. But what is the real ultimate weapon? A weapon that no other weapon can touch. How about the weapon of changing your enemy into a friend, or changing your enemy so he doesn't even try to defeat you? Wouldn't that be a more powerful weapon than any possible attacking device?
1: This is my younger kid, Charles. He's 9.
2: Hmm? What is it?
1: Well, can't you tell?
2: Looks like a costume.
1: Yeah, I'll spread it out.
2: What kind of a costume is it? I don't see any identifying features. Looks more like a sack. A gray sack.
1: I shopped around AVAC for days before I ran across this. Yeah, I'll put it on. Right sleeve. And left. There.
2: Hmm. Explain it, Captain.
1: But can't you see?
2: No, you're simply inside a gray sack. That's all I can see.
1: I'm a cowboy.
2: What?
1: This is a cowboy suit. More than that. Of course, it takes a few minutes.
2: Good Lord. It's changing color.
1: So am I. Changing me into a cowboy. Darn it, I said I was a cowboy, and I am. Now, I don't mean I'm just pretending to be a cowboy. I mean, as long as I'm wearing this material around me, I actually become a cowboy. Notice I've got chaps on my legs. I put this on a couple of times on the trip back, me and the crew both. Really got a kick out of it. Looky here. I got me a 6-gun.
2: Where did that gun come from?
1: Grew out of the suit.
2: Your head's expanding and turning black.
1: Nah. That's my 10-gallon black felt hat.
2: Incredible.
1: Put him up, partner.
2: Why, your skin looks like leather.
1: Is that your idea of a humorous remark, partner?
3: Take it off. Take what off? That material, before it's too late. Take it off before you're so far down in that fantasy world you can't get back. Like they intended it. Take it off.
1: Just when I was beginning to enjoy myself. You know, friend, when I was just a little tyke, I used to pine to be back in the good old days and ride the reins. Back when you could smell the sagebrush growing out in the free country where... What was I saying?
2: Why, a cowboy.
1: Why, I always wanted to be a cowboy.
2: Would it be the same for me, I wonder?
1: No,
2: I put it on.
1: It's whatever your fantasy is. Now, Charles probably will use it to become a 20th century businessman. Gray flannel suit, Ivy League. He reads all those old adventures about New York before it was destroyed. Those advertising operas.
3: Give me that material. I'm impounding it.
1: But why? What's wrong? It just helps a kid act out perfectly normal childhood fantasies. Charles plays advertising exec all day long. With this, he can...
3: Child couldn't possibly hold out against me. It almost got you, and you're a grown man. Do you want to lose your child? Is that what you want? Do you want to see him disappear down into a fantasy world and never return?
2: Let's see what else you brought back.
1: Yeah. Only one more toy. Actually, it's a game for my older boy, Pete. He's 12.
2: Open it up.
1: Yeah. It's called Enterprise. I figure all the kids in the block can play. It's a lot of fun. A bunch of us played it on the trip back.
2: Can two play?
1: Mm-hmm. 2 players up to 8.
2: Very well, let's play.
1: Each player buys shares with money borrowed from the other players. Now, at any time, a creditor can demand payment either in shares or in money. But as soon as a player ceases to extend credit, he must show what shares he holds. He has to show which groups he's been able to get control of. From then on, he has to bid out in the open, with everyone else knowing what he's got shares in.
4: I bid 3,000 solar units for 2 shares of Neptune Nonferric Ores Incorporated.
1: Make it 4,000 and the shares are yours.
4: 4,000.
1: Sold. Okay. Now, you owe me 600,000 solar units. And I owe you 355,000 solar units. I demand payment of the difference.
4: I see. I don't have 245,000 units worth of stock.
1: Yes, you do. If you turn in your Martian diamond mines, limited.
4: Oh, but that's my best bluff. That corners you from the inner planets.
1: Put it in or call the game over.
4: All right, it's in.
1: Game's over.
4: But why?
1: I have enough solar units left to buy all your remaining stock. So in terms of profit and loss, you're wiped out.
4: Yes, I guess you're right. Very well, you wind up with 3 expensive groups.
2: And I don't have any.
1: Well, do you see anything harmful in this game? All I can see myself is that it teaches a child the basic facts of economic life, and that's something every child should know.
2: Well, I have to admit I find nothing subversive in this game. In fact, it's nothing but a variant of an old Terran parlor game called Monopoly. Yes, you can retain this toy, Captain. It meets with immigration specifications.
1: Well, that's a relief.
2: Sorry to have caused you so much trouble. I'll go and interview your crew and see what children's artifacts they brought back. You can go to your hotel now.
1: Can you find your way around the ship?
2: Oh, yes, yes, I'm used to it. I'll see you again, then, next time you're dark.
1: Right.
2: Hope your children enjoy playing Enterprise. Matter of fact, I enjoyed it myself. Might have you bring in a set for me next time.
1: Sure, anything to accommodate the immigration department. Well, I better get all the pieces back in the box before they get lost. Heck, in that game, Monopoly, the player who wound up with the most money and property won the game. And in Enterprise, the winner is the one who's wiped out. Hey, I'll bet he didn't realize he beat me. But he didn't have a solar unit or a share of stock left. He won by a clean sweep.
5: Well, that was abrupt. A show with no opening, no closing, no credits, no nothing. And that was Exploring Tomorrow. Philip K. Dick's story, entitled, what was it entitled? Made in AVAC. Right, well, fun and games here on the Golden Age of Radio, WBAI New York. Oh, look at the time. I thought we were going to be able to ask you for your funds again, but I guess we got to keep the show moving. Where are we moving to? We're moving to Lady Esther, Screen Guild Theater. Oh, is this the one I haven't finished processing yet? Maybe. Flesh and Fantasy, a motion picture from 1943. It was a three-part anthology story, and Lady Esther, Screen Guild Theater, adapted it in three parts. And we're going to hear the first part tonight, and we will then continue on with the remaining parts in the weeks to come. Tonight it's a circus story featuring Charles Boyer and Ella Raines. Music by Wilbur Hatch. Truman Bradley, your host and announcer. Let me load it up for you, shall I? So that we can hear it. Come here, Lady Esther. Where are you at? Let me make sure I grab the right one. Because I got two different copies. One much better than the other. All right, this appears to be the good one. It's episode number 242 of the series. And, okay, this is it. Let's hear it, shall we? Lady Esther, here on the Golden Age of Radio, WBAI New York.
6: 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Tonight, Lady Esther presents the Screen Guild Players in an episode from Flesh and Fantasy. Universal Pictures...
5: All right, that's the wrong one. The other one sounds a hell of a lot better. I wish I had finished editing it. But we didn't. But we're going to switch to the other one. Oh, boy. Ain't enough time in the world for life itself or producing radio. Let's try this one.

0: Lady Astor presents the Screen Guild Players. The Lady Astor Screen Guild play tonight, Flesh and Fantasy. The starring players...
1: This is Ella Raines.
2: And this is Charles Boyer.

Tonight, Lady Esther presents the Screen Guild players in a strange and provocative story from the Universal Picture Flesh and Fantasy, an absorbing and romantic expedition into the world of dreams. It stars Charles Boyer as Paul Gaspar and Ella Raines as Joan Stanley.

feet ever performed in any ring in

0: was a familiar thing to me. The drum beat, as I stepped out on the wire, the crowd, the faces filled with fear. I had grown to accept them, to take them for granted. I was relaxed, poised, sure of myself. I was the great Gaspar, until I had a dream. That night, we were playing our last performance in London. I was in my dressing room. There was still some time before my act would be called, so I stretched out on my couch and I fell asleep. I fell asleep and I had a dream. The old familiar thing. The drum. The sea of faces looking up at me. Only something this time, something was different. One face stood out from all the rest. A girl. A lovely girl who wore two diamond earrings shaped like tiny harps. Her eyes were filled with fear for me. And suddenly, I felt that fear myself. The wire blurred. I swayed. I lost my balance, and I fell. And as I fell...
1: Mr. Gaspar! Mr. Gaspar, sir!
0: Huh? Oh, yes.
1: What's the matter? Huh? You have a dream, sir?
0: Oh, yes.
1: Well, you're on in 5 minutes, Mr. Gaspar. Shouldn't I ought to brush your coat off?
0: Please.
1: Yeah, we all have dreams, sir. Yeah. Like the time I dreamed, my wife had up and left me. I sure was happy till I woke up. But there she was. Your hat, sir? Oh,
0: thanks.
1: What was you dreaming about, Mr. Gaspar?
0: Huh? About a girl.
1: Oh, that sure is bad. But she'll have a hard time catching up with you in the circus. Here today and gone tomorrow. That's how circus folks, ain't it, sir?
0: Yes, I suppose it is.
2: Hello, Gaspar.
3: Hiya, Paul. Yeah, that's funny. He didn't even bother to answer. What's eating him tonight?
2: Well, you know these artists. Temperamental.
3: Well, Paul, you've certainly got an audience tonight. Every seat gone. I ought to bill every performance as the last. Makes them flock in here like... What's the matter, Paul? Don't you feel well?
0: Huh? Oh, I'm all right. I had a dream just now.
3: What kind of a dream?
0: Well, I dreamed that I fell.
3: You fell? You mean while you were up on the... Paul, what's wrong? You've never paid much attention to the crowd. Who are you looking for?
0: Eh? Nobody.
3: Now, look, Paul, if you don't feel you...
0: No, I told you I feel fine, Lamar. There's my cue. I'll see you later.
4: What's the matter with him? Why doesn't he jump?
2: I don't know. He's been acting kind of funny tonight.
5: Lamar, do you think he might...
6: Shut up!
4: Oh, look. He turned back.
5: He lost his nerve.
4: Oh, make him come down, Mr. Lamar.
5: Oh, next number. Start the ballet. Go on, get out there. Step on it, will you?
0: Everything was going round and round. I couldn't even see the wire. Well, maybe you think I'm crazy, Lamar, but you didn't dream it. Space, down, down, conscious all the time.
3: That must have been rough. Well, we're all a little on edge. We had a close shave, Paul.
0: You don't know how close. It was all I could do to make the platform. Worked for years to get where I am, and now this. My whole life twisted by a dream.
3: You think there's anything to it?
0: Maybe there is, maybe there isn't. I have to be wrong only once, you know. I can hear her screaming even now.
3: Hear who screaming?
0: The girl. Oh, that's right, I didn't tell you. There was a girl in my dream. I could see her so plainly, all the way down, screaming. And those diamond earrings shaking as if they were alive. As if they wanted to scream, too.
3: Well, Paul, I ain't holding for or against dreams. Some come true, some don't. The worst that can happen to me, I fall out of bed. With you, it's different.
0: Yes.
3: And you're the star of the show, and I don't want to lose you, Paul. But I don't want to lose you the hard way, either. So, here's the setup. If you feel you can lick

0: green stuff, you can do your act. Or you can do it with a net. Or if it's still got you, you can go back to your old act.
1: My old act?
0: Now, look, we're sailing for New York tomorrow morning. You can think it over on the boat.

0: good food they dish out on these boats.
1: Sure is. Pass the cream, will you?
2: I wonder where Paul is. I've hardly seen him since we sailed.
1: He's been keeping pretty much to himself. Guess he's still shook up by that dream.
2: You think he is?
0: Sure. Dreams can tie you up in knots. I've got a girlfriend who had a dream she was chased by an ape.
2: That wasn't a dream.
0: Huh?
2: Every girl, if she's got anything, is chased by an ape sooner or later.
1: Nix, here comes Paul now.
3: Good evening.
0: Oh, hello, Paul. We were just talking about dreams.
3: Were you?
0: Yeah. I was reading in a book called Freud, where all dreams...
2: It's Freud, not Freud.
0: Huh?
2: That's the name of the author, not the book.
0: Oh.
2: Isn't it, Paul?
3: Well, maybe you had a split personality.
1: I dreamed once I was going over Niagara Falls in a barrel.
3: Well, did you?
1: Did I what?
3: Go over the falls in a barrel.
1: Sure.
3: How long after you had the dream?
1: It wasn't after, it was before.
3: Oh, I see. Well, if you'll excuse me.
2: Where are you going, Paul?
3: Out on deck for a walk. That night, out on the deck. We're running through fog in a heavy sea. I gripped the rail as a great wave came over. And as it washed away...
4: I beg your pardon.
3: You. It is you. The girl in my dream.
4: Let me go.
3: No, no, please. Don't be frightened. I'm the one who should be afraid.
4: I'm sorry. It's very rough out here in this lake. I'm going in. Good night.
3: Oh, no, wait. No, one moment, please. Try to remember. Haven't we met somewhere before?
4: Never. If you don't go away, I'll call for help.
3: Well, in the circus, perhaps. I'm a performer, an aerialist. My name is Paul Gaspar. Maybe you've seen me.
4: I haven't been to a circus since I was a child.
3: Oh, well, then somewhere else in London. Monte Carlo, please try to think.
4: I tell you, we've never met.
3: But in Paris, then. Barcelona, Naples, Cairo. Somewhere. That would explain everything.
4: I've never been to any of those places.
3: Well, then, it's even more wonderful.
4: Oh, you're certainly giving an old act a new twist.
3: Wonderful.
4: Oh, now, please.
3: No, it's true. We have met before. If not in this world, in this life, somewhere. Look, I saw you night before last in a dream, as clearly, as vividly as I see you now. I was doing my act on the wire. I fell, and you screamed. Do you understand that? I fell. And yet, here I am and here you are.
4: You're just imagining things.
3: Your earrings. Where are they? You have them, of course.
4: What earrings? What are you talking about?
3: I saw them, even while I was falling. Shaped like two little harps. Jewels flashing in the floodlights, as if they were alive.
4: Who are you? What do you want? What are you following me for?
3: I'm not following you. We just met. You had the earrings, haven't you?
4: No, it's none of your business.
3: But you believe me now, don't you?
4: Why should I? After all, it was only a dream. It might have been any girl.
3: Oh, but the earrings, Miss...
4: Stanley. Joan Stanley. I don't know why I should tell you.
3: Joan.
4: Look, if you really saw me in your dream, I should think you'd want to avoid me.
3: I should, shouldn't I?
4: Of course. I might bring you bad luck.
3: Yes. But it's such charming risk.
4: Good night.
3: Until tomorrow, for dinner?
4: I believe that all I said was good night.
1: Cocktail, Paul?
3: No, we'll wait for her. I want you to meet her, Lamar. I want you to see for yourself.
1: Tell me, how do you know she's the same girl?
3: The earrings.
1: But maybe she was telling her the truth. Maybe she hasn't got them.
3: She has them.
1: How do you know?
3: I know.
1: And you're sure she'll have dinner with you?
3: Sure.
1: But you told me she said she wouldn't.
3: Three times. The third refusal was final. She'll be here.
5: Mr. Gaspar?
3: Oh, here, steward.
5: A note for you, sir.
3: Thank you.
5: Not at all, sir. You're quite welcome.
1: Hmm. Is it from her, Paul?
3: Who else?
1: What does it say?
3: There is no use waiting. I cannot dine with you. Well, that settles it.
1: You mean she won't come, huh?
3: I mean she's expecting me. I'd better go and get her.
4: No, go away. You can't come in.
3: Oh, for just a moment, please.
4: I said you couldn't come in.
3: Well, you're late. You know, I wonder if anything had happened.
4: Didn't you get my note?
3: Yes.
4: I thought you might be foolish enough to expect me.
3: Oh, it was good of you to think of me. My goodness, you must have traveled a lot. All those tags on your trunk.
4: Perhaps it's not my trunk.
3: Perhaps not. Shall we go?
4: I told you I wasn't going to dine with you.
3: But you're dressed, and you were thinking of me.
4: I always dress for dinner. Besides, I might bring you bad luck, if your silly dream means anything.
3: Hmm? My dream? Oh, yes, yes, I remember you. It was in Monte Carlo. I said to myself, what a beautiful girl.
4: How nice. Too bad I've never been to Monte Carlo.
3: No.
4: No.
3: But the labels on your trunk.
4: I didn't say it was my trunk.
3: Oh, it's strange. I remember the scene so perfectly. But I may be wrong about the place.
4: Maybe you're wrong about the girl.
3: Oh, no, no, no. Now, let me see. Where could you have been?
4: Only in your mind?
3: Ah, that comes later. And it lasts forever.
4: Oh, you are amusing.
3: You're delightful.
4: Thank you. You know, you're rather nice yourself. You, almost tempt me to reverse my decision.
3: Then you will dine with me?
4: Oh, but I warn you, I'm going to wear my earrings.
3: Your earrings?
4: I've never worn them before. Here, would you like to see them?
3: Shaped like tiny hearts, set with diamonds.
4: You were so sure I had them.
3: Yes, yes, I was sure you had them. I was sure.

0: The second act of the Lady Esther Screen Guild play will follow in just a moment, but now a word from Lady Esther.
1: I have some real news to announce tonight. Now, for the first time, there's one shade of face powder intensely flattering to four different types of skin. One shade that almost anyone can use, that instantly dramatizes practically every skin it touches. It's called Bridal Pink. It's based on an entirely new and different principle in color blending. 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

0: confess, two little diamond earrings, exactly I had seen them in my dream. I tried to tell myself it wasn't true, it was a trick. My mind was playing me, a mere coincidence. And as the days went by, I managed somehow to convince myself. Joan helped, oh, she helped a lot. She dined with me and walked and laughed. Until I thought so much of her, I had no time to think about myself. But soon, too soon, it was our last night out. And suddenly she was not laughing anymore. I remember we were standing by the rail. And after a long time, I said to her, Joan, you look so sad. What are you thinking about?
1: About you.
0: Oh, does that make you sad?
1: Yes.
0: Why?
1: I don't know. Perhaps I...
0: Perhaps what?
1: Perhaps I was wishing we'd met sooner.
0: Why do you say that? Is there someone else?
1: You mustn't ask.
0: Why not? Don't you think I should know?
1: Paul, we land tomorrow. The end of the journey.
0: Of course, the end of a journey, but not the end of us. Tomorrow we'll be in New York together, darling.
1: No. I won't see you after tonight.
0: Joan.
1: Oh, it's been wonderful, Paul, but tomorrow it ends.
0: But you don't mean that. You can't.
1: I do mean it, Paul. It's got to be that way.
0: Well, if you want it so.
1: Perhaps it's better. I'm afraid for you, Paul. Remember, I wasn't all of your dream.
0: No, but perhaps I wasn't falling at all. Just rushing through time and space to find you. Perhaps that's what the dream meant. Joan, I've got to know.
1: Please, let's not spoil our last moments together. Let's talk and laugh.
2: Miss Templeton. Oh, Miss Templeton, I didn't know you were aboard.
1: I'm afraid you've made a mistake.
2: Well, don't you remember? We met in Cairo at Shepherd's.
1: I'm sorry. I've never been to Cairo.
2: Oh, I beg your pardon. I was absolutely sure that we had met before. I didn't mean it.
0: Joan? You're not hiding anything from me, are you?
3: Good heavens, you don't think you're the only man I've ever had a casual flirtation with.
0: But I didn't mean to offend you.
3: Well, then let's forget it.
0: Joan, is that the truth? Do you call ours a casual flirtation?
3: I didn't say that.
0: Is it?
3: Well, we certainly met casually enough.
0: It doesn't sound like you, Joan. I'm afraid that man from Cairo has disturbed you.
3: I don't know why you're asking all these questions.
0: I'm not asking you any questions. I want...
3: You are, and I won't stand for it. We've had, and that's all there is to it. I'm going in. Good night.
0: And so she went. After a long while, I turned and found my way back to my cabin. I lay awake for hours that night, but finally I fell asleep. I fell asleep and had another dream. It seemed that we were at the pier in New York. There were the usual crowds, the usual noises, and one thing I remember very clearly, they were lowering the lion's cage from the ship. I was looking for Joan. I felt I had to find her, and suddenly I saw her in the crowd. But just then, two men stepped up to her, and one of them had a pair of handcuffs, and he said,
4: Miss Templeton?
5: Yes?
4: You are Miss Templeton?
5: What is it?
4: Funny we should find you here. Come along.
0: Wait!
6: Mr. Gaspar, sir.
0: Huh? What? Oh, yes? Who is it?
6: Stewart, sir. I was passing, and I thought I heard you call, sir.
0: Oh, no. No, thank you. I was dreaming.
6: You all right, sir?
0: Oh, yes, I'm all right, Stuart. I'm quite all right.
6: Custom office on the right, please. Custom office on the right.
0: Oh, Joan.
1: Oh, Paul, I've been looking for you. I wanted to tell you how sorry I am about last night. I didn't want you to leave without letting you know.
0: Oh, I've forgotten all about that. Joan, we are friends, aren't we?
1: Of course.
0: No, I mean, if I can help you, if in any way you need me.
1: Oh, thank you, Paul. Goodbye.
0: No, wait.
1: But what?
0: Well, look, they are loading the lion cage, just like in my...
1: Oh, Paul, you're as excited as a little boy. I'm sorry, I've got to hurry now.
0: Why? Are you expecting somebody?
1: Just some relatives. Goodbye.
2: No, don't go. You mustn't go.
1: Why not?
2: Well, I mean, I can't let you go. Not yet. I'll walk out to the street with you, just in case.
1: In case of what?
2: Well, I don't know. Let us say, in case your relatives forgot. You see? Well, I was lucky I came along. Your relatives did not even show up.
1: I think I'm the lucky one.
2: No relatives, no friends, no foes. Nobody came. I'm all you have left.
1: Paul, this is goodbye. I'm going to hail a cab, and when I drive away...
2: No, darling, I know a little bar on 52nd Street. Can you make it for lunch at 1?
1: No, Paul.
2: Cocktails, then, at 5.
1: No, Paul.
2: What about dinner? Say 8 o'clock.
1: No, darling.
2: Well, at least you come tomorrow night for the opening.
1: Paul, you seem so cheerful.
2: I am. Have you ever been happily disappointed?
1: Did something happen?
2: No, something did not happen. That's why I'm...
7: Paul!
1: Oh, it's Mr. Lamar.
7: Oh, hello, Miss Stanley. Paul, I'm glad I caught you. I think maybe you ought to rehearse your old act. Oh. You haven't done it in a long
2: Forget
7: time.
2: Forget it, Lamar. I'm doing my regular act. I never said I wouldn't do it, did I?
7: Well, that beats me. So you're not afraid of that dream anymore?
2: Will you stop annoying me with your dreams?
7: My dreams?
2: There's nothing to that stuff, Lamar. I've looked into it. Joan, I'll see you tomorrow night.
1: You really want me to be there?
2: Well, I insist. Oh, you will come, won't you?
1: I don't know, Paul. I don't know.
8: Father!

0: Yes, come in.
1: Come in, darling.
2: John, you did come.
0: You see, nothing happened. I knew it wouldn't.
3: How? How did you know?
0: Because I had another dream, and you were in it. And that dream did not come true. Now, let's forget about it. Where shall we go to celebrate?
3: I can't go with you tonight.
0: What? You can't?
3: I've tried to tell you, Paul. I must go away for a while. I have to go.
0: You mean someone is coming for you?
3: Trust me, Paul. Believe in me. Believe that I love you, that I'll always love you. It won't be for long. And then, if you still want me...
0: I'll always want you.
3: I had a dream, too, on the boat. Not when I was asleep. The most beautiful dream I've ever had. And maybe it'll come true.
0: If you want it to, it will.
3: I've never wanted anything more in all my life.
0: Darling.
3: You understand, don't you? I must go, Paul.
0: Yes, I understand. I always knew you would go.
3: How?
0: I just knew. And I know that someday we'll meet again, as if for the first time. Goodbye, my darling.
3: Goodbye.
4: Miss Templeton.
3: Yes?
4: You are Miss Templeton?
3: What is it?
4: We want to ask you about some stolen diamonds.
5: Funny we should find you here.
3: Why? I telephoned to headquarters myself.
4: All right. Let's go along.

0: Charles Boyer and Ella Raines for an absorbing performance.
1: It was a pleasure to be here, Mr. Bradley. We know how much this radio program contributes to the Motion Picture Relief Fund and its country house. And we all feel it's a great privilege to share in that work. And now, before we tell you about next week's show, here's a word from one of America's best-known beauty authorities, Lady Esther.
2: Thank you, Miss Raines. 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Bridal Pink is not for just one particular type of skin coloring. It's flattering to four basic skin types. It has the amazing quality of dramatizing practically every skin it touches. But it's not only the color of bridal pink that's so remarkable. The texture of Lady Esther face powder is unusual, too, as you'll see the instant you apply it. Lady Esther powder is scientifically blended to give a more youthful finish to your skin, to help blend out flaws and hide little blemishes, to erase signs of weariness and fatigue, to cling softly hour after hour, never letting shiny patches show through. The response to my new shade, Bridal Pink, has been phenomenal. For women can actually see the years slip away when they apply it, can actually see themselves become younger looking, better looking. If your druggist is sold out of Bridal Pink, you may have to wait for his next shipment or try some other store. But please don't accept any other color, for remember, no powder shade can give you the happy, radiant look of a woman in love, like Lady Esther Bridal Pink.
0: Next week, the Lady Esther Screen Guild players will present Ramona. It will star Loretta Young and Joseph Cotton. Be sure to listen. Ella Raines appears through the courtesy of Universal Pictures, producers of Walter Wanger's Salome, Where She Danced. Music on tonight's program was arranged and conducted by Wilbur Hatch. This is Truman Bradley speaking for Lady Esther. Thank you and good night. This is CBS, the Columbia Broadcasting System.

0: And next week on the Golden Age of Radio, another Lady Esther Screen Guild Theater adaptation of another segment of Flesh and Fantasy. That was the circus episode with Charles Boyer. And originally in the film, it was strung together as three supernatural stories with Robert Benchley doing the in-betweeners, but no time to discuss that now. We're going on to Quiz Show Scandals with the Seal Test Variety Hour, NBC, June 16th, 1949, with Dorothy L'Amour. Her guest, Gary Moore, joins Dorothy and Eddie Bracken in a quiz show skit. So, enjoy as we close out tonight's Golden Age of Radio, WBAI, New York.
1: 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Yes, it's Seal Test Variety Theater, starring Dorothy L'Amour, Eddie Bracken, and our special guest, that take-it-or-leave-it man, Gary Moore, with Henry Russell and the orchestra, the Crew Chiefs Quartet, and our gal Thursday, the singing star of our show, Dorothy L'Amour. Right now, we find Dottie and Eddie in the beautiful dining room of the Beverly Hills Hotel, where Eddie has taken her for dinner.
2: That's corny music, but are you having a good time, Dottie?
3: Wonderful. I love dining and dancing here.
2: Oh, me too. I'm glad you do.
3: But are you sure this isn't going to be too expensive an evening for you?
2: Bah. After all, what kind of a fellow would I be if I couldn't afford to take a girl like you out to a place like this once in a while and split the check?
3: Shall we dance again, Eddie?
2: Well, it's quite crowded. Why don't we go out on the balcony and get a little air?
3: Oh, yes, let's. Oh, what a beautiful night. Just look at that sky. There must be millions of stars.
2: Yeah. On a night like this, when I look at the hugeness of the sky, it makes me feel very small. It makes me feel tiny. Why, I feel this big.
3: Eddie, either stop looking at the sky or get yourself a pair of elevator shoes.
2: Dottie, how can you talk that way when I'm in such a sentimental mood? Why, look at that moon. Just think. It's been lighting up the night for lovers for millions of years.
3: I wonder what they'd do if the moon stopped shining.
2: The same thing they're doing now, but with flashlights. You know, I'm getting kind of tired of being a bachelor, Dottie, and, well, I've been wanting to ask you something for a long time.
3: Really?
2: Mm-hmm. Have you ever thought of marrying me?
3: Marrying you?
2: Mm-hmm.
3: But, Eddie, I like you and all that, but I've never taken you seriously.
2: Oh, so that's it. Well, tell me, do you think of me as Bracken the Clown? Bracken the Jester? Bracken the Fool?
3: No, but keep going. You'll get to it soon.
2: All right, but I won't give up, Dottie.
3: I like your spirit, Eddie. But let's go inside. It's getting chilly out here.
2: Yeah, it sure is. All right. Like a little more cream in your coffee, Dottie?
3: Thanks. Oh, Eddie, look who's over there.
2: Where?
3: At the second table. It's Gary Moore.
2: Oh.
3: And he's all alone.
2: Well, so what about it?
3: Well, I think we ought to ask him over. He's cute.
2: Cute? Well, look at his hair. Looks like a front lawn that ran out of Vigoro. And besides, I took you out to be, well, to be alone with you, Dottie.
3: Eddie, you're being childish. Besides, I think he saw us. I'm going to ask him over.
2: Well, all right, but look, I don't want him to spend the whole evening with that guy. So I tell you what, if he starts hanging around too long, well, I'll just say I have to get up early and go fishing, and we'll go.
3: Now, Eddie, please don't be rude to Gary.
2: Well, don't worry. I'll only say it if he hangs around too long.
3: Shh, he's coming over.
4: Well, hiya, Dottie.
2: Come on, Dottie, I gotta go fishing.
3: Eddie, stop. Gary Moore, hello.
4: Well, Dottie, you're looking wonderful.
3: Oh, you look great, Gary.
4: I hope you don't mind my barging in this way.
3: Oh, don't be silly. We love having you, don't we, Eddie?
2: Gotta go fishing.
3: I heard your Take It or Leave It show for Eversharp Sunday. You were wonderful.
4: Oh, I heard your show last Thursday. Wouldn't miss it for the world.
2: Gotta go fishing.
4: Waiter.
5: Yes, sir?
4: Would you get this fellow a hook and some worms? Now, Dottie.
2: Well, you see, Gary, I gotta go fishing tomorrow morning. You understand, don't I, Dottie?
3: Yes, Eddie has got to get up at 6.
2: I may get up at 5 after that.
4: You gotta get up at 6. Well, hey, it's getting late. You better run along. I'll take Dottie home, huh?
2: Oh, well, wait a minute. Wait. She's my date. I'm gonna take Dottie home.
4: But you got nothing to worry about, Eddie boy. I'll take her home and treat her the same way you would.
2: Well, that's what I'm worried about. Besides, Dottie wants to get home early. She's tired. Aren't you, Dottie?
3: No.
4: You see that? Now, why should you spoil Dottie's evening just because you have to get up early?
2: Well, maybe you're right. I tell you what, I'll sacrifice my sleep. I'll stay up.
4: Oh, perish forbid. No. You have to be fresh in the morning for fishing. After all, how would you feel if you were outsmarted by a smart smell?
2: But,
4: why, you'd be the laughing stock of the live bait boat.
2: But
4: have you ever been tittered at by a trout? Dottie, would you love to dance?
3: Oh, I'd love to.
4: Come on. See you later, Edward.
2: Me and my big mouth. Now I got myself into something I can't get out of.
3: Cigar, cigarette, cigar, any cigarette?
2: No, thanks.
3: Cigar?
2: No, but wait a minute there. There is something.
3: Oh, what is it there?
2: How would you like to go fishing?
3: Henry Russell, the orchestra, and the crew chiefs join me now in an enchanting song about an enchanted island in the South Pacific, Valley High.

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0: Next night, Eddie is at Dottie's house.
1: Well, it was your own fault. If you hadn't made up that story about getting up to go fishing, it wouldn't have ended that way.
2: Well, I don't care. I don't want that guy mooching in when I'm out on a date with you.
1: Now, Eddie, it's about time you got this straight. I like you very much as a friend, but I'll see whoever I want when I want. After all, we're not engaged. Excuse me a minute. I'd better see who it is. Oh, Gary!
0: Oh, Dottie!
2: Oh, nuts.
0: I thought you might be home, so I took a chance and came over. I'm glad you're alone.
2: Alone?
0: Haven't you gone fishing yet? They're waiting for you at Pismo Beach, boy. The Grunion are running.
2: I wish you were, too. Now, look here, Moore. When I'm seeing Dottie, I warn you to stay out of my way.
0: Oh, why don't you get your pail and shovel and go fill up Hollywood Bowl?
2: Now, look here, Fuzztop. If you think for
1: Eddie,
2: one minute
1: please.
2: That I'm...
1: Gary is my guest, and I won't have you insulting him.
0: Thank you, Dottie. And I want you to know that I brought you something, too.
1: Oh, Gary, you shouldn't have.
0: Well, why not? I mean, after all, if Allie can buy things for Rita, I can buy things for you. As a matter of fact, I bought you the same thing that Allie bought Rita for a wedding present.
1: But Gary, he gave her a diamond as big as a belt buckle.
0: Well, just open the box.
1: Gary.
2: What is it?
0: A belt buckle.
1: Oh, it's really lovely. But I usually wear suspenders.
2: You should, but there's a... Shall we throw the strip away? There's a sport for you. I'm telling you, Dottie, this man...
1: Quiet. Hello? Yes, this is Dottie. Oh, wonderful. Yes, I'm sure I can do it. I'm terribly excited about it. Thanks a million, Ray. Goodbye.
2: What is it, Dottie? What are you so excited about?
1: Oh, it's wonderful news. And I'm so glad you're here, Gary, because you can help me.
0: Huh? I haven't got any suspenders. What is it?
1: I'm going to go out and buy a pair.
0: What is it? What can I help you do?
1: Well, that was my agent, Ray Benson, who called, and he told me that a sponsor wants me to be quiz mistress of a new quiz show that starts next week.
0: Oh, well, Dottie, I'm your man. I'd be glad to help you.
1: Wonderful. I think you run a quiz show better than anyone else.
2: Oh, now, Dottie, wait a minute. Don't overlook me. You know, I could help you a lot.
0: Oh, is that so? I happen to know all the answers. I am a graduate of Vassar.
2: Vassar is a girl's school.
0: How do you think I learned all the answers?
2: Dottie, I'm telling you, I know more answers than this joker does, and I got more brains,
0: too. Now, there must be some way to settle this, but I don't know how.
2: Open your
1: head. Wait a minute. I've got an idea.
0: You got an idea?
1: Uh-huh. I know how to settle it.
2: How?
1: When I do my first show next week, you and Gary can be on as two of the contestants.
0: Well, that's all right with me.
2: Me too, I'll murder the bum.
0: Are you kidding? Why, with my IQ...
2: Look, I was 3 years old, I was
0: oh,
2: 4 years
0: so?
2: Old.
0: So? For your information, I'm one of the...
2: Yeah, now, I could... Well, you
0: and,
2: shouldn't...
0: And don't... And
2: well...
0: And oh, your mother's... Your mother's...
2: Open the door, Richard. Yeah,
1: from one of 1949's brightest musical movies, The Barclays of Broadway, comes our next number. Henry Russell has whipped up an arrangement for tarlatan plaid and double B-flat kilt of my one and only Helen Fling.

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3: What kind of tonic do you have, Mr. Bracken?
4: Oh, anything at all, Joe. Makes no difference to me.
5: You know, Mr. Bracken, you don't seem your usual happy self. What's on your mind?
4: Oh, everything. Dottie Lamour is going to run a quiz show, and I'm going to be on it with Gary Moore. Well, I have to show him up, you know.
5: Well, have you thought of getting hold of the questions in advance?
4: Questions in advance?
5: Well, certainly. That way you could study the answers and get them all right.
4: But, Joe, getting the questions in advance wouldn't be sporting, wouldn't be honest. It would be cheating. I wouldn't be able to look myself in the face again. Where can I get them?
5: You go down to the pool room. Ask for Charlie the Fix. He'll do the rest.
4: He must be somewhere around.
6: Excuse me. Hey, are you Charlie the Fix?
7: That is the name I am known to by my friends, yeah. When a citizen approaches Charlie the Fix, the odds are 7-5 that he is in trouble. I take it that you want my exploit guidance, eh?
4: No, I need your help.
7: You want maybe I should fracture the leg of a close friend?
4: No, nothing like that.
7: No? You want perhaps a dear one wrapped in cement?
4: I'm telling you, it's nothing like that.
7: Well, then speak up. Tell me what it is you want of me.
4: Well, I'm going to be on a quiz show. I was told you could get me the questions.
7: Do you mean that you want that I should get you the questions before the show is on the air?
4: That's right.
7: But that would be dishonest.
4: I hate to ask it of you, but, look, I'll be a flop on that quiz if I don't get a copy of the questions, you know.
7: Well, I'm willing to help you, but, you know, getting a copy of those questions, that might take a little time.
4: How long?
7: About half an hour.
8: Hey, excuse me. Are you Charlie the Fix?
7: You are not looking at Dean Acheson. I'm a busy man. Tell me what it is you want of me.
8: You know where I can buy a pair of hot suspenders? No, I'll tell you what. Anyway, instead of that, I'm going to be on a quiz show, and I was told you could get me the questions.
7: Yeah? Who recommended you?
8: Joe the Barber. Why?
7: Because I am not in the habit of doing business with people who come right off the street.
8: Oh, I see. Well, do you think you can get me the questions?
7: Yeah, I believe that might be arranged.
8: Uh-huh. How much do I have to give you?
7: Oh, please, leave us not talk about money.
8: But I feel I should do something to repay you for your trouble.
7: Well, all right. In that case, just make out a check to my favorite charity.
8: Oh, what's that?
7: Me.
9: In 1944, who were the three most important members of the provisional government in Korea? In 1944, the three most important members of the provisional government in...
4: What prize fight took place on July 8, 1889? On July 8, 1889, the heavyweight fight...
9: What is the height of the Himalaya Mountains? The Himalaya Mountains at their greatest height...
4: Studio 91, Studio 92. Gee, CBS is big. Studio 12. This is it.
10: Hurry, Eddie. It's almost time to go on the air.
4: Oh, is that wise guy here yet?
10: Yes, Gary's here. We're ready to go on the air. Stand by. Take it, John.
1: The Whiz Quiz is on the air.
10: This
0: is Dottie L'Amour, your Whiz Quiz mistress, bringing you the Whiz Quiz. This program is sponsored by Mother Mulligan's Marinated Meatballs. Mother Mulligan's meatballs are the all-purpose meatballs. They come in three sizes, small, medium, and the large economy size, which come with two holes in them for those who like to bowl. Ladies and gentlemen, the Whiz Quiz is entirely unrehearsed and spontaneous. Our contestants for this evening are Gary Moore, who is usually the man who asks the questions, Eddie Bracken, star of stage, screen, and radio, and Master Sylvester H. Hilbert of PS 132, aged 7.
4: Hmm. 7 years old.
8: I'll murder the kid.
0: And now, before we begin the battle of the intellects, I would like the contestants to meet. Mr. Moore and Mr. Bracken, you've met. Now, I'd like you both to meet Master Hilbert.
8: Well, hello, Sonny.
4: Nice seeing you, Junior.
11: Greetings, gentlemen. I am overjoyed at making your acquaintance. And I'm indeed looking forward to competing with you on questions pertaining to astronomy, astrology, philosophy, psychology, and differential calculus.
8: Somebody slipped in a midget from Harvard.
4: Going into Gilbert and Sullivan any minute, you know.
0: Are you boys through? All right, now for the question. And remember, the first one with the answer, speak up. Ready?
11: Yes, ma'am.
4: Boy, am I glad I know all the answers.
0: All right, now. Who was the 13th president of the United States?
12: The 13th president of the United States was...
11: Millard Fillmore was born in Cuyahoga County, New York, on January 7th, 1800. He entered politics and became president upon Zachary Taylor's death in 1850.
0: Right. That was excellent, wasn't it, gentlemen?
8: Who put in a call for Philip Morris? Yeah, phenomenal, yes.
4: He sure is a bright little one, isn't he?
0: Now for the second question. What are the limitations set forth in Article 8 of the Charter of the United Nations?
4: Stand back.
8: No, you stand back. This one's mine.
4: Yeah, wait.
11: The United Nations shall place no restrictions on the eligibility of men and women to participate in any capacity and under conditions of equality in its principal and subsidiary organs.
0: Right. He beat you again, didn't he, gentlemen?
4: Didn't he, though?
8: Yes, congratulations, Sylvester. Bless your little IQ.
0: And now for the third question.
8: Yeah, remember, Sylvester easy does it, kid. Huh?
4: Yeah, let's not be too bright this time.
0: Tell me now, what heavyweight prize fight took place on July 8th in 1889?
4: Ah, a little bit before your time, son.
8: Yeah, it was the fight between...
11: John L. Sullivan and Jake Kilrain in Richburg, Mississippi.
4: Hmm.
11: And I might add, it went 75 rounds. It was the last bare-knuckle fight in history.
4: I wish I were dead.
11: I vanquished you again, didn't I, gentlemen?
8: Yes, by jollies, you did, you little... To get this kid alone, I'd strangle him with L'Amour suspenders. Where are they?
0: And now for the question, which is not about suspenders. On what date was the signing of the treaty between...
11: And those three men, King Koo, Dr. Kusa Kim, and General Yaksing Kim, formed the provisional government in Korea in 1944.
0: Absolutely correct.
4: Well, I couldn't pronounce that anyway.
0: At this point, folks, the score stands 14 questions answered by Master Sylvester Hilbert. None for Mr. Moore, none for Mr. Bracken. Now for the last question. We're a little rushed for time, so please hurry. Tell me, what is the height of the Himalaya Mountain?
4: Oh, this is my meat.
8: I'm in business.
11: Oh, I was sure I knew. Heavens to Betsy. I do not know the answer.
8: Well, then may I suggest you step aside and keep your fat little mouth shut?
12: The Himalaya Mountains at their highest point.
0: Sorry. Time is up. And remember, Mother Mulligan's meatballs are...
12: 30,000 feet high.
0: And Mother Mulligan's meatballs are delicious, covered with...
8: ice, snow, and sleet.
0: And when you buy Mother Mulligan's meatballs... Well,
10: Well, well, I must say you boys did mighty well.
4: Well, that was a fine contestant you sprung on us that time.
8: That kid was a dehydrated Albert Einstein.
4: Now, where did you get him, anyway?
10: Well, his father brought him to me and asked me to put the kid on the show.
8: Well, who was his father?
10: I don't know, but he had the strangest nickname.
4: Now, what was it?
10: Charlie the Fix.
8: Oh, no.
13: Oh, I've been robbed. I'll fix that.
10: And that, as we say in radio, is that. For next week, we've signed another guest star whose name is going to be in bright lights on our theater marquee. We'll let you in on the news in just a minute. Right now, another gentleman steps on stage to fill that minute with some pertinent remarks about our sponsor's products.
1: It was on his second trip to America in 1495 that Columbus brought over America's first dairy cows. And since then, dairy products have become increasingly more important on our dining tables. Today, 7 out of 10 housewives say that milk is the most important single food they use in keeping their families properly nourished. Milk, nature's most nearly perfect food, contains so many of the things needed for health and growth. At National Dairy Laboratories, our scientists and technicians are searching constantly for ways to provide more high-quality dairy products and at the lowest possible cost. Laboratory work includes basic studies in the field of nutrition, experiments to find new ways to utilize the high food value in milk. Much of this laboratory work is now done at the new research center at Oakdale, New York, which includes 41 fully equipped laboratories and was completed last year. Continued research year after year means new and improved products, tastier and more nourishing dairy foods. National dairy products that are the best. Now, here again is your mistress of ceremonies, Dottie L'Amour.
10: Next Thursday, Seal Test Variety Theater is playing host to the biggest boogeyman in the business and one of the very nicest, Boris Karloff. To our guest star tonight, Gary Moore, our sincere thanks. Gary, your appearance contributes to a fine cause, the establishment of the American Federation of Radio Artists Welfare Insurance Fund. Eddie, did you have something you wanted to say?
4: Yes, Dottie. This Sunday at Wrigley Field in Los Angeles, the first of a series of baseball games to be played all over the country takes place. Dozens of your favorite movie stars will be there in person, and the teams will be Bob Hope's comedians against Victimateur's tragedians. And the proceeds will go to the City of Hope, a free non-sectarian medical center for tuberculosis and heart disease victims of every state in the Union. I hope to see a lot of you folks at Wrigley Field on Sunday.
10: Thanks, Eddie, for plugging another fine cause. And now, folks, for Eddie Bracken, Henry Russell, the crew chiefs, and all of us, this is Dorothy L'Amour inviting you to be with us next Thursday at the same hour. In the meantime, we'll be thinking of you.
1: Tonight's Seal Test Variety Theater was written by Howard Harris and Sidney Zelenka. Direction is by Glenn Hall Taylor. Tune in again next Thursday evening when Seal Test again presents Seal Test Variety Theater, starring Dorothy L'Amour and Eddie Bracken. And as our guest, Boris Karloff. 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
15: 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Next week, we will hear Flesh and Fantasy Part 2 on the Lady Esther Screen Guild Players. With Edward G. Robinson and a palm reader. And another episode of Gunsmoke and don't know what else, as the old man used to say. 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The answer might appear before the show is over. I'm Max Mead. Thank you for listening. 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Here comes David Kenny, live and in person, with Everything Old is New Again.

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I'm David Kenny. This is Everything Old is New Again on WBAI New York and the Penthouse.fm. And welcome to a roundup of 2026 album and single releases, the first 6 months

Jonathan Courant, What a Difference a Day Made. Throughout this year, Jonathan has released a series of singles. This was from his June release, What a Difference a Day Makes. As a matter of fact, just 2 days ago, he released a single, New York State of Mind. But since the last two shows I produced here, well, they were songs about New York, part one and part two, so I thought you might have had your fill of New York songs. So maybe we'll play that for you next week, because next week we will continue this theme. And the theme of this broadcast is a roundup of album releases from this year, 2026, the first 6 months. Back to Jonathan Courant. In September, he will release an album with Diane Shore titled Full Circle, To Diane Shore with Love. And he will release a duet with Diane in August. That's something to look forward to. Now, this news might shock you about Jonathan, but there is nothing on his schedule. No bookings on his schedule, which is unusual, because usually he's working every week. But he will be in San Diego on August 27th. For those of you in the San Diego area, check him out. He will be at the Fairmont Grand Del Mar. We started the show off with a Steve Allen song. This could be the start of something big. It is by Duchess. Their album is a brand new release, and it was our album pick of the week upon its release. Duchess, A Marvelous Party. They just did a gig out in Pennsylvania at the Deer Head Inn, and there's nothing on their calendar at this point till December 3rd. They will be performing in Socrates, New York, at a club called The Local. I'm David Kenny. This is Everything Old is New Again. And again, it's a roundup of album releases from this year, the first 6 months. Here's Catherine Russell.

And we started that set off with Catherine Russell live at Jazz at Lincoln Center. And the song, Keep Your Mind on Me, it was an album pick of the week upon its release. And then we segue to an album that Catherine produced for her friend Paul Kahn, who wrote 5 out of the 6 songs on this album. The album is titled Willingness. We heard Memory Lane. We also heard Catherine there on background vocals and mandolin, Paul's vocals throughout the entire album. I'm David Kenny. This is Everything Old Is New Again. It's a roundup of this year's album releases and single releases the first 6 months. Also on this broadcast, I will chat with Frank Dane of Cabaret Scenes magazine about his July-August issue. And Scott Barberino has his picks of the week as well. Stay tuned.

multi-talented Marcus Goldhaber from his album titled The Promise of You. There he is singing a song he wrote both words and music to and arranged. Again, his album is Marcus Goldhaber, The Promise of You. Tierney Sutton with Tamir Handelman and a song that and it was written by Peggy Lee. Things Are Swinging. It's from their album Spring. We played a lot from this album throughout the entire spring. It's good stuff. I'm David Kenny. This is Everything Old Is New Again on WBAI New York and the Penthouse.fm, reminding you to like us and follow us on Facebook at facebook.com/oldisnewradio. We're on Twitter, or as they call it now, X. We're on every social media outlet except TikTok. So find us there on Blue Sky, Tumblr, Threads, Instagram. We're all over social media, and we're promoting the Great American Songbook. So look for us there, like us there, follow us there, and share our tweets and share our posts. Let's keep this sound of music alive.

such a fan of this series. The series is called Flying High, Still Soaring, a tribute to the voices that taught the world to swing. That's Carmen Bradford and What a Little Moonlight Can Do. Here's Carmen again, but this time her own release. That's right, her own release, because on this previous song that we just heard, or this previous album, I should say, there are voices by Nicole Zuraitis. Mm-hmm. There's also some musical instrumentation by Britt Schoenberg. We'll hear from various singers throughout this piece. I'm a fan of this wonderful series that Champion Fulton and her trio are on almost every track. And it's a wonderful series, and I urge you to check out their other releases. But here we are with Carmen Bradford and her own solo release, again released this year, Carmen Sings Carmen, Echoes of Carmen McRae. Sit back and give a listen.

Carmen Bradford and the Compass Jazz Orchestra. And Carmen Sings Carmen, Echoes of Carmen McRae. And Leon Russell's A Song for You. I'm David Kenny. This is Everything Old is New again on WBAI New York and the Penthouse.fm. Are you ready for Stevie Holland? Well, she is coming to 54 Below on Tuesday, July 28th. I'll be there. And if you see me, come up and say hi. Here she is with a song from her brand new release, Talk to Your Tomatoes. And the song by Joni Mitchell, Help Me.

a couple of songs that were in the middle of my teen years, and another song that, well, just brought me into the double digits. Born in 1956, I remember this song, God Only Knows, on the Beach Boy album Pet Songs, and I was 10. This performance of the song is by Stacy Kent from her brand new release, A Time for Love. Now we're talking my mid-teen years, 1974, 1975. We heard Hello, It's Me from the John Beasley Project. That's Robin Spangler and her brand new release, Todd Rundgren. Oh, yes, I remember it. I remember dancing to it. And then Joni Mitchell's Help Me. It appears on Stevie Holland's album, Talk to Your Tomatoes. Again, Stevie Holland is at 54 Below on Tuesday, July 28th. And I will be there, and I ask you always to say hi if you see me. Okay, I like talking to you. I do. Let's see where we're going from here. Oh, wow, we are jumping up to the 1980s. Mm-hmm. Well, no, this is just a brand new recording. But the song is from the 1980s, and I'll be honest with you, I missed most of the songs, the pop songs, that came out in the 1980s. By then, I had made the transition from rock to the Great American Songbook. But this is a spectacular album. I was at the CD release album party. the album release party. Let's get the words out right. The album release party at Chelsea Table and Stage. I'm talking about the album by Jhana Narsapur. It's titled The Recollection. And here was a song, a big hit for the group Swing Out Sister. And the song is Breakout. Hold on here. Sit back and give a listen to this. Just got to cue it up in time. Make sure we got the right one in here. Yes, here we go, folks. Here is, from her album titled The Recollection, Jhana Narsapur.

India. That's Jana Narsapur. Her album is titled The Recollection. And the song by Swing Out Sister, Break Out. She also has songs on this album by Peter Gallagher, Simply Red, Kate Bush, U2, Annie Lennox, Joe Jackson, Sting, just to name a few. She is breaking down the walls. She is expanding the Great American Songbook. Again, I was at her album release party at Chelsea Table and Stage, and she had a most incredible, talented musicians up on that stage. It was quite an evening, and this is a wonderful album. And let me take a look here. I think I had notes on her performing somewhere in town soon. Is that correct? Let me see. She is somewhere. Oh, yes, yes. Jana will be performing at the Five Spot, which is a club on East 9th Street here in Manhattan. She'll be there on August 9th. And then on September 16th, she'll be at Pangea. So the 9th, the Five Spot, and September 16th at Pangea. Jana Narsapur. Good stuff. Breaking down the walls, that's what they're doing. Perfect example of everything old being new again, and everything new being old again.

0: 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You've been listening to over 60 minutes of music without commercial interruption because we are a non-commercial radio station. 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Okay. Now, also, this show is on our archive. 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I mean, besides the rent at Four Times Square and the rent here in the Brooklyn studio and Con Ed and Verizon and all the expenses it takes and the minimal salaries that they give here at WBAI for those who work endlessly and tirelessly. All of that combined to the fact that we have a website that we need to maintain, and we are not only streaming this show, which costs a lot of money, we are also archiving our shows, which cost a lot of money. 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Here's another reason you should support WBAI. Ladies and gentlemen, we bring you this information every week. Here's Scott Barbarino of Nightlife Exchange with our picks of the week.
1: 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Scott Barbarino, publisher of Nightlife Exchange, here with some suggestions for performances you should see in the coming weeks. As we hit the midsummer mark, it's an important reminder that we travel a bit and enjoy the season. And what better place to visit than the Hamptons? And now, thanks to the efforts of Donna Rubin and Josh Gladstone, not only can you enjoy great restaurants and beaches there, but you can take in some excellent cabaret performances courtesy of the Hamptons Summer Songbook by the Sea series presented by LTV Studios. 8-3, Jeff Horner brings his It's the Lovely Show featuring the songs of Cole Porter to the stage, joined by his longtime accompanist and cohort in creativity, Alex Rybeck. This multi-award-winning team is a must-see. 8-17, Alex Rybeck is back behind the keys as multi-award-winning cabaret chanteuse Karen Akers brings all of her exquisiteness to the Hamptons audiences. I highly recommend a visit to the Hamptons for sun, fun, and cabaret. And if you're interested in other things to do while out there, check out Angela LaGreca's latest project as editor-in-chief and co-founder of Spark Hamptons.

Sevens.com, covering the scene out on the East End. On 7:30 and 31, you can catch Christine Andreas in her show, Swonderful at 54 Below, celebrating the iconic music of the Gershwin Brothers, as well as American songbook classics from Berlin to Bachrock. On 7:25, singer Norman Lasseter brings his show, Still Gray and Feeling Groovy, to the Don't Tell Mama stage. And I love the energy and vibe of this gentleman who I

0: Well, that's not nice at all. But this is the reason why you want to support WBAI. Let's see if I can fast forward this and get Scott back to us, because the disc just cut out. And who knows why, folks? Who knows why? And
1: this is Scott Sorrentino.
0: You don't need to hear that, do you? Let me see if I can get it back to you, folks. This is Scott Barbarino in the middle of his picks of the week. Let's see where we got here.
1: From Berlin to Bach Rock. On 725, singer Norman Lasseter brings his show, Still Gray and Feeling Groovy, to the Don't Tell Mama stage. And I love the energy and vibe of this gentleman who I...
0: Obviously, there's a mistake there. So you know what, folks? I'm always always prepared for this sort of thing, as you can imagine. So you'll bear with me, and I am going to play this for you from my computer, which I might be better off for all of us involved. Okay, this is a fine example as to why you should support WBAI, so we don't have to put up with this craziness. What we need really, folks, I'll tell you what we need really. We need a guardian angel. We need a saint. Someone is going to throw a million or two at us. But here we go in the meantime. Let's see if this picks it up for you. And I'm going to pull it over here. And
1: co-founder of SparkHamptons.com, covering the scene out on the East End. On 7:30 and 31, you can catch Christine Andreas in her show, Swonderful at 54 Below, celebrating the iconic music of the Gershwin Brothers, as well as American songbook classics from Berlin to Bach Rock. On 7:25, singer Norman Lasseter brings his show, Still Gray and Feeling Groovy, to the Don't Tell Mama stage. And I love the energy and vibe of this gentleman who I saw last year. Cherry on the cake is he's accompanied by the legendary pianist Chris Marlowe. They'll be taking the show out to the island as well on 7:30 at the Cherry Grove Community House and Theater. So more sun, fun, and cabaret with an ocean breeze. 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That's night, N-I-T-E, Life Exchange. While you're there, sign up for our new newsletter. Until next week, get out and see your show.
0: And I have their newsletter sent to me, and it is wonderful. This organization needs your support. And you should join their mailing list, because, boy, will they fill your calendar with wonderful evenings of entertainment and a lot of information on the cabaret scene, just not here in New York, but around the world in many ways. Scott Barbarino, thank you for your report to us and your picks of the week. But there you go, folks. That's a fine example of what can happen here when there's just not enough money to take care of everything you need to take care of. That has not happened in a very long time, and I'm very disappointed that it happened to you again this time listening to me. Let's hope it doesn't happen again throughout this broadcast. Ladies and gentlemen, sit back and give a listen.

Another fine example of everything old being new again and expanding the great American songbook that dates back to 1967, Isaac Hayes. When Something Is Wrong With My Baby, performed here by Mary Zeve. It is a single that she released that is now a part of her album, My Heart Beats. Some good stuff. I'm David Kenny. This is Everything Old Is New Again over WBAI New York and the Penthouse.fm. It is a roundup of this year's album and single releases the first 6 months. Right now, sit back and get ready for my chat with Frank Dane. He is the editor-in-chief of Cabaret Scenes magazine. I will chat with Frank right after this.

up your grease paint, the wigs and disguises. 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And so it's on to the next one, on to the next one. That simple thought prevails. One day you star in The Maid of R, and next day you're riding the rails.

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I went and authored The Maid of Arran, making sure to give myself a juicy part in it, and even a musical solo to do in front of the oleo curtain. 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I wish you could have seen me, soaking up all that limelight.

0: I tell you, my little companions, whenever I stood there and warbled that ditty, there wasn't a dry eye in the house. Of course, after we found out that someone had run off with the box office receipts, there wasn't a dry eye backstage either.
1: What'll you do now, Frank? You gonna stay here and become a teacher?
0: Well, maybe this week, my inquisitive friend, but next...

0: I'm David Kenny. This is Everything Old is New Again, and it's time for our bi-monthly chat with Frank Dane. He is the editor-in-chief of Cabaret Scenes magazine. Frank, welcome to the broadcast.
1: Thank you, David. Happy summer.
0: Oh, yes. Happy
1: Happy
0: summer.
1: Summer. Yeah. The seasons have changed since the last time we spoke.
0: Yes. So. And you know I love the summer. Despite how hot it can be, I will take it over winter.
1: Well, you're going to get it.
0: Hey, that was a lot of fun. What did we just listen to?
1: That was Danny Burstyn singing On to the Next One. It's from the musical Was, with lyrics by Barry Kleinbort and music by Joseph Thalken. And the story of that musical and the character Danny's playing is L. Frank Baum, who went on to write The Wizard of Oz. But he started out as an actor at the turn of the last century. And the song is from a scene where he's stranded teaching in Kansas, and he explains the actor's life on the road. So it's a lot of fun, and the reason I chose it is because Barry Kleinbort is our cover person for our July-August 2026 issue of Cabaret Scenes.
0: I like that a lot.
1: I wrote to him and said, send me a couple songs that you would like me to play on David's show, to show your style and the variety you can write in. And so he sent me a number of them, and I chose this one and one that we'll play at the end of my segment as well. But many people know Barry as a director, and he's worked with people that your listeners will recognize: Lorna Dallas, Karen Mason, Ann Kittredge, Claudine Kassan-Jellison, Madeline Warren. You know, the list goes on and on and on, and he's worked with, for example, with Karen and Lorna for years and years and years. And what's nice about the article, which gives a great history of his career, he started out as an actor and determined, this isn't for me. And he sort of fell into the directing thing and found out, I like much better. But we did reach out to Lorna, Karen, and Ann Kittredge for comments about him and the working relationship. And basically they all said, you know, he makes our job easy and he makes it look easy, which is the subtitle of the article, which was written by Betsy Ann Fiella. So it was our chance to step away from a performer who we cover a lot of performers, mainly performers, but to look at somebody on the other side of the footlights. And Barry's been doing this a long time, and we were actually approached by Lorna and Karen to say, hey, we have a suggestion. You know, Barry's been doing this for a while, working with us for a while. Would you consider doing an interview with him? And I thought, that's a great idea.
0: As you said, he's been doing it 30 years or more, and he is the go-to director, but I've always been fond of his songwriting. So I'm so happy that you decided to pick some songs of his to showcase. Yeah. And a fan of his songwriting since I first saw his show, Big City Rhythm. And that was quite a while ago. And he's won a lot of awards in lyric writing, but he's a great melody writer as well.
1: Yes, the second song, he wrote both the music and the lyric. And this show is something that they had done at Lincoln Center, and they're hoping to bring it back. He felt that it might be the right time to bring it back. Maybe it was a little ahead of its time. Then they come back and they become, oh, where's this been?
0: They become Chicago. And they're like
1: Chicago is a good example, right? Yeah. It was somewhat ahead of its time. And now it's the longest running revival on Broadway.
0: Yeah, exactly. This is a summer issue. We're talking about your July, August issue, and it is packed for a summer issue. Boy, does it have a lot in it.
1: Well, yeah, you remember the times when the summer was sort of a quiet time in the cabaret world, and people waited to the fall, and the season was sort of like the theater and opera season that went from September through May. And then everybody kind of went to the beach for the summer, which isn't a bad thing to do, but people are working all the time now, and it's great. It's great to keep that momentum of cabaret going, because and one of the things that I'm very happy to be associated with is the talent contest, Mama's Next Big Act, which is now in its ninth season at Don't Tell Mama. And we're running every Monday We go through the end of August to August 31st. And speaking of new talent and finding new voices, it's a great way for people to get in front of an audience and to work on material and possibly even to win the chance of being crowned Mama's next big act winner and then get a stipend towards putting a show together at Don't Tell Mama. And what's great about it is we get people from all ages doing this. And people who have been on stage before, some who never have sung in public. And it's a great learning experience for me as a judge and as an audience member to sit there week after week and watch these people put their best foot forward.
0: Sure.
1: And it's leading into more people doing cabaret shows.
0: Yeah. And all that aside, as an audience member, it's fun.
1: It's a great evening. And even though it's a contest, it's fun. And the point of the judging is just to give them encouragement and give them constructive criticism to help them. Mm-hmm. Whether they take what we have to offer or not, that's up to them. But mm-hmm. in the 9 years, most of them do.
0: Mm-hmm.
1: Yeah. So it's great. It's a great thing. So come to Don't Tell Mama Monday nights at 7 o'clock. We'll be back on the 27th of July through the end of August.
0: So what other picks do you have for us?
1: I'm very happy that somebody who was a mainstay on the cabaret stage for quite a while here is back to do a show. Her name is Susan Winter. She moved to Florida and she's been performing down there. There's a little cabaret group in the Southern Florida. But she's coming back to Don't Tell Mama on August 24th and 25th. Ted Firth is her music director. And appropriately, the show is called Susan's Back. So I recommend it. She's a really terrific singer. Yeah. And this will be a welcome return to the New York cabaret scene. And then across the country, Leanne Borghese, who's from San Francisco, but has spent a lot of time here. She is heading to Brownville, Nebraska.
0: Oh.
1: On August 14th through the 16th to be part of the Brownville Concert Series, which has been going on for years, and they bring cabaret into the heartland. And it's a really terrific way for people out there who may not be able to get to San Francisco or Los Angeles, New York or Chicago to see cabaret performers. So they've had KT Sullivan and Mark Knedler, Stacy Sullivan, and now they have Leanne Borghese, who's really a terrific performer.
0: Mm-hmm.
1: And so that's a recommendation. And then at Catalina Jazz Club in Hollywood on July 24th and 25th is Jennifer Holliday.
0: Oh,
1: I love when the theater people and Tony Award winners come back to the cabaret scene and do their thing and bring all their years of experience on the small and the large stages to the cabaret room. So I think that would be an exciting evening. For any of you who saw her at the Follies concert a few years ago at Carnegie Hall, singing I'm Still Here, what an amazing approach. The arrangement was terrific. Everything that I love about cabaret happened in that 4 minutes of the song. Because she made it her own.
0: Mm-hmm.
1: The arrangement honored Sondheim, but had a nice take on it.
0: Mm.
1: And then another Tony winner is headed to Phoenix to the Musical Instrument Museum. And that's Brian Stokes Mitchell, who will be there on July 22nd and 23rd. And having seen him both at the old Feinstein's at the Regency and on Broadway, he just brings it all. And he can make that switch between those two genres. Not everybody can do that.
0: I was about to say that Jennifer and Brian can do that. They can make that transition where the fourth wall comes down and they can reach out to the audience and touch them.
1: Exactly. That's Christine Ebersole can do that.
0: Exactly.
1: Christine Andreas can do that. Karen Mason. But there is a knack to it. You know, you just have to be yourself. You're not hiding behind a character.
0: Mm-hmm.
1: Another great thing I love about the cabaret world.
0: Yeah.
1: So come to the city. There's a lot of cabaret happening all over the country this summer. And we need your support to keep it going.
0: Let's jump ahead to the fall because you've got some big news for us.
1: I do. Thank you. Cabaret Scenes in the American Songbook Association holds an annual gala. And this year, we are honoring the songwriting team of Maltby and Shire.
0: I love that.
1: Which will be great. Yeah, they're thrilled. They were very thrilled to be asked, even to the point where Richard said, if you find somebody with a bigger name, go with them.
0: Oh, that's terrible.
1: Richard,
0: they are.
1: That's so sweet. But
0: yes.
1: No, we want you, and we're going with them. And that's going to be Monday, October 5th at Merkin Hall at the Kaufman Music Center. So we're in the process of getting the cast together. We will be posting the details very soon on cabaretscenes.org and AmericanSongbookAssociation.org.
0: And I would like to propose that perhaps we can do a Maltby Shire broadcast before.
1: Oh, I think that would be terrific.
0: Mm-hmm. Yeah.
1: Yes, there's so much material to choose from.
0: Yeah.
1: And not only just from the cabaret stage, there have been big names that have recorded their stuff. Streisand recorded Autumn on her People album, and that was her first number one album. And Starting Here, Starting Now,
0: mm-hmm.
1: she closed her Color Me Barbara show with that. And other people have definitely recorded their music.
0: But you can't be as specific about these other people as you can be about Barbara.
1: Well, that's at the top of the head always. But Judy Collins and Shirley Bassey, Johnny Mathis, Roberta Flack, Joni Mitchell. See, I know other people too, Dave.
0: Oh, now you're showing off. Hey, what is this last song you have picked for us?
1: Okay, this last song is from a musical that Barry wrote called 13 Things About Ed Carpellotti. He's passed away, and it's from the viewpoint of his wife. She's desperately still in love with him, but soon discovers that he left her a mountain of debt. And all these people are coming after her to be paid. This song, Barry wrote both the lyric and the music, and it has nothing to do with the debt. It's about her feelings about losing her husband, and it's called One More Spring. And the idea for the show was brought to Barry by Penny Fuller, and she was the one that ended up starring in the show. She
0: mm-hmm.
1: said, I think this would be a good show for me and for you. So this is Penny Fuller singing Barry Kleinbort's One More Spring.
0: Frank Dane of Cabaret Scenes, we'll talk in 2 months.
1: Thank you so much. Enjoy the rest of the summer.
0: You too.

0: And that is our July-August Cabaret Scenes segment. We'll be back with Frank in September. And again, we hope we can get together with the American Songbook Association and Cabaret Scenes magazine and put together a special of Maltby and Shire songs, and perhaps even have them be a part of it as well. That's coming up in September. Also in September, we will be celebrating the 70th birthday of Michael Feinstein. We've got a lot in the pipeline, as they say. Next week, we will continue with part two of our roundup of album releases from this year so far. And then we'll get into a salute to Tony Bennett, which is part of a centennial. And then we go on to songs of the 70s and a few other tributes to songwriters. And then we're in September and we get back to regular programming. Lots and lots to be thankful for. I'm David Kenny. This is Everything Old is New Again on WBAI New York and the Penthouse.fm. And this is something new from Kurt Elling. Sit back and give a listen to two songs from his new EP, Sermonette.
1: The musical Hadestown sets the story of Orpheus and Eurydice in the Great Depression. Hard times in the world of men. The villain Hades is an autocratic businessman addicted to control and ownership of everything and everyone. When Hades seduces and steals away a starving and vulnerable Eurydice to his underworld, Orpheus, on the hero's journey, chases behind, intent on rescue. He's apprehended, of course, imprisoned, and beaten by faceless thugs. The fates come to taunt him. Why beat your handsome brow? Nothing changes. Nothing changes anyhow. In that desperate moment, Orpheus must choose whether to believe what he's been told. Whether one person, all alone, can ever win, or help win, or even make a difference in the endless struggle for love and justice.

Boy turned to go, 'cause he thought no one could hear. But everybody knows that walls have ears, and the workers heard him with their hammers swangin'.

Kurt Elling, from his EP Sermonette. Two tracks we heard, Heart of Darkness and If It's True, from Hadestown. Here's something from the Smithsonian Jazz Masterworks Orchestra.

Something from the Smithsonian Jazz Masterworks Orchestra. Ellington Masterworks is the title of the album, and the song we heard was composed by Ellington and Strayhorn, titled Madness in Great Ones. Well, we've been experiencing a lot of madness in not-so-great ones. Madness in mediocrity, but let's move on from that. Something else from Ellington. I think you'll enjoy a brand new release from Hannah Gill, the title track from her album, I Like the Sunrise.

Title track from Hannah Gill's brand new release, Duke Ellington's I Like the Sunrise. And it leads us for me to say goodbye. Yes. I will be back on the air over the penthouse.fm. That's Wednesday night at 9. You'll hear some of these recordings and you'll hear more than just what you heard tonight. That's Wednesday night, 9 on thepenthouse.fm. Next week, we will be back here at WBAI, and we will be presenting part 2 of our roundup of 2026 album and single releases, the first 6 months. And then we'll be on our salute to Tony Bennett. We've got a busy summer and fall planned for you. 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Please give, and when you do, do it in the name of everything old is new again. Okay, till next week, take care. And I leave you with Sean and Dawn. That's Dawn DeRoe and Sean Harkness, and a song that might give you a little... promise into the week. No, it won't, because the CD player is acting up. Oh, Lord. Okay, I've got a plan, folks. I told you I always got a backup. I've always got a backup. Here it is. Dawn DeRoe and Sean Harkness. Everything's gonna be all right.

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Up next, La Voz Latina with Daniel Villa, so stay tuned. And after that, of course, La Nueva Alternativa, Rock en Español, and Latin Roots at 3 o'clock, and The Aware Show at 5 a.m. That's our lineup. Stay with us here at WBAI New York, and go to WBAI.org and give us some money, won't you? Thank you.

Okay, hold your horses. They are not from the Caribbean. That group, Los Cafres, Cafres is a Spanish group, a Spanish name, right? They're from Argentina, believe it or not. They are from Argentina, Los Cafres, and Revolution 2. And very, very interesting sound. That was just 1 little minute of the longer, much longer song. So check it out when you can, Los Cafres on YouTube. This is Daniel Vila. This is La Voz Latina on WBAI. And we thank you once again for supporting this program for so many years. And we thank management also of WBAI for backing and supporting this program for so many years. We have ideas and views which are, of course, controversial with this folks or those folks over there. But, you know, we have no censorship on WBAI. There's freedom of expression, and we thank management for that. Today's program, we'll have be having four segments. In the first segment, we're going to listen to a legislator from Congress, Congressman Thomas Massie, who has just introduced, believe it or not, a bill to not give money to Israel. That's right. Stop giving money to Israel. He explains it eloquently. That bill was defeated, but his speech is fantastic, and there's another person supporting him also there. So we're going to be listening to that first segment. The second segment is how MAGA Mike announcements, that is Donald Trump's announcement that he's going to be cutting down on civil liberties. Yeah, he's threatening to put people in jail for expressing themselves, putting out press release for doing what we do here on WBAI. Kyle Kulinski is going to be

0: almost 30 minutes long, where retired Colonel Douglas McGregor gets into the Iran war and what is still ahead. He says the worst is still to come. That is for the U.S., because the U.S. is not winning this war. It is being defeated every day. Billions of dollars are being spent needlessly when we need them here in the U.S., and they're killing, innocent people out there, and U.S. soldiers are dying for nothing, for the interest of the big corporate rich. And in the final instance, Iran will remain, and the dead soldiers here and thousands of dead Iranians, unfortunately, all in order to strengthen the military-industrial complex, because those are the only people making money out of this. The military-industrial complex loves these wars. Okay, so let's begin with the first segment on legislator, Congressman Thomas Massey, and the bill that he introduced to cut off military aid to the Zionist imperialist state
1: Madam
0: of Israel.
1: Chair, my amendment is simple. It strikes $3.3 billion of foreign aid to the country of Israel from the State Department funding bill. You know, we've got $39.4 trillion of debt. We've got needs at home, which include our infrastructure, our roads and bridges. We've got a shortfall in that fund. We've got our locks and dams that we're perpetually trying to figure out new funding mechanisms to come up with. And we've got homeless veterans. And we're sending more money to Israel in this bill than we spend on homeless veterans in this country. Just to put it in perspective, there are 3,000 counties in this country. And if you divide that into $3 billion, that's $1 million from every county. This is not a significant amount of money that is going overseas. So I think we should stop it. We should put them on a diet. They're the biggest welfare recipient of the United States and have been for many years. $310 billion has been received by Israel from the taxpayers of the United States. That's in inflation-adjusted dollars since we've been giving them money. And that's why I think this amendment is important, and I reserve the balance of my time.
2: The gentleman reserves. For what purpose does the gentleman from Florida seek recognition?
3: Madam Chairwoman, I rise to claim time in opposition to the gentleman's amendment.
2: And it's recognized for 5 minutes.
3: Thank you, Madam Chairwoman. As chairman of this subcommittee since 2023, I'm proud to be a leader in this body in providing unwavering support to our friend and ally, Israel, especially after the October 7th terrorist attack. The $3.3 billion in foreign military financing for Israel included in this bill supports American, our national security interests overseas. You see, the same terrorists and terrorist entities that threaten Israel also threaten the United States and our people directly. You see, when we give Israel the tools and capabilities to eliminate these terrorist threats and to protect their homeland, by the way, including the many Americans who visit and live there, we are making America and the American people safer. The United States and Israel have worked together on successful military operations, like those in the past year to decimate Iran's nuclear program and missile capabilities. And Israel is also using the overwhelming majority of this funding to actually purchase American-made weaponry. So it actually helps our defense industrial base and our economy. And we've worked together extensively on developing military capabilities and other capabilities. Because of these advancements for our mutual interests, and for our mutual security, there is currently a discussion, frankly, of moving to a new security partnership with Israel after the fiscal year 2028. Now, just to be clear, the assistance in this bill for fiscal year 2027 is under the terms of the existing MOU, Memorandum of Understanding, which runs for two more fiscal years. This does not in any way prejudge the outcome of ongoing negotiations. This is about fulfilling our commitment to one of our closest and most important allies that we have in the entire world at a time when terrorists are butchering people around the world. And we made that.

0: commitment because it makes the American people, our country, stronger. So I urge defeat of the amendment, and I reserve the balance of my time.
1: The gentleman reserves. The gentleman from Kentucky.
2: Thank you, Madam Chair. I heard a common refrain in my colleague's arguments there that, oh, don't worry, all this money is going to the military-industrial complex. Well, I've got a problem with that. That's not a sustainable economy. Buying weapons and letting people use them overseas on other people, particularly oftentimes innocent civilians. And I'm not compelled by the argument that our job is to be here and enrich the military-industrial complex, now called the defense-industrial base. With that, I would like to yield 2 minutes to my friend and colleague, Mr. Castro from Texas.
1: The gentleman is recognized.
3: Madam Speaker, Israel does not need, and quite honestly, does not deserve, more American money for weapons. Prime Minister Netanyahu has taken Israel down an ugly path. The tragedy of October 7th has become a justification for the ethnic cleansing of Palestinians. Self-defense does not include indiscriminately bombing homes, hospitals, churches, schools, or refugee camps. There were even credible reports of children intentionally shot in the head and chest. For decades, our nation gave Israel billions to facilitate peace and a two-state solution. Instead, Israel has chosen more war and more occupation. Today, it occupies not only Gaza and the West Bank, but parts of Syria and Lebanon. If there are no consequences, why in the world would Benjamin Netanyahu change what he's doing? And words are not enough. Condemnations are not enough. If we hope to change Israel's behavior, we must use our leverage. The American people have seen this tragedy with their own eyes. They have made their judgment. They do not support giving Israel more weapons. Do not reward a wrongdoer. Now it's up to us in this chamber to take action. I support this amendment, and I yield back.
4: Daniel Villa here, La Voz Latina on WBAI. Now we're going to move on to the second segment where Kyle Kulinski talks and attacks the threats that Donald Trump is making to the American people. And incidentally, none of the corporate media are talking about this. None. The only media, the only source of information broadcasting this is here, Daniel Villa on La Voz Latina. And Kyle Kulinski, who very bravely unmasks the threats that Trump is making to U.S.
5: So MAGA Mike Johnson slipped up and said the quiet part out loud here. And if I'm being honest with you, this should terrify you. This should scare the shit out of you, what he openly admits to here. So as you all know, the Republicans are desperately trying to get more money for the Pentagon. I mean, they already blew through, what, a $1 trillion budget, failed 8 audits in a row, can't account for 63% of their money. It's basically like a massive slush fund for the Epstein class. They build a bunch of stuff that's outdated that gets wrecked by drones. But they're begging for more money because they want to continue this illegal war against Iran. But he's going to accidentally tell the truth here and tell you what some of this money is also going to go for. Okay? Pay close attention. Listen to what he says. Here we go.
6: There's been a lot of discussion about what's going to be included in this reconciliation bill. Can you walk through
7: and
6: what that number precisely is going to be?
7: The question was, can you list the specifics of what the request is for the Pentagon? We've seen it's over $350 billion as a request, and some of this is transformational kind of funding that will help us change the dynamic of the Department of War and make it more efficient and effective. It's already the greatest fighting force on the planet, not even close. But there are some ideas, a real vision on how to improve that even further, to bolster that. You heard the president talk about how he wants to effectively double the funding for national defense. Look, we live in dangerous times. We're fighting communism on our own shores, and we're fighting evil terrorists and tyrants around the world. And we have to be able to protect our national security. So this is not the place to get into the details of that.
5: Quote, we're fighting communism on our own shores, he says. We're fighting communism on our own shores. In the midst of a conversation about $350 billion for the military. If you connect the dots there, what that seems to imply is we're going to use our military domestically. which is illegal, which is what Trump has tried to do a number of times, but here he's just saying it. We're fighting communism on our own shores. This is at the same time, mind you, that some anti-ICE protesters were sentenced to years in prison. Some of them literally just were handing out pamphlets. They were handing out pamphlets, and they got sent to prison for years. This is insane what we're talking about here. The goal is label anybody and everybody who dissents from the regime as Antifa or as terrorist. And now use not only the ICE budget, which is bigger than most militaries around the world, use ICE to domestically go after people, shoot them, throw them in concentration camps, but now also use the military. He's just admitting it. He's just saying it. So don't say nobody warned you about this, because you were warned about this and you were warned repeatedly. Ken Klippenstein did phenomenal reporting on this thing called NSPM 7. And NSPM 7 is a whole of government mindset change, right? It used to be back in the day, oh, we're fighting the Soviet Union. So all hands on deck in the federal government to take on the Soviet Union. Then during the war on terror, it became terrorism and Al-Qaeda, right? The new directive is dissidence, is liberals and leftists. That's the new memorandum, okay? And under NSPM 7, they are very open about the fact that if you're anti-American, whatever that means, you're going to be targeted. You're going to be spied on. Your rights are going to be taken away. If you're anti-capitalist, if you're anti-Christian, if you're an extremist on migration, which simply means, you know, you don't want to date and you don't want to throw people in a detention camp because they've been here for 4 years and they work every day, but they don't have a permit, right? They say if you're an extremist on race, in other words, if you supported Black Lives Matter, if you stand up against police brutality, if you're an extremist on gender, so in other words, if you accept that trans people exist and you think they should get health care, they consider you a terrorist or adjacent to a terrorist, and they want to take away your rights. ICE is being used in this way, and now the U.S. military, they're floating using the U.S. military to, quote, fight communism on our shores. Their words, not mine. This is insane. This is insane. So they're very clear about who their enemies are. When will people wake up and realize who your real enemy is? Your enemy, it's the billionaires, it's the fascists, and the warmongers. And you wrap that all up in a pretty little package called MAGA, okay? And they're not playing around, bro. They are not playing around. The difference between us and them is that, yes, I hate them. Yes, I despise them. But at the end of the day, I want them to have health care. I want the criminals to go to prison. Don't get it twisted. The war criminals, the billionaire criminals, the MAGA criminals, they all need to go to prison. But if you're a voter, if you're a regular person, I want you to have health care. I want you to have education. I want you to have higher wages. I want you to be in a union. I don't want, okay? That's the difference, is I might not like you. In fact, I might hate you, but I want you to have a decent life. What MAGA Mike is doing here is letting you know what he thinks of us. No, give me $350 billion for the military to crack down on communism here at home. The new Red Scare is here. The new McCarthyism is here. And forget, it's not even just leftists as such. It's also liberals who they will just define as leftists because they see no difference between us. And they're going to throw the book at you. They want to take away your rights. You know how people in their coalition, like Pete Kegsbreath's pastor, who's out there saying women shouldn't have the right to vote. I mean, this is a sick joke. This is all a sick, disgusting, pathetic joke. But they're letting you know what the plan is. They're letting you know what the goal is. They're letting you know what this money is for. And there's no excuses anymore. You can't hide anymore. Democrats should give a single vote to anything in their agenda, because everything is going to be used for nefarious purposes. They're admitting it. They're saying the quiet part out loud here. This is the accidentally telling the truth part. Jesus Christ, man. Jesus Christ. And it's all purposeful. If you don't think it's purposeful, go listen to Stephen Miller talk for 7 seconds and you'll walk away going, oh yeah, this is a plan. They're doing it on purpose. They're doing it on purpose. $350 billion to police communism on our shores, fight communism on our shores. And make no mistake about it. Yes, they consider Zoran Mamdani a communist, Abdul El Sayed a communist. Yes, they consider any left-flank Democrats that win, or even centrist Democrats that win, they're communists. And this is all going to be used as a pretext to try to crack down, steal the midterm, steal the 2028 election, militarize against dissent. They've already done it 1,000 times. Trump has a war on free speech in this country, a war against the press, a war against protesters. They've already tried to deport people who made jokes about Charlie Kirk after he died. They've already, used the power of the state to go after anti-genocide pro-Palestine protesters. They're not messing around, bro. They're not messing around. They mean it. They mean business. When I tell you they're going after dissidents, they're going after people who are actually trying to make a difference in this world, to make this world a better place, I mean it. And what are they doing? They're going to use all the power at their disposal to crack down on you, try to ruin your life, try to spy on you, try to take away your rights. $350 billion to say we already live in a police state, because they're asking for, they gave what, over $100 billion for ICE, for a domestic thug gangster army, right? A paramilitary, a Gestapo force. And now they want $1.5 trillion for the Pentagon on top of another $350 billion for right now. And all the while, Trump's out there like, I don't care about, Americans' financial situation. He's out there like, we can't afford daycare. We can't afford to do these things. They're actively kicking 18 million people off Medicaid as they're spending trillions on weapons of death that are going to be deployed against fellow Americans. Man, it is... It is rough, bro. It is rough. It is very atrocious, to say the least.
4: All right, continuing here on La Voz Latina, our next segment here, our third segment, is going to be what is happening as a result of the U.S. attacks on Iran. The result? Iran and their allies, the Houthis and other groups in the Middle East, have been bombing, sending rockets into U.S. military bases. As a result of this, unfortunately, some 300 American soldiers have died. Of course, they have killed many thousands of Iranians in this needless war. Let's discuss
8: this. This, of course, is the breaking news that's come in, where the IRGC, the Iranian Revolutionary Guards, have said that they have hit no less than 14 American bases across West Asia. It is further added that hundreds of American troops have been killed in these Iranian strikes. This is what the Iranians are claiming. There is no way to independently verify about the scale of the damages, but the Iranians claim that 14 American military bases in West Asia have been hit, and hundreds of American troops have been killed in these Iranian attacks. Listen. This is the statement by the Iranians. And we've got Mr. Keats with us, who has joined us live from Kuala Lumpur. Mr. Keats, the fact that the Iranians are saying that they've hit at least about 14 American military bases in the region, how do you think the Americans will be reacting to something like this?
9: Well, you know, as President Trump has stated that, he has also, given this new stark, reality and of this warning that there might be American casualties on the ground. And of course, this is a high risk, high reward maneuver. And of course, also, and for the perspective of the Iranian regime, if it senses that there is no way out and this is the end of the road for them, then of course, then they'll be compelled to act further. And it's all a matter of perspective, and also it's all a matter of how you will gauge the response system by the other party. And of course, once you have American casualties, and we can expect some further retaliation, some further strikes with greater lethality, and of course the capacity, and of course we have seen how these bases will be a direct target, and we have known this, but it's a matter of how to mitigate and to lessen the impact and how to manage the hostilities. And so far we have seen, we cannot yet verify the actual number of U.S. casualties, but then we can determine as to how President Trump will react to this, and we'll leave it to the commanders on the ground to decide on the next step forward. But of course, the next couple of hours and tomorrow will be of critical timeline for us to see whether this will escalate further or there will be some room of de-escalation.
8: All right, Mr. Keats, thank you very much indeed for joining us from Kuala Lumpur and getting us these insights.
9: Thank you.
8: Now, these are some pretty interesting times, if one could describe this.
4: All right, now, La Voz Latina on WBAI. Now we're going to close this segment with this fantastic, we always leave the longest and the best for the end, Douglas McGregor. This is Colonel Douglas McGregor, who is a left-leaning military, former military man, of course. And he talks about the sad fact that for the U.S., the worst in the war in Iran is still ahead.
10: This lasts, the worst the picture gets globally. I think the Iranians have decided that rather than live on their knees, they're going to stand up even if it kills them. I think the Iranians have made it very clear that they will not meet Mr. Netanyahu's demands. So we have to understand that the demands President Trump stipulated are not our demands. They're Israel's demands, as articulated by Mr. Netanyahu. This is the last act in in the American theatrical production in the Middle East. When this ends, we will be finished in the Middle East. There will be no restoration of the status quo ante. We will simply get out. And everybody in the Middle East will want us out.
11: Well, everyone, we're very honored to welcome back into the studio Colonel Douglas McGregor, one of the greatest geopolitical insiders that we have today. Colonel, welcome back to the studio.
10: Good to be with you, Cyrus.
11: Well, Colonel, I want to get your thoughts on the situation with Iran right now, because we are entering in to day 11 of this conflict. And what's interesting is we saw a tremendous change yesterday in the oil markets. The futures got up to $120. That's when Donald Trump came out and said something to cool down the market, saying that, look, the Iran war is it's almost going to be over. But then you had Pete Hegseth, the Secretary of War, basically contradict that and say that we're just at the beginning. I think there's a lot of confusion here, and this is why we need to turn to the experts like yourself. Give us a little update on what you're feeling here on day 11 as we're going into this insane conflict.
10: Well, I think the word insane is an accurate descriptive. You know, this thing was not supposed to last for very long, this particular operation. I think that's evident from everything that we've heard and seen. And I'm afraid that the White House has discovered that they miscalculated. They thought that between the decapitation strikes designed to eliminate leaders at all levels in Iran had failed, that they were going to have to do something else. And I think the something else is the question that they need to answer. And the most immediate answer is, well, we started this. Now we need to double down and do more damage. And I look at many of my generation. These are the people that remember Vietnam. And unfortunately, they say, double down. We're not tough enough. We're not ruthless enough. We need to destroy more, kill more. It's not a good prescription for, I think, Iran. It's the size of Western Europe with 93 million people. And they have demonstrated thus far that they prepared pretty well to deal with what was going to happen to them. The only area where I think there is some measure of disappointment, serious disappointment over in Iran, is with the overall air and missile defense. They haven't been able to down very many aircraft, but they are shooting down lots of what I would call the terrestrial intelligence surveillance reconnaissance platforms, like the Israeli Hermes unmanned system, the drone. The reason it's important that you shoot those things down is that they are sent in to confirm or verify what people are finding on satellite imagery and space-based observation. Before you launch major strikes and commit large quantities of munitions to something, you want to try and make sure what you're shooting at is real and so forth. We spent, I'm told, something like $5.2 billion in the first 24 to 36 hours. And we discovered subsequently that we shot a lot of decoys. We missed things. And one of the things that we were absolutely convinced, and this is another Air Force malady, unfortunately, that if you achieve air superiority or air supremacy over the areas of importance to you, that you're going to win. Unfortunately, right. There's not a whole lot of evidence to support that unless you have a force on the ground that can somehow or another exploit it or discount it as not being useful, whatever. So I think we're stuck now. And in a way, I think the evidence for the failure thus far of this strategic air and missile campaign was evident when you heard the Hegseth, Raisin Cane joint press conference. Hegseth makes a lot of statements that don't make a lot of sense, as you point out, that are somewhat contradictory and incoherent. But he wants to reassure everybody we're going to bomb everyone into kingdom come. I mean, essentially, that's his message. And that doesn't work very well. Then you go to General Kane, and he's very much like an accountant standing in front of his spreadsheet. Well, we flew 5,000 strikes, we dropped X number of munitions, and we hit these many targets, and the plan, the things are going as planned. Well, you know, I lived through the Vietnam War, and I listened to lots of briefings like that over and over and over again, right up until we left, for all intents and purposes, about 1972-73 time frame. And we said we were flying this many sorties, dropping this many bombs, and of course, we lost. So I think you have two different campaigns. You have the U.S. campaign that's designed first to decapitate. That failed. Now it's designed to destroy. Destruction means that you hit what you can find that you think is valuable. In other words, if you can find launch sites or you can find a launch platform, you try to hit that. Otherwise, what do? You end up bombing things that don't move, buildings, infrastructure, because you can find it, you can identify it, then you can destroy it. On the Iranian side is we've got to survive.
11: Right.
10: That's number one thing. If they survive, they win. That's not enough for us. We're the ones that have said we've got to conquer the place in order to win the war. That means unless they show up for a battleship Missouri-style surrender in the Persian Gulf, and I think they're now repainting the battleship Missouri with the USS Trump towing it over through the Pacific and into the Persian Gulf. I'm kidding, of course. So that President Trump can meet them on the battleship and they can surrender to him. Unless you can achieve that, what do you look like? You look foolish.
11: Right.
10: And at the same time, if you look at the missile strikes, they're saying, well, we're firing less missiles. We're also flying fewer sorties. In other words, we've reached that point where, okay, are we having an impact? We're trying to reassess what is the battle damage and what difference does it make? On the Iranian side, they've done enormous damage. 27 plus U.S. bases completely destroyed. Virtually all of the long-range radars that are designed to give you early warning of an incoming missile attack in Israel and across the Gulf and the Arabian Peninsula, they're all gone. They've been destroyed. And now they're taking things apart. I was just looking at some satellite photography before I came on in Kuwait, looking at the U.S. base there. They obviously have excellent intelligence. They know where the CIA stations are. They know where people are located that actually perform tasks that are of importance. They're systematically dismantling our military capability across the Gulf. And they've made it very clear that unless you play ball with us, if you live in the Emirates or these other places, you continue to serve the American-Israeli agenda, we'll destroy everything else. And at the same time, the oil jugular is shutting down.
11: Right.
10: In Qatar, they have no more storage. They're stopping extraction. Same thing in the UAE. They just shut down the world's largest refinery. Why? Well, you can't refine anything else. What's the point? And you have 3,200 ships all over the world idle that are there to bring out oil or come in and load up, and they can't do it. And I thought it was interesting that President Trump said these people on board these ships must be gutless. Why aren't they running through the Straits of Hormuz? Well, President Trump, I got news for you. First of all, insurance companies won't pay for it. And secondly, these people actually would like to stay alive. I guess President Trump doesn't understand what's really happening. All in all, you've got a war without strategy, and that means a war without end. And secondly, you've got President Trump who, let's put it this way, Netanyahu's delusions of dominating the whole region and demonstrating Jewish supremacy there and worldwide are now Trump's reality. He seems to be committed to that, regardless of the cost to us, regardless of the cost to the world. So right now, 25% of the world's oil is offline, and it may be indefinite at this stage. And at the same time, 35% of the world's fertilizer is not on hand. You have to have the components from the Gulf in order to have fertilizer. Now, we can get fertilizer elsewhere, the Russians, maybe Ukrainians. I don't know if they're organized to do anything about it. The Russians can sell you all the fertilizer you want, I guess. And then you look at the rest of the world. You look at Asia, and everyone is celebrating all the damage they think they're doing to China. You know, the idea being that, China has 100 to 115 days of net import cover in its strategic petroleum reserve. That's helpful. We've stolen the oil from Venezuela. Venezuela isn't our state. We are not occupying it. We do not control it, but we can take control of their oil so they can't ship it to China. We see that as a big achievement.
11: Right.
10: And the result is that China is now forced to buy more expensive, transparently traded oil instead of the cheap reserves that they were getting. Well, at what point does China say, that's enough, we're not going to play this game anymore? What do they do? Do they intervene in the conflict? And then here, what we're seeing in Europe, it's catastrophic. The oil prices are rising without limit. You know, their storage has fallen now below 30% capacity. Asia, China, India, Japan, South Korea,
12: You're talking about people that take 50 to 75% of their oil from the Persian Gulf. We were looking at an LNG increase this year of about 7%. Well, you can write that off. I think we've got real problems. We haven't even talked about rare earths that are effectively going to be out of our reach unless we do things differently. Not because we can't get rare earths, but we can't refine them.
11: Right.
12: And then in the United States, you got to look at the very high probability that we're going to see electricity costs rise. They're all natural gas dependent. Higher gas prices at the pump. We could be paying $8 to $10 at the pump per gallon in another, what, 3, 4, 5, 6 months. We talked about fertilizer, chemicals, feedstocks. All of these things have a petroleum component, and we have to import some of this. Monetary policy, you know, persistent energy-driven inflation is going to make it very hard for the Fed to cut interest rates. So on the whole, I think this is a global energy disruption that is going to lead us to energy poverty, at least in most of the world, and it's going to have a terrible impact. And how long will the entire world tolerate us?
11: Colonel, thank you so much for that overview. And I think what I took away from that is just how connected so many different industries are. And we think of, okay, just oil, maybe it's affecting gas prices, but it goes much more beyond that. It goes to almost every facet of our global economy. It's going to affect every region around the world. I mean, we're looking at yesterday, I think was very interesting, right? Donald Trump came out and I think he really tried to cool the markets down and he tried to announce that, okay, that, you know, that you were very close to achieving our goal. But no one actually has any idea what that goal is, right? We haven't really accomplished much in Iran to date. We've certainly took out the supreme leader, but essentially just replaced him with his 50-year-old son. So there's not really much of a change there. In the early days of the war, we definitely heard that the United States say that the goal was regime change. This was something we heard from the U.S. government. But now we've seen Trump flip-flop on that and actually say, I don't really care who's the leader. It's fine. You know, regime change is not what we're after right now. Does the United States have any idea what a successful campaign would be? Do we actually know what the Trump administration would consider a victory or a win here?
12: Well, that's an excellent question, and I think it's on a lot of people's minds. The longer this lasts, the worse the picture gets globally. I think the Iranians have decided that rather than live on their knees, they're going to stand up even if it kills them. I think the Iranians have made it very clear that they will not meet Mr. Netanyahu's demands. So we have to understand that the demands President Trump stipulated are not our demands. They're Israel's demands as articulated by Mr. Netanyahu. And what is Mr. Netanyahu's view of the world? The world is a place that Jews must dominate, at least insofar as we're talking about the Middle East. How do they dominate that? Well, they have to dominate it militarily. And why do they have to dominate it militarily? Because they're surrounded by enemies. That's the argument. Well, is there a way to convert some of those enemies to friends? No, that's impossible. Therefore, we will only be safe in Israel when Iran, it's a very serious danger to us because it's big. It has all of these missiles against which we cannot defend. And we're seeing that right now in real time in Israel. And that's unacceptable. So if nothing else, Iran has to be destroyed. That's his view.
11: Right.
12: And President Trump seems to have adopted it, but that's not our interest.
11: Right.
12: We don't have the interest in killing everybody in Iran or destroying all their cities and reducing them to abject poverty. I mean, surely that's not something that works to our advantage as a country. It's another civilizational state, for God's sakes. It's one of the cornerstones of global civilization. It's been around for 2,700 years. It's called Persia. And if we had stayed out of this place, I think you would have seen a regime change in Iran down the line. Maybe another 6 months, maybe 12 months, who knows? But the majority of the people in Iran really are not very enthusiastic about this brand of Islam that was imported from the Arab world. They haven't been for some time. And Iran itself has changed dramatically from what it was just 10 or 20 or 30 years ago. It's, you know, we listen to the propaganda. It's like it's, you know, Khomeini's still in charge. It's 1980. Everyone runs around in a bag. The police are out there driving people into the mosques. No, the mosques are largely empty in the big cities. People are not interested in that. And they are very, very interested in regaining their Persian national identity, their Persian culture, history, language, society. Now, I think what we've done is retard that, if anything. We've made it very unlikely that we'll see anything profound in the near term. I could be wrong. It may be that in 6 months, we'll still get a change over there. But right. Bombing our way to that has been a failure, a disaster. In fact, I had someone sit down with me who's been to that country and showed me the neighborhoods in Tehran that we've destroyed. He said, we've killed most of the people that share an interest in expelling Islam. Mm. The people we've been killing are the people that would really like to change things. I also think we don't understand Iran or the people in it. And that's not new. We don't care. Right. When we went to Vietnam, we understood nothing. We didn't give a damn. You know, our view has always been, well, we're here. We're going to bomb you into happiness and democracy. You know, of course, that's all nonsense. But that's been going around now for years and years. And you say, well, I'm not for that. So you're a traitor then. You don't believe in democracy. No, I don't believe in killing people pointlessly. Right. No, I thought I learned that a long time ago.
11: Yeah.
12: Cyrus, I just think we're in a terrible position right now. I think we've probably run through most of the high-end missiles that we were utilizing. I think we started off with 8,000 or 9,000. I don't know what we have now, but I'm sure at least half of that is gone, if not more. The Iranians have at least 45,000 missiles left that they can deal with. And I don't know how many drones. I mean, somebody said recently 50,000. Somebody else said 100,000. The drones have turned out to be very, very effective. Right. And again, a friend of mine in the defense industry called me and he said, I looked at one of these things and said, this is sheet metal. He started describing it. And he said, this thing is cheap as hell. And it's as effective as you can imagine.
11: It works.
12: Yeah, so now we're firing missiles to shoot down piece of crap drones. I mean, that's really what it amounts to. We are not prepared for this war. And there is no real strong base of support in the United States for it. I mean, once you get past my generation that is inclined, oh, yeah, get those guys, you know, bomb everybody. Most people, especially under the age of 50, are saying, what are we doing?
11: Correct. Right? Absolutely. Well, I certainly think the issue here in the United States that people are really concerned about is cost of living. You know, how are we going to make it here? You know, the issues that are always going to affect Americans the most is obviously domestic issues. I think that's where the majority of people, like you said, under the age of 50, certainly in the younger generation, those under the age of 30, they're already stretched thin. They already have an unaffordability crisis. But I want to kind of go back to the next step of this war here, Colonel, because what we've been hearing over the last couple of days is that there is some rumors that a potential ground invasion is an option. I've heard some reports come out that Trump has been contemplating this. I think this could potentially be a disaster for the United States because I think if you're doing an air campaign and dropping bombs, it's a little bit less, but let's say it's a little bit more tolerable for Americans to tolerate because we're not putting our groups and our soldiers on the ground. But I believe that a ground invasion could be a catastrophic mistake for the United States. What are you hearing about the potential for this? And if the United States decides to pull the trigger and actually send in troops on the ground, what do you think would happen and where would this go?
12: Well, if we compare the United States Army today to what it was in 1991, when we put over 300,000 troops on the ground in Saudi Arabia before we launched into Kuwait and Iraq, our army is a fraction of that. You go to what, 440,000, 450,000? And of that number, how many of that number constitute formations? In other words, they're in organizations that you can ship and put on the ground somewhere. 120,000, 125,000, maybe. Now, let's assume you're just dealing with what we've got. How do you get in? Where do you go? Where do you land? Are you going to land down on the coast of the Indian Ocean in Iran and then march 1,000 miles across open desert to get to the northern part of the country? I doubt it. Are you going to try and break through the Straits of Hormuz and come ashore in Bandar Abbas, the main port city down there, or go north up to Kargil and get in that way? Everything will be sunk. You know, this is the problem. We don't understand. This is the age of precision-guided missiles linked to satellite-based intelligence, surveillance, reconnaissance, and terrestrial platforms. When we talk about seabed to space in terms of sensors, that exists. That's real. So how do you get in there? Well, I don't think you're going to get in the places I just described, so that puts you into the Mediterranean. Oh, well, that's great. We can go through Turkey, right? No. The Turks said no in 2003. We wanted to send 25,000 troops through Turkey. Said, forget it. We're not going to support it. Why would they support it today? They don't want Iran to be destroyed. They see no benefit in chaos in the region that'll produce millions of refugees, destroy their economy. They're not interested in the greater Israel project. Israel is now invading Lebanon. It's controlling most of southern Syria. They plan to seize the Sinai and eventually part of the Nile River Valley in the north. They want to control most of Jordan and parts of northern Saudi Arabia and Iraq. Oh, everybody's going to rush to support that. That's the Netanyahu delusion. That's what we're bombing in support of. That's crazy. Okay, that is nuts. It's not going to happen.
11: Yeah.
12: So you say you're going to try and come ashore on the Syrian coastline. Okay, say you get in there. You're going to be picked up on intelligence, on space-based reconnaissance as soon as you show up in the Mediterranean. Right. While your ships are sitting there trying to offload equipment and troops are disembarking, you're going to be annihilated from space. Mm. Then somebody said, oh, we'll send in the 82nd. Oh, really? 11,000, 12,000 men in parachutes? Okay. What happens when they land, assuming they don't get killed in the air? Well, then they have to eat, they have to drink, they have to move, and they have to have ammunition.
11: Right.
12: So how long do they last? 36 hours? I mean, this is the myth, the mythology of light forces. Oh, they look great. They sound great. You put them down on the ground, they can't do anything. I guess what I'm trying to get across is it is not just a lunatic idea. It's a dangerous excursion into fantasy land. And to do all of it and have any real impact, you have to have a draft. You need to bring in able-bodied, top-of-the-line U.S. manpower. Now, how many people are going to sort of celebrate the draft when it's introduced?
11: Oh, gosh. That'd be a disaster, I think.
12: Now, listen, I want to be careful here because I want to make one point very clear.
11: Correct.
12: Most men, American men, if you told them, we're going to put you on the Mexican border because we have a threat from Mexico and we may have to go down there, they would all do it.
11: Correct.
12: There is no unwillingness to defend the United States and fight for it. But people are saying, well, what are we doing in Iran? What threat does Iran pose? Oh, if they get a nuclear weapon, they'll use it on us. There's no evidence for that. There never has been. They don't want to do that. After 2001, a million Iranians went into the streets of Tehran at night with candles for a night vigil to demonstrate their solidarity with us and their sadness at the loss of life in New York City. Have you ever heard that? Oh, no. Nobody ever brings that up. I mean, This sort of thing is so lopsided in the media, which is all Israeli infiltrated and supported and governed and run. You know, how do you deal with these things? We have too many people who have been propagandized for too long, automatically inhale this stuff. And so they're standing around saying, okay, you want to bomb a place, fine, but now you want to invade it? And how do we profit from this? Who's going to pay for all this? We're already $38 trillion in debt.
11: Crazy. Yeah, absolutely. Colonel, I want to talk about something that happened on the very first day of the war, and this has become a very major story. There was an Iranian school that was bombed. 165 young ladies unfortunately lost their lives. About 40 minutes after that bombing, there was a second bomb that has come and hit. Now, reports have been coming out that this, in fact, was a Tomahawk missile that did strike that school. Now, of course, the Tomahawk missile is manufactured by Raytheon. It is a United States missile. There is no way that Iran could have gotten their hands on a Tomahawk missile. But we've seen President Trump deny this. We've seen him say that, you know, it's possible Iran got a Tomahawk. We don't know what's going on. I'd like to get your thoughts on this matter, because I believe this is a major story that is really going to become a very big problem for the United States and certainly the Trump administration. What are your thoughts on this double tap hit that we've seen on the Iranian school and what this means for the future of the war?
12: Well, let's first talk about what I consider to be toxic, inflammatory rhetoric coming out of the Trump administration about Iran, accusing them of chopping off the heads of babies and, you know, this kind of nonsense. In wartime, at all times, if you don't know, you tell people you don't know. You've got to say, I just don't know the answer to that question. It's under investigation, and when we know something, we'll tell you. There's nothing wrong with that.
11: Correct.
12: But I think President Trump and his contingent, whether it's Hank Seth or somebody else, they're very anxious. Oh, no, we didn't do this, or somebody else did this. They're all afraid if they don't say that, there'll be a lack of support publicly for what they're doing. And that is something I saw with the air campaign in 1998 or 99 in Kosovo. Oh, we can't admit that. You know, the Serbs didn't do it. We did it. Oh, well, we can't say that. Why not? If we say that, well, people won't support the air campaign. And a British officer said to me at the time, if our cause is just, why do we have to lie about it? He was right. Listen, if you can't tell the truth, it's best to say nothing. But ultimately, it's always best to tell the truth, no matter how damaging it may be. I mean, Churchill found that out during World War II several times, the hard way.
11: Right.
12: We did not suffer as much as the British, so we found out a lot of things later. But we've lied before about a lot of things. It's not a good idea. What we know is this, and based on experience, I can say this without hesitation. The airmen who are the targeteers in the Air Force are excellent. They labor night and day through endless quantities of satellite imagery to pinpoint targets, to identify the right targets. So I don't know how this happened, but I do remember that we bombed the Chinese embassy. It was a mistake. Right. That's all it was. It was a mistake. Nobody deliberately wanted to bomb the Chinese embassy. We did not deliberately kill these children. I am sure that that was identified as a facility for some other purpose, accidentally or mixed up with something. Now, somebody said, do you think it was AI? I don't know. AI is dangerous because it's automatic. There is no human being that can hit the switch and say, wait a minute, let me check this. This is wrong. So I don't know that, but I can tell you from my experience with the Air Force, they do everything in their power to ensure the target that we are striking is a valid military target. Sometimes we stretch it. We'll hit a factory that makes automobiles or golf carts because we conclude, well, that has some military utility. Not true. We have done that. But that's not what this is. I think this was just a bold-faced error. Somebody missed something for somebody else. And there are several layers of targeteers. Back in 99, you had six levels. Dozens of people. And in other words, some Air Force officer doesn't walk in and say to the Air Force commander, here, sir, there's a picture of it right now. I think we ought to get that. No, that's not the way it works. It's scrutinized very carefully. It's a tragedy. I'm sorry it happened. But I do not believe for a moment that it was deliberate.
11: Right. I think I would agree with that. I don't think that they went out and did that deliberately. But I think that if you make a mistake, you've certainly got to own up to that. And I think the problem here is the denying that, right? If it's a Tomahawk missile, it's pretty obvious where that came from. We should be certainly owning up to that mistake. But, of course, the honesty and clarity is not two strong suits of the Trump administration right now. You know, Colonel, I'd like to ask you a little bit about this campaign. I mean, we've certainly bombed a lot already over the last 11 days in Iran. You mentioned earlier something interesting. All Iran has to do is survive. And you mentioned the effectiveness of the drones, you know, that they have. I've heard some reports saying that these drones are thousands of dollars, you know, maybe tens of thousands of dollars, but our missiles are sometimes multiple seven figures. How is the United States doing in terms of munition? And are we running strategically low? I think that there was already a very low percentage of our munition, you know, given the fact of, you know, the Ukraine war that has been going on for many years. It seems like we're already very stretched, very thin. We've talked about these missile interceptors for both the United States and Israel are running strategically low. How long do you think that Iran has to survive this? I mean, does the United States and Israel have you know, is it weeks, is it months left of military capability?
12: You know, that's a shot in the dark. I don't have access to exact figures and data. So I would say a couple of things. First of all, at least at sea, the ships that launch these missiles, they're vertical launchers. They're vertical launchers inside submarines. In order to reload after you fired your magazine of missiles, you've got to go to a port. Right now, if you're south of the Persian Gulf, you've got to go all the way to Diego Garcia. If you're in the Mediterranean, you go further north and west to ports there. That takes time, and you have to know what you're doing. Missiles are easily damaged. So, first of all, whatever you've got in your magazines, I don't know how much of it we've blown, but I'm sure a lot. And it'll become pretty clear that, you know, some ships are going to have to go back and reload. Now, when it comes to aircraft, you only can carry so much at sea on board a carrier. And you're a long way from your target destination. There's a lot of refueling involved. We just moved a lot of refuelers out of Saudi Arabia. So we're moving further and further away from Iran because the Iranians have demonstrated their ability to reach out and kill us, you know, at great distance. That's a problem. It's a logistical nightmare, to be blunt. And then you have the Air Force is in a little different position. The B-52s, the B-2s, they're in Europe and down in Diego Garcia or up in Great Britain. They can be loaded. They can shoot, drop, whatever they're doing, standoff or drop. I guess they can drop gravity bombs. My experience with the gravity bombs, though, is that they really don't do much. Each 52, for instance, can drop 9,500-pound bombs. That's a lot. But most of the time, unless you have very, very accurate, up-to-date intelligence, you may not hit anything of value. Now, you can hit a city. You can blow up city blocks, kill lots of civilians. That's doable. But in terms of hitting the military in a meaningful way, not so much. Remember that the Iranians have a lot of underground facilities, much more than we realized, and with lots and lots of aircraft, lots of missiles and launchers down there. But that's what we're going to do. We're going to fly B-52s and B-2 bombers. Now, the B-2 bombers are going to launch more exotic munitions in some cases. They can all launch standoff, JASM, you know, cruise missiles and so forth. But again, at some point you step back, and I think we're doing this right now, and we're saying, what have we accomplished? What have we really done? And has it made any difference? You have to ask yourself that over and over and over again throughout a war, no matter what kind of war it is. I think we're doing that right now. So I would estimate that by the end of March, beginning of April, we'll probably be very, very low on a lot of things. Now, can we replenish in the meantime? Can we get something off the assembly line? You know, we can't right now do a good job of surging missiles. It's not like a 155 artillery round. You can produce 100,000 of those in no time if you ramp up to it. Can't do that with Patriot missiles, standard missiles. These kinds of things just take time.
4: All right, folks, and we give you a warm embrace. We thank you so much for listening to our program tonight, and we will be back again next week. We've been covering for the last few weeks what's going on with this war in the Middle East against the people of Iran and other people, other forces. Of course, the purpose of the war has nothing to do with democracy or with the fact that they're trying to stop supposedly Iran from developing nuclear weapons. This has to do with taking over the natural resources of Iran and the whole region, oil and other minerals, rich minerals, powerful minerals, and soil, under the soil of Iran. They want to destroy that country and take it over, but easier said than done. We'll be following this again next week here on La Voz Latina, WBAI. Daniel Vila here. Take care. Warm embrace.
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19: Así es, banda, la nueva alternativa 99.5 de su FM, todos los lunes de 1 a 3 de la mañana, trayéndoles lo mejor del rock en español y ritmos que le acompañan. 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

0: The Chris Hedges Report is moving to Mondays at 6 p.m. for the hour. In this space, free from censorship, political agendas and tyranny, hear discussions on pressing matters of the day, from local protests over Gaza and the genocide of Palestinians to corporate malfeasance. As Dr. John Cohn said, Chris Hedges has been disturbing the peace for decades. Tune in.
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Felipe Luciano here with WBAI, Latin Roots, 99.5 on your FM dial. That song was called Páginas de Mujer. It is a great tune by Eddie Palmieri, and I thought I should dedicate that to Denise Oliver, who passed away the other day and has left me. I don't know about the others. She was part and parcel of the Young Lords. I'm an amazing woman. She was an African-American, but totally identified with Puerto Ricans. It's rare that I see that kind of action. She died, and she died of a brain tumor. And I've been walking in a sort of a daze for a little while now. It's not that I don't feel anything. I just don't feel anything. I've gone cold inside. And so I needed this show to talk to you and to get these things out. Denise was a remarkable woman. She was a scholar. She was a revolutionary. She participated in both the Young Lords and the Black Panthers. She knew all the players. She knew Stokely. She knew Rap Brown. She knew all of them. She also knew us. The other day I was talking to a few of the guys who are Lords, and particularly David Bettis, whom I've learned to love over the years. And she really had an impact on all, and every one of us. Married a guy, went out to the country, which is what all of us dream of, but she did it. And I pray for him too. We don't know when her funeral is going to occur. So when it does, I will let you know. And she didn't leave him. She stayed right there. She was like a rolling stone. She stayed right there in the country. She was a teacher, a professor. I think it was at New Paltz. I'm not sure. I know one day she brought her students over, and they were remarkable. They had learned so much. These were Dominicans who were calling themselves Black. You know how hard that is? And she got them ensconced in her paradigm of what revolution is. I'll tell you more about Denise as we continue to have the show, but I am a bit in a daze, so forgive me if I don't talk that much. I'm already doing it. But I miss her very much, and this show is dedicated to her memory, to the love that she had for my people, for me, my friends, and I hope to God that we can even equal her revolutionary temperament. We'll continue with the show. I think you'll enjoy the next one. Hit it.

Eddie Palmieri on WBAI, Palos Congos, incredible drum playing there. Before that, it was Roberto Roena, Avísale a mi contrario, tell my enemy that I'm here. It's an incredible song. And before that, of course, Orquesta Broadway, Montuneando Me Voy. It's going to be hard with words today, so I'll try to be short. And to the point, this show is dedicated to Denise Oliva Velez, who is one of the finest revolutionaries I've ever met. One of the finest. When you were with her, you knew that if whatever was going to go down, she was going to be beside you. A little story. When we took over the People's Church, cops came, of course, and arrested some of us. And I was in a police car with her. They threw me and her in the car together. They had me with my hands behind my back. And Denise was left alone. And she turns to me, she says, and my arms are hurting me because I've already got a problem with my hand. I've already gotten beat up pretty badly. And she says, well, let's cut out. I said, what are you talking about, Denise? We're surrounded by police cars. She said, we can do this. We can get out of here. I said, Denise, no. If you can get out of here, go. I cannot move. My arm is killing me. She said, okay. Love you, see you later. And she ran out of the police car. Of course she got busted. And she was put right back in. But the heart of that woman, the revolutionary zeal, I never forgot. She was tremendous. Denise Oliva, we all love you. We hope that you rest in peace. We know that you had in your heart the essence of what it is to be Boricua. I don't know how you developed it, and I don't really care. You were Rican all the way. An African-American woman. Se parecía puertorriqueña sometimes. She had a model's face, a model's figure. She was very thin. And I'm surprised she didn't go into modeling. She could have made millions. But she wanted to be with us on the streets. I'll tell you more about her later. Let's continue with the music. This is Quinto Mayor, El Rincón.

Machito on WBAI 99.5 on your FM dial with Felipe Luciano. This show is called Latin Roots, and we give you the very best of the people who have provided the foundation for this music. You just heard one of them. His name is Machito. And he was the first one who said Afro-Cubans. They say when he came, he turned the world around. He really did. And he also had as his sidekick a gentleman named Mario Bauza, who married his sister. And they made that band into one of the top-notch Latin ballroom bands. Everybody would come to them. Marlon Brando, Sammy Davis Jr., you named the stars at that time. Avogadro, they were all there watching him play. Machito, Tibiri Tábara. Before that, of course, the King Tito Puente, Cuando Te Vea. And before that, Quinto Mayor is the name of the group. It's called El Rincón. We're here hoping that you're enjoying the music. I am trying my best to keep myself sanguine and keep myself rolling, because to be honest with you, I didn't want to do the show. I just felt I wanted to lie in bed and just think about Denise and see what happens and hope that she's okay. Well, she's dead, and it has broken my heart. I've known her since I knew her when she first started. She was in El Barrio. She was going out with a guy named Roberto Ortiz. I didn't see why she wanted him. He was kind of caught up in the cups, as we say. He was high and addicted, but she stayed with him, and she kept him going until they broke up. But I mean, what an amazing woman. An amazing, amazing woman. If you have to go to revolution, find women who are willing to go with you and willing to go down with you. You know what I'm saying? A lot of people say it. Not everybody lives up to that. Denise, we miss you horribly. I do. All of us do. And David and I have been talking more now. He has grown into such, he had a disdain for intellectuals. But he's become a revolutionary intellectual. And I think you had a lot to do with that, Denise. All right, let's continue. Jesus, I've lost my train of thought. This show is co-produced by Ray Perez Sr. Let me tell you something. This is a gentleman who I've met through his son, Ray Ray, who I still know, who helps me every other week. You know, when he can, he brings the car over, we go to the People's Church, and we figure out the programming. I just want to say to you, Ray Perez Sr., God bless you, man. Thank you so much. You really, really helped me through these times of where I go dry. I don't know where to go with things. And you're there with me. By the way, he also does the Orchard Beach gigs. So when you go there and hear that music blasting, that fine music blasting, that's him. Agujita, Ray Perez Sr. He also does White Park on 106th Street. And I would like to give you the times, but Ray, I forgot the times. I have them around here somewhere. You gave them to me yesterday, and I was writing them down. I don't know where I put them. But when you hear music on 106th Street in White Park between Lexington and 3rd Avenue, that is Ray Perez Sr., Agujita. And he kicks it. And if you come to El Barrio, always come with respect. Don't get stupid. But if you come and you hear that music and people are dancing, it's because he's doing it. All right, folks. Let's continue with the music. Orquesta Fuego, charangueando.

0: Cocinando. WBAI 99.5 on your FM dial. The show is called Latin Roots. My name is Felipe Luciano. We've been doing this for a few years here at the station. That was a record that was a big hit for Ray. Cooking, it's called, in the English translation. I'm here still in shock that Denise Oliver is dead. I just can't believe it. I mean, I know she died. I know she moved on. She had brain cancer. But I can't believe that she's gone. And so I'm sitting here in this living room trying to figure out, what am I going to do with my life now? Because believe it or not, we were such an integral part. We didn't see each other all the time. And sometimes we didn't even agree with each other all the time. But we were such a viscerally tied group. I was surprised. I really was surprised when I found out that I was much more involved in the Lords than I thought I was. I left after I got demoted, and the group went on to other things. But I didn't know how strongly connected I was blood-wise, feeling-wise, spiritual-wise to those men and women. On the phone with me is one of the guys who I became very close to. His name is David Perez. He came from Chicago, and he has become a real help in this time of sorrow for me. David, how are you? ¿Cómo está?
1: I'm doing great. It's a good day. And I'm glad to be here.
0: Good. David, you knew Denise when she went to Westbury, right?
1: Yeah, that's my first encounter with the whole group, you know, that was there. Pablo, Mickey was the one that recruited me from Chicago.
0: Right. And it was you, Pablo, Juan Field. Have you heard from him again?
1: No, we haven't. I mean, there are still people that are missing. You know, either they are, you know, for some reason
0: they
1: or
0: want
1: other,
0: to be
1: keeping
0: found.
1: Their
0: distance.
1: Yeah, they want to keep their distance, or we don't know. So, I mean, we're hopeful that people reach out. I mean, I think that's the whole part of us experiencing all these funerals and memorials, and you know, has grown to encourage us that we are in short time, and then we if there's a possibility to reconnect and be of some service, I think I encourage everyone.
0: That's what we were about. We were about service for sure. David, what can you remember about Denise? What stuck in your head about her?
1: In Old Westbury, I mean, there were some people that I interacted, and again, I was there only for a short time. It was only, I was supposed to do the summer program in order to complete 3 credit that they failed me in the class in high school, but I needed to go to that program, and it was during the summer that I met her, and then my experience with her was actually in the Young Lords, you know, through the RGS, through the activity, because she was there all the way from the beginning.
0: Well, that's what I was asking you. What do you remember? Are there any memorable experiences with her on the streets, in the office, talking to her personally? What do you remember about her?
1: I just remember that she, you know, like, I think if we look at a lot of the different people, their voice, their ability to really focus in, home in on what was going on in the country, and that we felt, I felt that among all those people, that there was a sense of urgency, that we needed to do something, you know.
0: I didn't think I was going to make it to 79, bro, to be honest with you.
1: Well, that was, you're not alone. I mean, we were at that time. I mean, everybody, the assassinations were going on all around the country, and it was a message that if you stood up, you know, they can take you down.
0: Yes.
1: And I think the ability for us to see the broader picture and see that, you know, that we have to stand up. That we have to stand up for the people.
0: Yes. You know what amazed me, David? Her ability to, she was a Black American, no doubt about it. But she could go into the Puerto Rican community and become Puerto Rican and integrate herself with that without losing her Blackness. It used to get me pissed off. And I said, wait a minute, you're doing the same thing.

0: you know, after I left the Lord, I stayed in the city for a while, and then I went to Newark and remained in Newark from 81 to 85, and then 86, I returned back. And after seeing some of the things that was going on, I kind of distanced myself and tried to just reconnect back with my family. And it took a long time for me to be able to reconnect again. And it was in that 50th anniversary for the Young Lords at the Schomburg.
1: Yes.
0: That I reconnected. And I reconnected with Carmen De Leon, I remember, because I stayed with her and Miguel. And Mickey reached out to somehow, you know, I've always been, you know, it wasn't like I was going anywhere. Everybody knew where I live. If they wanted to find me, they knew how they could find me. Because you come into the neighborhood or you go back to my grandmother's house or play like that, and people would say, yeah, where is David? Yeah, David is over there.
1: Yeah. Well, I'm happy that you stayed in contact with me, because there was some point I didn't want nothing to do with any of them. But, you know, you kept me. I remember the first time you came and asked me, we need your help on the Second People's Church, and I didn't want to do it. And you said, come on, Felipe.
0: You did it anyway.
1: Yes, I did.
0: And that's why that's my respect for a lot of the people. That everybody has different beefs or different things. We're imperfect people. We have our problems, our issues. But when it came down, people from very diverse experiences came together and stood. And we stood with each other. We watched our backs. You know,
1: amen and hallelujah.
0: And we protected each other, and we said what we wanted to do. We wanted to serve our people and protect our community. And if we're going to protect our community, we have to show by example that we're capable of protecting each other.
1: That's right. Wow. When do you think we'll be able to? We're having health problems with Joanna Fernandez too. You know, she wrote that huge tome. And I'm scared. I'm calling her, but I haven't been able to get any answer. She wrote the whole thing on a definitive biography of the Young Lords.
0: Mm-hmm.
1: When do you think, David, we'll be able to sit down with all of us, men and women, and forget all of the stuff that happened and hug each other and say, look, what we did, what we had to do because we wanted to serve? When do you think that'll happen? Do you think it's possible?
0: I think we have to address the issue that as we became more politicized and we focus on doing the work and focus on a lot of different things. I mean, it was just a lot of different things. We did not pay enough attention to our own self-care and to our own healing. You know, our awareness of the oppression of colonialism, we try to understand the colonized mentality. We made an effort to really reinvent ourselves so that we could do what we wanted to do, what we wanted, the mission that we claimed that was important to be done.
1: Mm-hmm.
0: And I think that we need the concept that I am investigating and experimenting with is that we need to organize circles of people, wellness circles, where we come together without judgment, without remorse, and to use the tools. I mean, we have, you know, acupuncture, pressure. People are experimenting doing Reiki. You know, they're doing massage therapy. There's a lot of different therapies, and we need to also. We have a very skilled people that have.
1: Oh, listen, Walter's the best.
0: And therapists.
1: Yeah, Walter Bosque is the best.
0: Yeah, and we need
1: he's a
0: to
1: wonderful
0: bring
1: guy.
0: That together. Yeah.
1: Yes, sir.
0: And,
1: yes, sir.
0: And we need that not only with, this is not a problem with just the Young Lords or our experience. This is an experience around the country. The country is in turmoil, and people are facing very difficult situations. And those people that are on the front line need help.
1: Yes, they do.
0: They need not only the body, they need food, shelter, but they need the stimulation, that connection.
1: They need connection, they need family, and they need psychological help, too.
0: Yeah.
1: Because it's very, very difficult out here.
0: Mm-hmm.
1: How are you making it these days? You work in the hospitals, right?
0: Yeah. Well, that was one of the things. When I came back, I mean, I was being hunted. I mean, I couldn't even find any job. I mean, it was happening already in New York. That if I would, because we were trying to go back and do work and any.

0: place that we found employment, they showed up. They told them all these different stories. And before you know, even the people, even though they like your work or they like you, they tell you, you know, you got to go because this is going to bring a lot of pressure on us. And or I went to do a printing job.
1: I remember that.
0: And when they came and questioned and presented all these different things, the owner of the business came to me and says, David, I like your work, I like everything else, but my wife is so nervous about all this. You know, so, I mean, so he did what, you know, so I had to go. And that followed me all the way here in Chicago. Anytime I found a job or whatever, 2 or 3 weeks later, they would show up. It was only after, like, some point that they started to, you know, to ease
1: leave
0: up.
1: Leave me alone.
0: And leave me alone. And if not leave me alone, I mean, it's at least not constantly harassing, you know, my places of employment.
1: I know. Well, David, I love you. My family loves you. I know what you've done. I've seen your evolution since you came here, since the little shy guy in West Berry, who didn't say much when we were arguing about politics or ideology, but now quotes to me the things that I have to do. So evolution and maturation happens. I'm proud and honored to know you, David. Proud and honored.
0: And honored to also be, you know, that we reconnected. And I look forward to us growing together, learning from each other. You know, and that's what we got to do, learn from each other, protect each other, you know.
1: Amen.
0: And in our last days, be an example to our community, you know.
1: You keep on saying that last days. The way you shook me up the way you said it when we were talking yesterday. I mean, how much time do we have? What, 10 years? I said, oh, my God, it's true. You could pop off any time.
0: Yeah. Well, I thought I wasn't going to make it then. And then after my grandfather made it to 93. So I said, maybe. And then I entertained the possibility that maybe I could make it to 90.
1: Yeah.
0: And then somebody said, why don't you try 100? And that was completely... that's another number, but
1: it's a dream.
0: You know,
1: it's a dream, but it could happen. Who knows? As long as you have your mobility and your breath, you know, and your mind.
0: Yep. Idea is to stay healthy, to try to, you know, keep our minds going by using food as medicine, becoming aware of the latest therapies that are being developed or the various things. Discoveries that are being made so that we can keep our mental acuity and that there's a big challenge to stay healthy, to keep our organs healthy, but there is information. But I think one of the problems, there's so much information and we need to synthesize that information so that people can apply these things and that we can learn from each other the results.
1: Right.
0: And then Pat spread that out into the community.
1: Amen. David, thank you so much for having been with us on the air on Dutton Roots. Anytime you want to talk, anytime you want to get a message across, you just call me and we'll put you on the air, okay?
0: Yeah, and I think the thing that everyone said is our mission was clear. Serve and protect the people.
1: That's our mission.
0: I think that's as real today as it was then.
1: Yes, sir. Absolutely. David Perez, ladies and gentlemen, you were Minister of Defense, weren't you, David?
0: I was the Minister of Defense, and then I was moved to doing the Field Marshal, because then I spent a lot of time outside in all the branches in Philadelphia, Bridgeport, and all. So.
1: Yeah. David Perez, wherever you see him, whenever you see him, give him a big hug. Big hug. And let him know that if it wasn't for him, you wouldn't be around anymore. We thank you, David. Que Dios te bendiga.
0: Igual. Gracias.
1: Take care of yourself. You too. Here's Dinah Washington. This is dedicated to Denise. Never let me go.

0: Wow.
1: WBAI La Lupe. She grew up with Celia Cruz, you know. Celia was a little older than her. But they were contemporaries, and they talked all the time. They weren't chummy friends, but they knew each other. She had led such a... She led such a hard life. She came here from Cuba. She was introduced to several musicians who put her on, and she did well. But she... they say somehow that the spirit took her over in Santería. I don't know what that means. But took her, she used to almost get possessed on the stage. And that was her stage style. Now, we see that happen these days, and we think it's part of the music club thing. Nobody bothers people about that. I've seen metal groups do that. And now that Cardi B and all of the others are doing it, now it's fashionable. But then, in the 50s, it wasn't fashionable. And poor La Lupe suffered the results of that. She was on Fania for a long time. But her behavior was so erratic, they couldn't keep her on, and Jerry decided to let her go. They say she got on her knees and pleaded with him not to do that, but it had to happen. She married a guy named Garcia, Willie, who was schizophrenic, and spent thousands and thousands of dollars on him. She had a mansion over in Englewood, by the way, but had to give that up after a while because she wasn't making enough money. She ended up in an apartment in her daughter's house on 149th, is it? On 49th Street in the world. They have a street named after her, La Lupe. Sad story, tremendously talented, tremendously. But was not good with money, was not good with her choice in mates, and it ended up hurting her. Celia Cruz, on the contrary, went on because she had Pedro Knight as a manager and had boundaries. You couldn't go past the boundaries. She went on. La Lupe had the habit of saying bad things about people in public. Sometimes you got to shut your mouth and don't say anything. You know what I mean? And keep going, keep moving. Because people, what you're saying, people are looking at you and judging you by the same things you're talking about. My name is Felipe Luciano. I've been in about here all my life in and out for a little while. But I'm here now, and I too want to move on. It's time for me to get some fresh air. But I love you guys, and I want to continue playing this music so that you understand what your history is. This is a wonderful, wonderful history in Latin music, and I hope you understand it. Again, remember that Agujita, the guy who co-produced this show with me, is at the market in La Marqueta. Is it on Saturdays? I think so. Forgive me, Papa, but I don't have the details. You gave them to me, and I don't have them. And then he's also at Orchard Beach. When you go there in Orchard Beach and you hear that music, that's Ray Perez Sr. When you see him, grab his hand and say, thank you, I heard you on the show. Give him a lot of love and affection, because that man is tremendous. He's always helping somebody. He's a great guy, great guy. All right, let's continue, and I mean that. He helped co-produce this show. He helps me out all the time. He knows I'm going through changes, you know. Let's go to Pete Perignon. Here's a band that came out of nowhere. I remember hearing about this guy, but he really is knocking them dead in Puerto Rico. Pete Perignon, then Johnny Pacheco, and then Johnny Colon. Afincaito. Hit it!

Johnny Colon on WBAI, 99.5 on your FM dial. Johnny Colon with Mira Ben Acá. Remember that he was one of the architects of the Boogaloo sound here in New York City. So was Joe Batan. Both of them were remarkable. I was closer to Joe Batan, I still am. Johnny's around. We don't see him much in the community anymore, but he's around. And I admire him for his intellect and for his ability to stay focused. Joe Batan went through changes with the companies that he was with. He went through changes with Fania, and he finally built his own company. But it was a very difficult time to go alone, on your own. Mr. Joe Batan, I'm going to tell you a little secret. I spent time with him upstate, too. He was a tremendous dude, man. Formerly a dragon. All right. That's Johnny Colon. Before that, Pacheco y Casanova, Hector Casanova, Agua del Clavelito. And before that, of course, Pete Perignon, Afincaito. We'll continue. We don't have that much time. We've got about time for about two or three more songs. Thank you for bearing with me. It's been a little difficult for me to do these 2 hours when I know that a friend of mine is dead and I'll never see her again. Denise Oliver Velez, que Dios te bendiga. May God have you in his glory. And remember, you affected me. You affected me. You affected me, and in turn, you affected my family. And I'll never forget you, Denise, never. You were always able to give me the truth. Unadulterated truth, when you knew I was off. You were excellent with that, but you never stopped loving and caring for me, and that's what I love. You criticize without killing, which is important. All right. Again, for those of you who want to know what's happening with my brother who co-produces this show, Agujita, Salsa Saturdays over at Orchard Beach, they are, it goes from, let me see what it says here, three to eight? No, that's White Park. El Barrio Speaks, there's a musical festival there from 3 to 8 at White Park on 106th Street. Then on Saturdays, wait a minute, what am I doing here? Saturdays, there's also a dance thing there at 112, wait a minute, 112th Street in La Marqueta. Oh, that's it. I got it. I got it all mixed up. Forget anything I said. En La Marqueta from 12 to 5, they'll be dancing. 112th Street. Okay? And then Orchard Beach from 3 to 8. What am I doing? Look, ask the people around the hood. They'll tell you what's happening. Okay? Salsa Saturdays, 3 to 8 at White Park. All right. Thank you, brother, for having helped me out a lot, Agujita. And we continue with the music. Take care, y'all. I'll see you next week.

0: Trauma Code to New York City, Trauma Code to WBAI. I am Dr. Simon Fitzgerald, a Brooklyn trauma surgeon and surgical intensivist.
1: And I am Dr. Cassandra Raphael, an adult and child psychiatrist.
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0: Welcome to Aware. We are dedicated to communicating information that inspires your positive growth and change. Are you interested in a peaceful planet? Are you interested in optimal health? Are you living with purpose? Are you enjoying your life? We realize each person can make a difference, and our mission is to empower your awareness. The choices that you make in every moment shape your life, and we encourage you to realize that you have your own answers and to always listen to your own truth. We invite you to stay aware. Hello and welcome to the Aware Show. I'm so grateful for this conversation today because we get to have conversations that inspire our positive growth and change. And today is one of those conversations. And by the way, if you hear anything on the show that you want to share with someone that really would make an impact in their life, that's the whole point of this show, is to inspire positive growth and change. Please share it with them. On the podcast, wherever you hear podcasts, you can share it directly from there. Sharing is caring. Today, I get to speak with Hakeem Isler, and he is a consciousness explorer, but on another level. He's not only an explorer of the human potential and going beyond conventional limits, he's also an explorer of the physical. He has created Psy Games, which brings together experts and enthusiasts in the field, actual field, to find their psychic abilities and to test and grow together. He's had an extensive background in remote viewing and sight training and sight development and so many things. There's even a game, that, like a gaming aspect of all of it that he's created. So all of that is super important because what happens when that day will come where we have nothing to rely on except our own senses? And so that's what we want to continue to develop. So welcome, Hakeem. Thank you so much for joining me.
1: Hey, thank you so much. I appreciate that.
0: Absolutely. So I interviewed you on Coast to Coast, and it was a great experience because you're not only in the physical survival space, but you're really in the more so the consciousness survival space. What's the difference? Or maybe they're just the same thing.
1: Yeah. So I think that, you know, that's a great question. So when I was in the military, I've worked at this job, and it was called PSYOP, and it was based on Maslow's hierarchy of needs. And that was really how we understood the human being and all of the different needs of the human condition. And so as we, and then when you look at that aspect of it, it really does align with the chakra system, you know? And so, you know, you start at the base and you go up, and the more you go up, the more at each level you get closer and closer to this kind of spiritual awakening until you just become liberated and you become one with everything. And so the same thing with this hierarchy of needs. And so I don't necessarily think that it's separate. I think that, you know, survival is this holistic aspect of, and it means that it's all of us. And the more we can see that, like very early on, the base needs of survival is just, I need water, I need food, I need some sort of shelter.
0: Air.
1: But in the air. And then as it starts to develop, you start to see that the idea of each one of those aspects grows as well. So like air, you know, you start realizing that it's not just about breathing, but it's about the conscious breath. And then the conscious breath becomes something that helps you control and understand how you relate to the world and how you interact with the world. In yoga, it would be like pranayama. And then that leads to these other states of awareness and enlightenment. And so now, if you know, it's really popular now, you know, you have Kundalini awakenings and all of these things, and people are practicing these breath work things, you know, modalities that help awaken certain level of awareness. But at the beginning stage, it's just like, I need to breathe so I can live. And then you realize that living is breathing, and that spiritual awakening incorporates breath as well. And it's all wrapped in there. So I don't see them as separate things. I see them as kind of this sphere of influence where it just is rotating. this movement to create this energy that encompasses this being, which is us, you know.
0: The whole breath work world has become quite intensified. You can really create an amazing amount of sight with breath. Yeah. And your own personal transformation with breath. Have you, you had a lot of experience in combat as a combat veteran.
1: Yes.
0: As a survivalist. Mm-hmm. And on all the shows that you've been on and so forth. Did you ever, I would think if there's one thing that you have, it's that. It's that breath. I mean, if you don't have food or if you don't have water, if you don't have anything else around you, you can really manifest with the breath. Have you ever used that as your base tool?
1: If I'm hungry or anything like that, making sure that creates a certain type of state. And it can be a very anxiety producing state if you are hungry and you don't know where your food's coming from, if your water. And that really won't help you survive. And so being able to take the breath so that you can get back into a place of sound mind and focus, so that you can find the things that you need to survive, I think is very important. And that I have done. As a yoga practitioner for several years now, and in being involved in a training program that has me now, you know, putting in like over 1,900 hours, you know, the idea.

0: to take it from the yoga perspective as the tradition speaks. But there are three main types of breathing that yoga talks about, the tradition. And that's Langana, Brahmana, and Samana. And so you want, if you want to build energy and increase your energy, you're thinking about this Brahmana practice. You know, you want to bring about that energy. And if you want to calm energy, you would be looking at Langana type practice. And if you're looking for a balanced energy and bring yourself into balance, you're looking at a Samana practice. And so these type of aspects are what we would look for. And you can have, you have like a understanding of what they are. Like if you are really excited and you're getting pumped up, you're taking really deep breaths, you know, like you're
1: right.
0: Like, and that's just natural life. And if you're really sleepy, you just take these long inhales and exhales.
1: Okay.
0: And then you just want to relax
1: and to calm yourself.
0: To calm yourself. And if you're somewhere in between, you know, you're in this balanced state. And so the military is really hip on this now. And so you find they have what they call tactical breathing or combat breathing, which basically is a Samana ratio. It's like, you know, or some, you might have even heard it called box breathing, which is a 4-4-4-4. And that's a Samana ratio. That means all aspects of the breath, all parts of the breath are balanced. There's a 4-count inhale, 4-count retaining the inhale, 4-count exhale, and 4-count suspending the exhale, and then you repeat. And so that's really to bring you into a certain level of balance.
1: It also does a lot chemically in the body, doesn't it? I don't remember exactly what that does, but I think it stimulates the parasympathetic nervous system.
0: Yeah, and I mean, it can stimulate it, or it can sedate it, or it can balance it, you know? So it's just, you know, it's really influenced over the parasympathetic nervous system, in multitude of ways. And what we see is that they're not separate, because when you do feel really stressed out, you see your breathing change. And when you do feel really depressed, you see a change in your breath. And so I remember my teacher telling me a story about a famous yogi and his teacher, Krishnamacharya. And Krishnamacharya was 99 years old, and he was going to go to he was about to become a centennial. And his sons and his family were really worried that he was going to pass on before that could happen. And they were like, you know, should we be making this big celebration? And Krishnamacharya looked at him and said, I know my breath. I'll be around. And so he made it to centennial, and like shortly thereafter he passed on. And so he was just, I found it really amazing to hear that story. Like he was like, he wasn't like, oh, I know my body, or I know that I feel pretty strong today. He was like, nope, I understand my life force is my breath, and I understand it very clearly.
1: Wow. That is so true. Your life force is your breath.
0: Yeah.
1: And you can, I mean, sometimes I sit on these Zoom calls all day and I get tired, and I will start the breath process, like the first one that you were talking about. It'll wake me up. It's just the belly breath where you just pulse in and out that, and it all has to do with heart rate variability, right? That's basically what you're doing, is everything's being measured off of your heart rate. Kind of. Is that what breath does?
0: I mean, it can influence it.
1: Monitors.
0: Yeah, definitely. Yeah.
1: Yeah.
0: And so, you know, that's one of the aspects of it. Yes.
1: Yeah. Well, I find that as a very under-recognized survival technique is the breath. There's a lot in it. And I mean, there's breatharians. They live off of breath. I don't know about that one, but that takes a definite art form. So we live in a modern day type of survival. We have... you know, constant influences from news, and we have layoffs, and we have, you know, small children, aging parent gap, you know, that whole thing. What types of techniques can you tell us to live in a modern day survival? Like, where we have children at college or that have moved away. I mean, how do we use things like remote viewing in our life in a practical way?
0: Oh, yeah. So there's a lot that you just said there that we would have to unpack, because remote viewing is this whole nother entity on its own. But it still relates. And so one of the things that I would like to say is that, and this

0: came to me when I was on a show called Naked and Afraid. I was in the Himalayan mountains and I had to survive out there for 21 days with no food, no water, with no shelter. I had to figure all that out on the fly.
1: Wow.
0: And when I came back to civilization, one of the things that was very overwhelming for me was it was the realization of what really matters. And what really mattered was being able to provide for myself. And then what came up for me was the love that was felt by myself and other people about me. So love was a bit really important factor. Food, water, shelter was a really important factor. And then everything else kind of like drifted away. It was like it didn't really matter as much. And so what I try to tell people to remember, and I try to remember this myself, is that, yeah, we have all these goals and we have all these ideas about what it means to be the full, our full self in this civilization. But all of that really does not mean anything in the long run. What really matters is who you are, who you love, who the people who love you, the people that are around you. And then being able to provide for this meat suit long enough for us to really have an enjoyable experience. And then we have but we tend to be wrapped up in all of these things that suppress the beauty of who we are as these multidimensional beings. Maybe that's done intentionally. We don't know. You know, there's a lot of theories around that. But the overall idea is that, you know, one of the things that I try to help other people remember as well as myself is that we are these infinite beings, and we may feel limited by our surroundings, but we are exponentially, you know, bigger than what we could ever imagine. And we have to hold on to the things that truly, truly matter. And that means that you have life, you have breath, you have those who you love and those who love you. And everything else is just kind of fabricated, you know, the clothes you wear, the car you drive, how you present on social media, you know, what side of the aisle you're on with politics, all of that stuff, you know, what color you are, you know, all of that stuff has all of this baggage with it that you can continue to get wrapped up in, or you could kind of let go. And, you know, that's served me well, although at times I do still get stressed out and I, you know, will get, you know, upset if I lose money on a plane ticket like I did just recently, you know. No. But then, you know, I walk away and I'm like, oh, okay, well, you know, that's just part of the system. You know, it's not gonna, you know, when I'm on my deathbed, I'm not gonna be like, oh, I lost money on that plane ticket, you know. You know, I'm gonna say, who loves me? Who's here? Who do I love? You know? And what did I do with my life to improve the world and improve the people around me? And that's really probably going to be the thing we think about the most on death day. You know,
1: I really love that. And I want to just drive that home is if you're in a place of survival, the two biggest tools we have are our breath and our love.
0: Mm.
1: And that we can connect with our loved ones, even if they're not here.
0: Mm-hmm.
1: Maybe even not on this planet right now, you know, you can still have that connection to fill your soul.
0: Mm-hmm.
1: And that exchange of love gives self-worth and breath gives life force. And those things could completely transform a moment that you're in.
0: Yes.
1: And they're free.
0: Yeah, they're
1: breath and love
0: free.
1: Are in many ways free. Yeah.
0: Yeah. Yeah, they are. And, you know, to add on to that, to reach back to your statement about remote viewing, I think remote viewing and other modalities like it in the psi genre really help us understand that we are more than our physical bodies. And then beyond that, we are connected to everything, everywhere, every time. And so, you know, this idea of being able to sit at my desk and see or perceive something that's happening somewhere else at a different time really drives home that I'm not just this meat suit. I'm not just a very limited being. I'm actually a very expanded being. And I'm also, and that expansion is not really about me as it is about we, that we are an expanded collective, and that everything that holds energy on this planet, I can connect with in some way. We feel very disconnected. Again, maybe that's by design, for, you know, to make sure that we're feeding off of all of the input that we have around us that is designed specifically to grab our attention. But, you know, the true awareness of who we really are is really this understanding that I am a part of a whole, and that whole is communicating with me all the time at any given moment.
1: I wonder if, so remote viewing, if you could explain it a little bit and maybe give us an idea of how to do that in a simplistic way. And then I want to ask you a little bit more about your involvement.
0: Yeah. So remote viewing has kind of become a weird term. It's almost gotten a little convoluted in the sense that it was designed by a gentleman by the name of Ingo Swann and another gentleman, Hal Puthoff and Russell Targ. They were all part of this program with the government. And it was designed to be able to perceive information in a different time and a different place. But of course, remote viewing is the term that got, you know, attached to it. But, you know, shamans and people throughout ages have been doing something that they call different, you know, just seeing at a different place in time. And so it is a term that was made by this gentleman who was working with the military to basically identify a modality or a protocol that you can use to effectively do this thing, which is seeing a different place in a different time. Information you would not normally have access to, meaning you can't just pick up your phone and see what's happening there. You have to go through some sort of subconscious superconscious modality and be able to check in with that information. And so the way we see it today, based on that, this protocol is that you get like a coordinate, they would call it, or a tasking number. And that tasking number is an arbitrary number connected to some sort of location or person in space and time. And by tapping into that tasking number, you're able to perceive certain information. So there's a big debate on whether it should even be called viewing, because quite often people don't actually see anything. They just get perception.
1: They sense it. Yeah.
0: They sense it, you know. And if it was viewing, if I'm viewing it, then I tend to be clairvoyant, which means that I'm actually seeing somebody or something, which is different than the way they originally created the protocol for remote viewing. You would sense or perceive more than you would actually see.
1: In a military situation, is there a hostages or war-torn areas or things like that? Do they have people that can remote view into those environments?
0: Yeah, that was originally how the remote viewing program was set up. It was set up so that it was another avenue of gaining certain level of intel. And it would be to gain intel in places that you didn't normally have access to. So we don't have some sort of, you know, human being that can go in there and tell you what's going on, and our machines and technology can't get in there. So we would use the ultimate technology, which was consciousness, as a way to penetrate through those barriers and see really what was happening on the other side. And so this is why the remote viewing program was stood up, is because we found out, and when I say we, the United States found out that Russia was spending a lot of money on this program, where they had these psychic individuals that were able to do this. And so the CIA tasked two scientists, Russell Targ and Hal Puthoff, to look into it. They found out that it was something to it. They stood up a group to start researching. And then eventually the remote viewing program was born out of that as a military army program, where you had what we know now is called the psychic spy program, you know, where these individuals were actually, these intelligence individuals were actually tasked with using remote viewing as a means to gain intelligence on targets that we don't normally have access to.
1: This is a whole program. I've interviewed Russell Targ back in the day. And yeah, it's a full military program. And I'm sure even more developed today.
0: Well, they said that they shut it down in 1995, right? You know, since then, you know, there's been several instances of information that came out, one being with Hal Puthoff, who said that after the program was supposedly shut down, he got a call from some higher ranking, you know, government officials that asked him if he would be interested in standing up a new program. And he was already into the quantum technology stuff. And so he was just like, nah, I'd pass. But he did highlight that if they asked him, they probably asked somebody else.
1: Right.
0: And then Skip Atwater, who actually helped stand up the Army program and was in charge of it for many years, on another podcast, said that he knew of five programs total, the Army Remote Viewing Program only being one of them, which was the only one that was actually that the Congress and these folks were aware of. And that was the only one that was being told to have been shut down. And it's the only one that we actually know about today. So what happened to the other four? Well, he never divulged what those other four were, and they have not shown up in any books. So so there were four other programs out there that didn't get shut down because they nobody really knew about them but him and maybe a few other handful of people. And so it's a pretty, I would think that it would be a pretty good, you know, conclusion to say that, you know, that these things were still going on, you know, in some form or fashion.
1: Now, in a way, though, they can go on in our own personal lives. I mean, they happen a lot at the Monroe Institute, right?
0: Yeah, yeah. So Monroe actually teaches a course through Joe McMonagle, who is one of the Army remote viewers as well. I've trained with him. And then, you know, there are several other programs out there. And when people ask me, why Psi Abilities? They say, well, you know, that's all fine and dandy. It's cool, Hakeem. But, you know, do I really need to see what's going on at a different time and place? Do I really need psychokinesis so I can engage with things? And one of the things that I tell people is I say, well, you know, and I had this conversation with a friend recently. I said, if I took your eyesight away today, how would that feel for you? And he said, it would be very disturbing. I wouldn't be able to navigate my world. I say, yeah. And on top of that, what if I took your ears away, your hearing away? So now you don't have your eyesight, you don't have your hearing. He said, that would be very difficult, but I don't know where you're going. I said, well, what about your taste? So instead of telling him where I'm going, I'm still taking stuff away. And he was like, you know, before I know it, he's like, I couldn't experience my world. That would be terrible. I said, well, did you know that we only see like 0.03% of the color spectrum around us? So that means that's not even 1% of what is happening in our world we can actually see. And then the same with hearing and the same with smelling. When we look at animals and other species out there, they can do way more. So if you feel like your life is full, or if you feel like you're experiencing the world and it feels really powerful to you, maybe you had an experience and you're like, whoa, I love this person and I can feel that and I see them. And it makes, imagine what it would be if you amplified that tenfold. Imagine what it would be if you were really stepping into your true power of who you really are, your full spectrum of who you really are. And so that's what remote viewing and MindSight and all of these different modalities and protocols really represent. They represent the next evolution of who we truly are as beings that are multidimensional, that can tap into way more than what we're tapping into on a daily basis. The system is designed to keep us dumbed down so that we're only seeing and we're only hearing and we're only smelling a small portion of the world. Because if we knew what we were really capable of, you know, we'd be unstoppable as a being. You know, we'd be on a greater level, be much harder for people to control us, you know.
1: I have, you know, I've dabbled in the peptide world and I'm so amazed by how I feel better than I've ever felt in my life because I'm utilizing different pathways that had become dormant from age and stress and chemicals and so forth. And I'm returning these pathways on. And because I had a really brutal accident 3 years ago and very bad brain injury, and it was my second in my life. And I found this, you know, this amazing expert in peptide stacking, and I have a better brain than I've ever had because of turning pathways, clearing, detoxing all the you know, brain chemicals and all the stress chemicals. But then, like, it's amazing to me. And I travel all this way and I don't get sick. And I just know there are so many more potentials to our humanity, our being, that we are not tapping into because we get so distracted by the thing, you know, the cell phone, the computer, the all of that that takes our attention and steals our attention and vies for our attention. And yet the main thing that we only ever have is our own bodies and our own internal guidance systems. So I feel it's definitely something that needs to be developed. Now you're working with kids, which is a great start. Get to them before the cell phones do. How young of, and what are the Psy games? Tell me a little.
0: Yeah, so we work with youth and adults, but there's so much for adults, very little for youth. And so the Psy games is this idea that we could, it's the first time an event like this has been done, especially on this scale. It's like a tournament style gamified with, you know, Psy competition, you know, where you come in and you got people competing in remote viewing and dowsing and precognition and mind sight and psychokinesis. And so there's multiple reasons why this needed to exist. We have plenty of conferences out there where you can go and you can learn meditation, or a conference where you can go and you can learn about research and different modalities. And quite often, most of those are geared towards older adults, right? And there's not, they're lecture based, or you learn this one thing and then that's about it. So the Psy games aims to do multiple things. And one of those is it aims to inform, it aims to inspire, and it aims to educate. And so on all levels, I guess the computer, the AI is telling me that that it's
1: celebrate
0: right on.
1: Celebrate it all.
0: Yeah. It's like, you're right on, Hakeem, you're right on.
1: Yes.
0: So it aims to do those three things and do it across age spectrums. So starting with kids and adults, not just adults, but also touching the kids. Kids don't want to sit inside a seminar where they listen to a lecture all day. They want to be able to be creative and have fun and play. So the idea of play of the Psy games being for the kids, we want to keep them tapped into their full potential, because they're coming into this world very wide open. And then our world, the way it's designed, starts to shut them down, you know, as it does with us as adults. And so how do we keep them open, keep them exploring
1: right.
0: those abilities? And then for adults, quite often we've been closed. So now how do we reopen those adults and get them to explore that? And both age groups can meet in the middle, so that we can then change the paradigm to a more awakened, a more connected, you know, society or community worldwide. And so that's really the overall goal. And then so it's one thing to have an ability. It's another thing to push the limits and grow that ability, and then to do that collectively. And the way we could do that is through fun play and competition. And that's what tribes have done throughout generations, is the way they built more camaraderie in the tribe, the way they built more strategy and understanding of one another and collaboration, as they did it through fun games that they would play within the tribe, you know, and then that would help them communicate more. That would help them grow their strength and their strategy and all this stuff. And so, well, let's have a competition where we bring all these really awesome people together and we find out what the benchmark is for, let's say, remote viewing. Who's the best remote viewer, and what can they actually do? You know, I've been in the remote viewing field for years now, and I've trained with many of the original people who are in that program. And we're still touting like the first three guys, you know, the names you always hear are Ingo Swann, Joe McMonagle, and Pat Price. And that was, and you know, Pat and Ingo are gone. Joe is, I think, almost 80. And so it's like, Well, they did all of that like 40 years ago. Who's the now generation?
1: There's
0: like several generations. It's like, where are we at now today? Who's the Pat Price of today? And who's the Pat Price of the next generation? And why don't we know that? And what are they capable of? And then let's spread that amongst all human beings. Because if they can do it, then all of us can do it. We just need to be able to practice and know what that is. So we need to figure out where the 4-minute mile is and make that real for people so that we could start breaking through those boundaries and make it towards the start pushing our civilization towards the next step of our evolution as a species.
1: So you're really trying to normalize psychic remote viewing.
0: Yeah, all of the different modalities.
1: Why not?
0: So all of the psi abilities.
1: All the psi.
0: Yeah, and normalize that. Yes, exactly. Exactly that. Mm-hmm. You know, so one of the things that I've been advocating for is that we have all of this research. And at the International Remote Viewing Conference, we talked about that. It's like 150 to 200 years of empirical data that shows that the psi phenomenon is real. Right. All these
1: the fact that there's an international remote viewing conference
0: yes.
1: shows that the phenomenon is real.
0: Yeah,
1: I must say.
0: Yeah. You've had people at universities. You have Princeton University that had a program. You have the University of Virginia that has the Division of Perceptual Studies. You have Duke University that has the Ryan Institute. I mean, you just keep going down. You have Rice University that has Archives of the Impossible. So it's everywhere, right? But when you talk to the average person, they're like, all that woo-woo, there's no data to support that. And you're like, oh my gosh.
1: Yes, like, there so is. Do you ever do corporate retreats where you bring team building environments?
0: I wish I am going to do that in the future. My goal is to build a facility out on my property on 100 acres of land that we will do more stuff like that.
1: But if you went to like an existing like somewhere in the, if somebody has an existing retreat center or something like that.
0: Yeah, I would definitely go. And right now I've been, you know, spending time, I'm on the advisory board for the Monroe Institute. So I've been working with those groups, but you know, I have not had anybody yet ask to hire me to teach their organization, but it's something that I'm more than capable of. And so, you know, the idea is that going, just closing that circle, we have all this evidence that shows that psi is real. But then when you see the average person or talk to the average person, they think that it's just all made up stuff, right?
1: Right.
0: So there's a disconnect. So where's that disconnect? The disconnect is that people have not had the opportunity to have a real experience with psi.
1: Or exposure.
0: Exposure to psi and around them. And that's because we're doing these small conferences where we talk about more research, right? So you got a conference that has 200 people. We're just talking about the research, but that doesn't get to the average person. So we have to make this fun, exciting. We have to, you know, make it engaging. And that's what the Psy Games aims to do. And we had our first event this past August, and we had over 600 people there. So, So for a first time event, over 600 people shows that people really wanted to see this. It was very exciting. And we had people leave there with more knowledge of psi, people who did not really believe that deeply in psi they had more belief now. And they've been sharing that story. And if we can get something like that on the television or broadcasted, I mean, it would immediately open up to the world. You wouldn't have the same thing happen. Like Netflix is not going to go to a conference just to show people lecturing on like why the pyramids are certain way. Or
1: no, I have a real practical. So let's make it practical. So for example, say you have, you know, somebody who's hurting, who's in a, you know, dark place or something like that.
0: Mm-hmm.
1: Can you send this person love?
0: Oh, yeah.
1: Absolute unconditional love, like multiple people sending them love without them knowing it.
0: Mm-hmm.
1: And if they're blocked, will it work? If they're just a sliver open, will it?
0: Yeah, I believe that it will. And I believe that it, you know, there's been, I think it was the Conscious Coherence Project or something of that nature where they had a bunch of people meditating in one area to make that area, to lower crime rates. And that was a project, and they actually found that if you have a certain amount of people who will meditate in an area on doing a particular thing, that the result will be that thing comes true. And so they were able to do that in multiple areas where they lowered crime rates during the time that they were
1: right. That Lynn McTaggart, I mean, the intention experiments. Lynn
0: yes.
1: McTaggart,
0: that,
1: that's
0: yes.
1: what you're talking about. Yes.
0: Mm-hmm.
1: Yes. Very powerful. And, you know, and also it does take a group like she organized that around large conferences, but we could do it. Mm-hmm. You know, just like you and me or family members or friends. Mm-hmm. And it's just wavelengths. Just like the communication comes from the signal that whoever's watching or listening to this, mm-hmm. that it's the same type of thing. Is it similar to prayer?
0: Yeah, I believe so. I believe that prayer and meditation have very similar overpaths. It would be like, you know, is running and jogging similar? You know, like,
1: yeah,
0: some people may say running is jogging, but a little bit faster. And some people might say jogging is running, and they kind of overlap. And so, you know, I feel the same thing between meditation and prayer. Some people would call it, I'm meditating on this particular thing. And some people would be like, I'm praying on this. I guess the computer likes that too. I don't know what's going on with these words.
1: We're on Zoom, just so if anybody's listening and can't see us, every time Hakeem puts his hands up, these balloons come up. It's a setting in your Zoom, but it's kind of fun. Kind of like having a little birthday party every time he puts his hands up.
0: Yeah.
1: I'm curious if you, you know, the survival skills that you've done in the wilderness training and the Naked and Afraid and all of that, I'm really curious because it brings about a survivalist conversation, like mm-hmm. end of world and end times and all of that. But what you're really talking about has nothing to do with that. It doesn't have to do with the doomsday, that concept that goes around survival, end of time, mm-hmm. does it?
0: No, it doesn't. I think I think it has to do with a shedding of the BS and a really getting to the real of who we truly are. And I think that's, and it, you don't have to go deep into the heart of the mountains to do that, but it does help because you're away from everything, you know,
1: yeah.
0: And you're shedding all of that stuff and you realize the truth of the matter, the truth of what really is valuable in this world. And I think that's the overall survival. And really, what is survival? Survival, if you look at it from a base level, is I need to gain resources to allow my body to continue to exist, to continue my consciousness that is in this body needs certain things in order to continue on. That's the crux of what survival is. And so as you look at that, I mean, that ultimately is really what, you know, being on these shows is really about, is that I'm looking for the resources, but the resources go far beyond just some food and water, because the spirit needs its own food and water. Mm-hmm. And so how do we maintain this, you know, how do we get to survival of the spirit, survival of the mind, survival of the body? And stripping all of that those accessories or that auxiliary stuff out of there and just really focusing on what really matters. I think that's the ultimate lesson of survival.
1: Ah, that is very, very well said. And I agree. Yet we have these modern day survivalist, mentality when we're listening to things like the news or some of our freedoms being taken away, things like that. The things that we face in this 21st century world, we've got a lot of shootings, school shootings, assassination attempts, assassinations we have had. It's a different world, I think, and we do need to be prepared for that.
0: Mm-hmm.
1: And it's going to only escalate.
0: Yeah, yeah. You know, I think it's really, you know, I think this conversation is really interesting because, you know, I think every generation has faced their version of this hardship. And, you know, even though we have technology now and we got, you know, for the first time, maybe, you know, if we're only as old as what we say we are, maybe it's the first time that we had AI and robots, and that's a different challenge. But there was a time when
1: people, assault rifles.
0: Yeah, and assault rifles.
1: But
0: there were a time that people were building nuclear bunkers in their backyard because They thought at any moment a nuclear bomb can go off. And there was a time that that almost happened, you know? So, so, I mean, you know, there was, there's generations upon generations that have, you know, gone through, you know, some really, really heavy times. And they thought, and the people at that time thought it was a pinnacle where like all things could end. And so, you know, there's this balance of, you know, keeping that open heart and that open mind to say that we've been here, we've been in these type of situations before as a species, and maybe hopefully something happens that we can pull through just like we did in those other times. I mean, you know, there was what, the 13th or 11th hour, somebody was about to actually, and matter of fact, I heard something recently on this story too. I don't know if it's true. I haven't dug into it, but I think they actually, either Russia or somebody actually hit the nuclear power but on a nuclear bomb button to shoot these nuclear missiles, and it didn't work for some reason. I heard, I don't know if that's true, but you know, so like there was a time we were on the verge of nuclear war, which would have killed, you know, we you and I probably wouldn't be here if that had happened, but you know, it didn't, you know, so on a, right at the last moment, for some reason it didn't happen. And so
1: well, it's maybe not destined, because we would blow out humanity, and maybe we're destined to figure it out. But there's different things, you know, that we deal with now. And the modern day challenges are things like, you know, viruses, like the whole COVID virus and everything that came along with that. Never in our lifetime have we, or multiple lifetimes, have we ever seen a global shutdown.
0: Yeah.
1: Where the world paused.
0: Yeah. Yeah. And what I find interesting as I talk to people at these different events about that too, is that, you know, from a perspective on the surface, when you watch the news, you see how damaging it was to our society. But now that I've been traveling in these circles of consciousness, I am finding a plethora of people who are telling me, oh yeah, COVID happened and I was at my house, and then I decided I was not going to go back to that job and I was going to follow my heart. And then I became a meditator, and then I started this podcast. And now, you know, I've heard that story so many times where people are like, you know, oh, I went deep into meditation one time because I was having this anxiety attack. And then all of a sudden I heard this voice. And then all of a sudden I was feeling, you know, different, and I saw space and time different, and I had this awakening, and now I'm doing this thing, you know? And so, as damaging it was to our society, I think on the flip side, you know, it also was very healing, because a lot of people found their true calling in that, in the darkness. They found their true spark, their true light in that darkness.
1: Yep. True. I mean, it's interesting how things like that happen. And yeah, we can still do that without a pandemic. We can listen to our hearts, and we can still continue on that. I have a question about the ethical implications of remote viewing. Is there parameters around this? Are there ways to, you know, be considerate of not looking into people's faces?
0: Yeah. So one of the things that we're building into the side games is an ethical framework. For just that reason, as we become more aware of these abilities, and they become more prevalent in our society, we have to also have mentorship, and we have to have guidance with an ethical framework around it. And that will help keep us in line with, you know, how and why we should use these things. Because there are definitely going to be people out there who don't use them for the right reasons, you know, and who aren't using them for the right reasons. You mentioned earlier, you know, assault rifles and pistols, and, you know, and so, if someone is shooting up a mall and doing all of this stuff, you know, having police officers who come and stop it from happening to good people, you know, so in that case, yeah, I want that person to have a pistol to defend themselves as they're stopping this person with an assault rifle, killing all these people. Mm-hmm. But, you know, and with that, there's supposed to be training and ethical framework on when you should actually pull that out. And yes, if a guy's like, you know, hurting a bunch of people at a mall, we need you to pull that out to stop them. But at the same token, you don't just pull it out on somebody who's getting a soda at the gas station because you just feel like they're a threat, you know? And so the same with these type of abilities, these powers, you know, that people can really develop. Okay, well, you know, you can look in anywhere, any place at any time. But, you know, just because you like that girl and you want to see how she is, she the right one for you, doesn't mean you should be like remote viewing her in her home.
1: Because it does work.
0: Cause, yeah, because that's creepy and that's not right. You know,
1: right. So exactly. That's good that you're putting ethical frameworks around something like this. You know, speaking of which, just because you are the right person to ask, if we are in a place of shooting, or if there is a school shooting or something, what's the best thing to do in that situation and the best thing to tell our children to do?
0: Yeah, so there's a framework around that, and it's called run, hide, fight, you know? And so it's this idea that the first thing you need to do is try to get out of there and make sure you're not, if you hear shooting or you hear danger, get away from it, as far away from it as possible. The second is find a place to hide if you can, and, you know, somewhere where you think is safe or you believe is safe. And then the last is, if all else fails and you can't get out of there, then, you know, do what you can to defend yourself and, you know, really work that framework or that idea. And that tends to be what most law enforcement and military are going towards, you know, this kind of idea. Well, it'd be more law enforcement, this run, hide, fight. Schools are talking about that as well. The challenge with the run, though, is that when you hear shots and gunshots, they tend to bounce. The sound moves around. Mm. So unless you actually see the threat, sometimes it's really challenging to figure out where's the right place to actually run. Mm-hmm. You know, so make sure that you can see where the danger is coming from, or at least you have a really, really clear understanding of where the danger is coming from, because you don't want to end up running into the danger by accident because of the way the sound moves around. So, so those are some ideas that, you know, I think that people should have in their repertoire, if they're going to do that. And sometimes the best thing you can do is to go straight at the threat, because you know that there's not going to be another way for you to get out of there, you know? And so that's where that fight comes in at.
1: That's where the fight comes in. And that's where having things like self-defense or some type of training is really good for people. And there's a lot of great classes out there. I know you teach some of that as well, right?
0: Yes. Yes, I do.
1: Yeah. It's all very interesting. Now, what's up for you next? Do you plan on doing any more Naked and Afraid? Are you just, what really is like your next best step right now?
0: Yeah, so the Psy Games is it. You know, the Psy Games comes in three forms. There are going to be three aspects to it. We have Psy Games Online. So we have this online platform that you can go to right now, PsyGamesOnline.com, and place small little psychic development games to help you start to build that out.
1: That's fun.
0: It's also how we test people for the Psy Games. So if you say that you can remote view, we have a remote viewing game on there to see how you do. If you say you're good at precognition, we have a precognition game on there. It can train you, but it can also, see how capable you are in that particular modality. Then we have the Psy Games, the event. The Psy Games, the event is really great because it's designed specifically to allow you to come so that you can learn, you can be inspired, and then you can be educated. So we have day one, which is a Friday, where you sit in lectures. So we have many of the top people in the field, the Tom Campbells, the Adam Curry, the Paul Smiths, Rizwan Virk, you know, all these, Julia Mosper, Diana Hennessy Powell, all these scientists and researchers that can teach you everything about Psy. And then on the Saturday, we have the competition. So now you get to see people compete in psychokinesis or precognition and see how they do, and you can be inspired. And then on day three, we have workshops. So now you know a little bit about remote viewing. You got to see people actually remote view in a competition. And then on day three, you can actually take a class with some of these professionals in the remote viewing field on remote viewing. So you can... You know, so again, the idea is we're going to inform, inspire, and educate the populace in this way. And then lastly is going to be the school that I develop out of my property. And so that'll be a place that you can come and stay for a week, 2 weeks, and actually dive in deep into these modalities and really learn about them in nature, You know, I have a degree in integrative health medicine with a focus on herbal medicine. So I can teach about, you know, living in the land and meditation. I also, like I told you, I have over 1900 hours of yoga training. You know, the full breath of yoga, not asana practice, which is just the physical aspect, but, you know, going through the yamas, the niyamas, the asana, the pranayama, the pratyahara, dharana, dhyanam, and samadhi. So all of that practice, as well as working through these different psychic abilities. So that's where my focus is on those three aspects, primarily right now, the online platform and the actual event itself, and then that will eventually grow into this school out on this property where we would do more training and development in person.
1: And then what state is this in?
0: It's in North Carolina.
1: Oh, it is?
0: Yeah.
1: Oh, cool.
0: No.
1: All right. No. Is it like close to Charlotte?
0: Yeah. So it's about 2 hours away or less from Charlotte. So this is... some people have heard of Pinehurst, North Carolina, which is where the PGA Tour is held every year, the golf, the really big golf tournament. So we're about 30 minutes outside of Pinehurst. So
1: fascinating. That is fantastic. Well, so many things. And all of this is at PsyGames.com?
0: So PsyGamesInternational.com is where you can find information about the events that we do every year. So Psy is PSI, so not PSY. So PSIGamesInternational.com. And then we have PsyGames Online, which connects to PsyGamesInternational.com.
1: And so, the PsyGames Online is just, is that a free thing to do?
0: Yes, it's free. You just go there and you sign up and you can start playing games and doing that. And we have a few more games coming in the next month or so. So the games are kind of rudimentary, but we're growing it and developing it. So, yeah.
1: I'm so going to do that. I just like have the registration page up right now. I'm going to start playing Psy Games, which is, I've noticed just like anything, intuition is just like a muscle. The more you use it, the more it develops. The less you use it, which means the more survival and denial you're in, the less it develops.
0: Yeah. Yes. Yeah. Yeah. That's, I mean, like you said, it's like it's physical fitness. It's like memory, reading, all those things. If you don't use it a lot, it just kind of dwindles away and it's not as strong as it would be if you were consistently using it.
1: Yes.
0: And so that's it is. And hopefully the side games give people a reason to keep using it and keep developing it. You know, it's fun. It's like a marathon. You know, a person wants to lose weight and they like, man, every time I try to run, I do it for a week and then I forget about it because I get busy with life. They join that marathon and, you know, a person will be like, I'm training for the marathon. So they get up every day, they run, you know,
1: there's a goal.
0: There's a goal. Exactly. And so the side games hopefully will be that for people so that we can start seeing, oh man, I didn't know you could even do that with precognition. Okay. I'm inspired. Go to the workshop. They learn about it and now they go home and they practice for next year's side games, you know? So,
1: Yeah. Well, fantastic. Thank you so much for this time. And again, my guest is Hakeem Isler, and you can listen on our podcast. If you want to share this with your friends, you can look up his website, which is PsyGamesInternational.com or PsyGamesOnline.com. And just thank you so much. Lots and lots of great information today. And my biggest takeaway is that we have all of these abilities within us right now. It's just a matter of developing them. And that is the best news ever.
0: Absolutely.
1: Thank you so much. And thank you to Gina Salvati, amazing producer of The Aware Show. And for everyone listening, I am Lisa Garr. And until next time, I invite you to stay aware.

0: This is Law and Disorder.
1: Hi, I'm Heidi Bogosian.
2: And I'm Michael Smith. We're here to announce the new time for our program, Law and Disorder. It'll now be every Monday at 11 a.m.
1: Law and Disorder exposes rampant injustices emanating from the U.S. courtrooms, boardrooms, police precincts, and more.
2: We interview leading experts in the law, as well as authors, activists, and academicians who are working to bring about lasting and positive social change.
1: We launched the show 18 years ago with the great constitutional human rights litigator, Michael Ratner. We've been reinforced by three nationally recognized attorney co-hosts.
2: Jim Lafferty in Los Angeles, Marjorie Cohn in San Diego, and Julie Hurwitz in Detroit.
1: Each week, we bring you a one-hour show interviewing legal and political leaders across the country.
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I'm Michael G. Haskins, your radio host and guide, weekday mornings. And coming up next is What's Going On, our labor and social justice drive time program, kicking off this Monday morning with Bob Henley and Jenna Flanagan. 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

0: Good morning, New York and New Jersey, as well as the great world beyond. This is Bob Henley, and this is the Monday edition of WBAI's Labor and Social Justice Drive Time News Magazine, What's Going On? It's July 20th, 2026. Michael G. Haskins is our broadcast engineer. It's 65 degrees in New York City, headed up to 79 degrees today, with no rain in the forecast until some scattered thunderstorms tomorrow, starting around 9 a.m. with a chance of light rain Wednesday in the early evening. Thursday through Sunday look rain-free, with temperatures in the upper 70s and low 80s. While rain did help improve our air quality ahead of yesterday's World Cup final, in which Spain prevailed over Argentina, scores of Canadian wildfires continued to burn, with our regional air quality only graded as moderate, meaning that the millions of people with pre-existing respiratory and or coronary conditions still need to be mindful of their outdoor exposure. According to the New York Times, most of the close to 1,000 Canadian wildfires are in such vast remote wilderness areas they cannot be fought effectively and are often let to burn. As the climate has continued to warm, the wildfire season has become longer, and the areas burned by forest fires have nearly quadrupled since the 1970s, the Times reports. As to be expected, President Trump's response has been to blame Canada and threaten to impose new tariffs on Canada, who he says is being, quote, willfully negligent by not properly maintaining their forests, close quote. Of course, wildfires remain a critical issue here in the U.S. in places like Colorado, where last month three firefighters were killed when trying to stay ahead of a wildfire in western Colorado. Trump's bullying remark toward Canada come, of course, as Trump denies there's a climate crisis, wages a war of choice on Iran, which claimed three more casualties of U.S. servicemen over the weekend. He cancels alternative energy projects and promotes increasing the burning of coal and oil. All this while he cuts U.S. wildfire fighting and scientific research into the effects of wildfires, including the impacts of toxic metals like copper, lead, and zinc that are released into the atmosphere as a result of the wildfires. Specifically, the Trump regime is planning to close two-thirds of the Forest Service's 77 research labs, thanks to New York Times reporting. We know that. This morning, our weekly current events conversation with labor historian Dr. Joe Wilson will include Jenna Flanagan, who hosts We Decide, America at the Crossroads, heard here on Mondays from 9 a.m. to 11 a.m. This morning, we'll also get an update on some troubling reports about a New York State North Country hospital closing its paternity practice, a growing trend in much of America, where over a third of counties, hear me, that's over 1,000 counties, don't have a single birthing facility or obstetric clinician. In our second hour, we're going to check in with our FDNY EMS unions about a new bill introduced by New York City Councilmember Joanne Arriola, who chairs the council's Fire and Emergency Management Committee, to provide a $20,000 retention and recruitment bonus for FDNY EMTs and a $25,000 payment to FDNY EMS paramedics. This proposal comes as the city's EMS crisis continues, with scores of ambulances sitting idle every day for the lack of a crew, while response times for the most serious medical emergencies continue to deteriorate. This EMS proposal follows on the bonus passed by the New York City Council last week for New York City's paraprofessional teachers who help New York City special needs children get through their school day. Currently, that workforce, like so many members of FDNY EMS, are making poverty-level wages. We'll get into all of that and also kick off our summer pledge drive. But first, let's hear from the Public News Service.
1: Welcome to 2026 Talks, where we're following our democracy in historic times.
2: People in this country deserve to have health care. We deserve to have people in government that are not giving tax cuts to the ultra-wealthy in this country on the backs of health care.
1: Former Maine Senate President Troy Jackson has effectively secured the Democratic nomination for Senate. More than two-thirds of the delegates at county-level meetings pledged their support to the logger and labor leader over the weekend. He's a close ally of veteran and oysterman Graham Platner, who dropped out following a rape accusation. Jackson is likely to run a similar progressive campaign when facing five-term incumbent Republican Susan Collins. Newly named South Carolina Senator Darlene Graham Nordone is considering running for her late brother Lindsey's seat. Graham Nordone was praised by South Carolina's other Republican Senator Tim Scott, who asked, quote, why not her? President Donald Trump has also endorsed her. Polluted water and extremely high cancer rates are a touchy political issue in Iowa, where farmers use a lot of pesticides. Federal data shows that Republican Congressman Zach Nunn has taken big donations from agrochemical companies, and he has supported their efforts to get legal immunity from cancer lawsuits. He says they're part of a broad coalition backing his work on the House Agriculture Committee. But Sam Bernhardt, with Food and Water Action, doesn't buy that.
3: Representative Nunn has put his corporate donors ahead of the interests of Iowa working families when it comes to the issue of pesticides and protecting Iowans from pesticides.
1: Nunn's district, encompassing Des Moines and south of town, is considered a toss-up, and his Democratic opponent is raising a lot of money. Democratic Pennsylvania Governor Josh Shapiro is pouring more than $3 million into a coordinated campaign to win four congressional races in both chambers of the legislature. Analysts say success could burnish Shapiro's reputation as a battleground leader if he enters the presidential race. Next month, Maryland lawmakers will take up 2028 redistricting in a special legislative session. A judge has ruled its districts must be compact, contiguous, and mindful of external boundaries. Democratic lawmakers want to nullify that ruling with a constitutional amendment that makes partisan gerrymandering less vulnerable to legal challenges. Joanne Antoine with Common Cause Maryland says that's the trend since the Supreme Court weakened the Voting Rights Act, but by itself, that's not enough justification.
4: Marylanders should be the ones to decide whether or not we want to amend our constitution to allow us to

0: www.thecommonwealth.org.
1: Thanks so much, Simone. So we'll get to all the current events that we outlined, some of the things that Simone so capably touched base on in a little bit. But we do have to tell you that we have to upset regular order here, because we do need to raise $200,000 in the next 4 weeks for the station to stay on the air and for Pacifica as a network to continue to flourish. We came to you back in April. We were looking for $120,000. That's a month of operation. We got around $132,000. Subsequent to that, we're advised by Pacifica, that is the entity that owns this radio license, along with PFW in Washington, KPFT in Houston, KPFK in Los Angeles, KPFA in San Francisco, that they needed us to come up with an additional $100,000 between now and the end of the year to help cover prior audits from other years. And so as a flagship station, we hope we have broad enough shoulders that you can help us raise this money in this period of time. It does have to come in that fast. The real-time value of money at $50,000. We're also in the process of negotiating a contract with our very valued SAG-AFTRA workforce. We've been able to increase that from 4 to 6. I know it doesn't seem like a lot, but in a period of time of decimation of public broadcasting and the elimination of entire news bureaus and radio stations, that's significant. We cannot continue to grow or even really stay on the air unless we get people off the sidelines. Folks who are like, well, I listen occasionally. You know, it's all right. I like it. I listen. It's got important news. But I don't know if I want to take that step of committing to be a BI buddy. So we're going to need you to call this morning, 833-922-4692, 833-922-4692. If you don't get through to Ed or Danielle right away, please leave your name, phone number, and a good time to get back in touch. By my calculations, we're headed into this with about $13,000, $14,000 towards the goal. Let me bring in now, of course, Dr. Joe Wilson. Regular listeners know that he's a labor historian, labor consultant, and done significant research into the life and times of A. Philip Randolph, the iconic civil rights and labor leader. And, of course, Jenna Flanagan, who leads We Decide America's Crossroads and shows up all over BI Air. Good morning to both of you.
2: Good morning, Bob. Good morning, Jenna.
3: Dr. Wilson.
2: I've got a scoop for you guys and for the listeners.
1: Okay, what do you got?
2: Of course, 2 billion people watched the World Cup yesterday. Great games. And, of course, it was an obvious triumph for internationalism and rejection of narrow nationalism, both in terms of the audience and the teams. They were composed of folks from all around the world, but not mentioned anywhere except right here on Bob Henley's show. Yesterday was an all-union event. The players were all union members from the PFA in England, the UNFP in France. They were all part of collective bargaining within the international FIFA framework. But let me continue with the union slant on this magnificent global event. It couldn't have happened without the musicians' unions, without the municipal workers' unions in New Jersey, EMT, public safety, transport workers, state FFL-CIO, the broadcast journalists, and the camera crews, all union members, the Teamsters, the flight attendants. But let me continue that this magnificent mass cultural event and movement, the cup was won by Spain. I didn't hear anywhere on corporate media about the Spanish Socialist Workers Party, center left, increasing the minimum wage. They are one of the top performers in economics in Europe, big advocates, and they just passed a shorter work week from 40 to 37 hours per week, protection for temporary workers, pension protections. The immigrants are becoming regularized and they get standard labor protections. And here's one that the New Yorkers and New Jerseyites will love. National cap to rent prices. That's like Mamdami on steroids.
1: So is this the same way? You're on a roll, Dr. Joe, but is this Frank

0: Oh, Spain? I date
1: No,
0: myself, but is that the same country?
1: totally opposite. And of course, the defeat of fascism laid the seeds for these socialist policies. But let and I'll stop my roll in a second, but here's one that your listeners will also love. Spain had a utilities windfall tax for corporate profits on the oil companies, and they put that money into public education, public health. Spain's economy is booming. Renewable energy, wind and solar. So we need to elevate the union and the labor role in this magnificent moment and movement.
2: That is amazing. All of those unions and organized labor organizations. And you're right, that did not come up in the legacy media coverage of the final game of the World Cup. But that is a lot right now. So you're saying, of course, this is the same country, but this is the same country that has clearly reprioritized some things.
1: Oh, absolutely. And breaking with the narrow nationalist and reactionary trends that's cropping up in so many countries around the world, including in Europe. But it shows how sports culture, sports labor, can lead the way to reject these reactionary policies. And it's all based on love and people's power. And I have to mention WBAI.org. This is the only place where you can contribute to make sure these labor and union messages get the airtime that they deserve. So ask not what BAI can do for you, ask what you, the listeners, can do for WBAI.
2: Well, you know, Bob, I gotta say, if the sports can lead the way, I can only wonder what it is that the glorious Knicks victory can do for New York City.
0: Well, you just
2: I'm
0: asked
2: never
0: me.
2: letting that go. I'm still
0: Yeah, right. That's
2: excited.
0: right. In five. Callers, if conversations that are centered around collective action, around the power of what we can do to create the democracy that's yet to be, right? Then we need you to call 833-922-4692, 833-922-4692. Where we really need help is in people taking the step of becoming a sustaining member by becoming a WBAI buddy. We have around 1,300 headed towards 1,400. We really need around 4,000. If we had 4,000 BAI buddies at the $10, $20 level a month, then we are self-sustaining with it, which itself it would be amazing. And why would we be self-sustaining? Because we have the support of labor. We have been able through, this just doesn't happen accidentally. This has been like, I've spent years organizing around this, as Michael G. can talk about. This is based on years of reporting at the chief leader, years of reporting at WNYC, working to put labor front and center. And now, I mean, when you think about it, this all grew, this opportunity, this moment. We decided America at the Crossroads, the national coverage that you've come to rely on. Everything from October 18th, from Maine to Hawaii, from Florida to Alaska, six time zones, 9 hours, 26 paid reporters. All that started with a humble 1 hour morning program on Mondays. It'll be on its fourth anniversary on Labor Day, where we opened up the microphones for labor to tell its story. One of those first stories included the valiant struggle, which is historic, of the steelworkers Local 4-200, who went up against Robert Wood Johnson Hospital to fight for safe staffing. They were out for months and they had a place to come, sanctuary here. And when the judge restricted the pickets outside that hospital because it was growing to 400 and 500 when they called for people to show up, they had a radio rally right here to lift their spirits. And we had Reverend Barber and Sarah Nelson come on and nurses calling from all over to give them support. They won that strike over and over again, whether it be NYSNA through the dreary winter that we just went through. This was a place that labor had a reliable platform where they were front and center, not as subjects of derision or mocking like you see in the New York Post, but as drivers of a narrative about bringing into being the America yet to be, the America that we hope for, the America that is at the core of the American dream. And that means that we have to do things like be present at Delaney Hall We were present at Delaney Hall before, and the mainstream media had the address, because we are guided by your insights. We're guided by what your hopes and dreams are. And you have access, real-time access, to a broadcast medium. Yes, we have freedom of the press, but you have to have access to one and to a broadcast outlet for it to mean anything. We need you to call 833-922-4692, 833-922-4692.
2: You know, Bob, I also want to add into the fact that not only did we have the address of Delaney Hall before the mainstream press did, but we were also there before the influencers did. Because I will say I am probably the person affiliated with the station who spends far too much time in the digital space. And one of the things that I've noticed is that an increasing number of people are relying on social media to get their information. Now, there are a number of reporters who are online. I'm online, obviously, so I'm not saying that that's terrible, but there's a difference between original reporting being posted or being referenced to by the journalist who did it and somebody who just read somebody else's article and then is then giving you their hot take or their spin on the whole thing, which, and the two get conflated quite frequently. So I think that is a huge difference, the fact that we were there and we actually had journalists there. That is just so incredibly important. And then the second thing that I'd also want to drive home, of course, is about, you know, being a BAI buddy. I myself am a BAI buddy. I have skin in the game, of course. And I also will acknowledge I am not crazy about setups. Like, I don't like the auto pay for my bills online. I don't like the idea of organizations going into my bank account and doing whatever they think they need to do. That's absolutely not what this is. This is a small amount of money, which, I mean, depending, or it could be a huge one. If you can afford it, my God, would we appreciate it. But as Bob said, it's about being able to set a operating expenses. And also, let's not forget, it's about also being able to go to those other union organizations. Bob's done an amazing job of creating relationships with so many unions in the metropolitan area, but there's a lot more that could also be supporting us, but are being able to be like, listen, we have this many, this is how many people are actively supporting us, that says to those unions that aren't supporting us yet, that, you know what, it's worth us getting involved in this as well and supporting as well. It's like this, you know, the whole like more money begets more money kind of thing, but it's true.
0: It's true. Yes, just like Elon Musk about that more money be getting more money. It's a law of physics.
2: Okay, well, that is the most extreme example of that.
0: So, Dr. Joe, we do have 9 minutes left in this segment. And so I've got to get your wisdom on these developments that we referred to in the open, which has to do with we were present at City Hall when the UFT, Michael Mulgrew, and a very effective group of paraprofessional teachers, I guess there are like some 30,000 of them in the New York City system. They historically make $34,000 a year, poverty level wages. They're essential for the functioning of the school system. We do know that there's between 1,800 and 3,000 vacancies in these critical positions. And as the grandparent of a special needs student, I understand how disappointing it is on the first day of school when your young one does not have what's required, and it often results into, as Mayor Montani's pointed out, these lawsuits under the Individual Disability Education Act. Parents have a right to sue if the city can't meet its obligation. And those suits have grown from $120 million to $1.5 billion, all for the want often of just one of these paraprofessionals who give so much. Now, this was a one-time payment. It's controversial. The mayor has pushed back on it, saying he believes he's supportive of the concept of uplifting these folks, of course, but he says it violates the labor law, and he's studying the bill right now. As soon as that passed the city council, overwhelmingly, I think unanimously, what happened was you saw and heard that Joanne Arriola, who leads the fire and emergency management committee, suggests a similar approach. $20,000, $25,000 for FDNY EMS, who also, as we've chronicled on this show, and in full disclosure, you work with those folks. They want to have one. She's pushing for a one-time payment. Can you talk about the positives and negatives of this before you go?
1: Well, absolutely. Well, first of all, it's a welcomed development, and I salute all of the elected officials and the unions behind the one-time bonus. It's throwing a lifeline to workers who desperately need money. We have workers in the schools and EMTs who are virtually homeless, can't afford eating is a luxury, and so many of our municipal workers are actually living in automobiles because they can't afford the rent. So it's a much needed lifeline, and one would only hope and assume that our socialist mayor would embrace this call and make it more routine and put it, build it within the collective bargaining structure. There's plenty of money in the New York City and the state economy to make sure that workers are rewarded for their hard work and for saving lives, and not just public safety, but just making everything run. And now's the time politically. And again, you only get this message through it, not only, but importantly through WBAI, through shows like this. And if the phone lines are jammed, you can always go to WBAI.org and become a WBAI buddy, whether you're in New York, New Jersey, Connecticut, or in Atlanta. And I know some folks are in Atlanta listening. Some people are in Pennsylvania listening because they hit me up on social media. So wherever you are in the world, you need to support the voice of democracy, the voice of justice, the voice of labor. And this is the time. And your support is vital to make sure this voice gets the airtime it needs and that you need, folks who are listening to this.
2: You know, Dr. Wilson, one of the things I'm wondering, and this is one of the things that I love so much about being able to do this for a living, is how much that you're able to engage in, how much that you're aware of, how much you've been able to dig deeper in because of the existence of a station like BAI. There's so many things that when I talk to my friends and they're like, oh, you know, what's going on with this? Or have you heard this about that? And people sometimes look to you when you're a journalist as, you know, a trusted news source if you're working with one. But there's a lot of stuff that, I'll be honest, if I didn't have this job, I don't think I'd know.
1: No, you're so right, Jenna. And so many of our listeners take WBAI for granted. And it's sort of the way people take air for granted, water for granted. But you take it for granted.
2: After this week, I hope that we learn that lesson.
1: I was going to say, until you can't breathe, then you wonder about the air quality. And if you didn't hear BAI, you'd be really remiss at hearing this vital voice. So I know people take BAI for granted, but we can't, especially in this moment. And so be a buddy, whether you're a big buddy, little buddy, we're looking out for all of the people. And so please step up to the plate, WBAI.org. And I'm sure you're going to hear this message again, but there's really, this is the people's radio station. It's not corporate interest, not financial interest. That's why you didn't hear that the World Cup was a union movement, was a union organized global event.
0: That's right.
2: Radio station. I like that.
0: Yeah, exactly. I want to say there's some great reporting always in the New York Times. We cite them often. But an example, a critical example between what we do here and what they do there is we saw this great in the Metro section of the weekend, a wonderful front page story by Eliza Shapiro. Paramedics face their own plight. Some emergency workers make just $18 an hour, putting a financial strain on those trying to afford living in New York. What was missing from the story, however, was the fact that this is also a racial and gender discrimination story at its heart. The fact is that the majority of people who work this job are women and people of color. The other piece that was buried in here was a line here that says something to the effect of that even if there's additional pay, it's not sure that that would reduce response times, which now, as we said in the lead, are getting worse and worse every day. There are New Yorkers dying every day prematurely because of the failure of the power structure to recognize the failure of EMS. That's happening here. People will die today as a consequence. They didn't need to die today. And the Times does a good job laying some of those issues out. But the critical fact that they missed was that at any given day, anywhere between 60 to 100 ambulances do not roll. That's 25% of the rolling stock because they don't have people in them to run them. Now, I'm not saying that. I'm glad they the lovely pictures of the story. Is the issue better for doing this? I personally thought Mara Gay's entry into this field from the New York Times op-ed was a little deeper and got into some of these other issues. But the reality is, this is a crisis that's happening every day. We talk about it every day because people are dying every day who don't need to die. And that's part of, if you look at it, when Bishop Barber talks about poverty being the fourth leading cause of death in America, before COVID, some of that death roll are people caught up in this who increasingly turn to, with the cutbacks that are happening in Medicaid, turn to EMS as their urgent care, as their only health care.
2: Mm-hmm. Yeah, no, 100%. And I will say, Bob, pointing out the fact that this is a healthcare crisis. This is an example of how bad the crisis is, but also pointing out that this is a racial and a gender issue as well. I will say, as a not just a woman of color, but as a Black woman who has worked in numerous newsrooms around the metropolitan area, I should say, that's not always a subject that every newsroom is comfortable even addressing or acknowledging or anything else like that. That is something that is very much sort of just like, oh, well, we'll do a separate story on that. And it's about intertwining all of those different issues and making sure that people understand that, no, these societal challenges, these ills, they build on each other. They are all interconnected.
0: 1-833-922-4692. 1-833-922-4692. If you don't get through to Ed, leave your name, phone number, and a good time to get back in touch. We really appreciate it. Dr. Joe, thank you so much. You know I'll be talking throughout the week.
1: Great being with you.
0: Thank you so much. Jen and I will be back on the other side.
2: Absolutely.

0: When I rise in the morning. So, Jenna Flanagan, it's so great to have you. I know it's a tough day when you have to turn around and do the national show.
1: I was going to say, listen, when I rise is quite literally my theme song this morning.
0: That's right. That's right. It is such an honor and privilege to invite Amber Palmer to our microphones and Snow Harper Moulton. Both are members of New York State Nurses Association. And they're going to explain to us what's going on at New York's North Country's North Star Claxton Hepburn Hospital, closing maternity services way up there on the U.S. side of the Canadian border. So, Amber, thanks for joining us.
2: Yeah, it's great to be here. Good morning. So unfortunately, there have been a lot of cuts at our hospital up here in New York State. We're right on the Canadian border. We can see Canada right from our unit. In January of this year, unfortunately, from years of financial instability, the hospital did decide to file for bankruptcy. And devastatingly, last Tuesday, which was July 14th, the executives came up to our floor and told us that they were intending to apply to the state to close our labor and delivery unit. However, the hospital still has to wait for state approval. Like, they still have to apply and have their plan of going forward to provide services for our community. But if things do proceed, it will be so devastating for our area.
1: Of course. And I want to make sure that we bring in our second guest for this morning. That, of course, would be Snow Harper Moulton. Snow, welcome to the show.
3: Hi, thanks for having us. We're very happy to take some time to explain, the potential consequences that this could have for the women in our area.
1: Well, when you talk about consequence for the women in the area, I think that's something that can... Again, when we talk about how these issues don't really get explained about how they're all interconnected, why does, as silly as this may sound, closing hospitals, particularly losing maternity wards, how is that putting women in genuine jeopardy?
3: I've been a labor and delivery nurse for almost 30 years, so I can tell you in that time span, I've seen a lot of great, amazing births, but I've also seen some very scary things that could have been tragedies and things that were not able to be treated as quickly as they should be that did become tragedies. And the closeness and availability of maternal care is definitely always going to be a factor in that. I have had moms come into my facility with zero prenatal care that had multiple issues. We needed to do crash C-sections. That's not something that can wait 45 minutes to be transferred to another hospital. Not to mention, when we say 45 minutes away, that hospital may be 45 minutes away, but a EMS squad may not be available. They may be on another call. They may not have the appropriate level of EMT to take that transport. We may not have an accepting physician at another facility. So we're looking at this from how far away the hospital is, but not how long it actually takes to transfer a patient that may be in an absolute crisis that's going to end up with them either losing their baby or losing their life.
0: Oh, Snow, I wanted to also reflect on some data that I was looking at and preparing for this interview. From the March of Dimes, a fairly respected and mainstream nonprofit, been around for generations, some data points that are very troubling that need to be, I think, on the front page of every American newspaper. Right now, as we speak, over 1,000 counties, 35% of our counties, don't have a single birthing facility or obstetric clinician. That is stupefying to me. Can you talk about the consequences of that? Because you just outlined in the immediate emergency of child delivery. But the consequences of this actually add long-term healthcare consequences and costs because we don't have a compassionate capable, robust system nationwide. And we see the trends right now with even in a state like New York, where all the unions work so hard to try to limit the damage done by the big ugly bill. But my goodness, devastation. We're talking about close to 300 rural hospitals across the country closing. Can you talk about this connection between the failure to have this robust beginning of life health infrastructure and the long-term consequences for the nation?
3: That's a huge topic right now, and it's been going on for several years. It was in Time Magazine in 2023. They did a big, article on that in a rural county in Alabama that had a very similar kind of situation. And it's going on everywhere. Women and infants are not money makers, so we are getting pushed down to the bottom of the priority list. Maternal infant care has never been something that generated income for a facility. So they're going to make cuts in those areas before they cut things like orthopedic surgery or other procedures that generate revenue. But the cost to the mothers and babies, it's not only like the ones that end up really badly, it is. Motherhood starts, with the care you receive during your pregnancy, the way you feel about your pregnancy, the way you feel about how your labor goes and how you feel supported. And that changes a woman's psyche. Like, if they receive the care that they need and it makes them feel safe and it makes them feel taken care of, that reflects in how they're going to care for their children and themselves going forward. It's not just a minute in time. It changes how they are going to raise their children, how they're going to feel about themselves as a mother. So nobody really thinks about that part. They just see dollars, cents, and oh, well, we lose a few along the way, but big deal, right? But it really is a big deal.
1: Yeah, it absolutely is a big deal. And I mean, I don't even know if you can call it irony, but in a country under an administration that seems so fixated on getting more young women to consider or to enter motherhood one way or another, the fact that this is also happening simultaneously seems gobsmacking, I guess, at best. Amber, I want to bring you back into the conversation and get your take on how this also is impacting, obviously, union membership. I mean, that feels like another blow to lose these facilities. You're also cutting down on union members.
2: Yeah, definitely. I mean, but granted, as nurses, like we can go anywhere if we really needed to. Our concern with this whole thing has been solely on our patients and their well-being. Going back to being so rural, we are geographically the largest county in New York State. And on a good day, it takes 45 minutes to get to the next hospital. That's not accounting the long winters that we have, like the roads are bad. We have a very large Amish population up here as well, and they have to rely on their neighbors to give them rides to get to our hospital. And if they have to go to their neighbors to not only get a ride, but have their neighbors get ready to get them to the closest hospital, other than the one that's 45 minutes away, after that, the next one is over an hour down in Watertown. It's unfortunate that we would be losing union members with this hospital, but we as nurses can go anywhere if we really wanted to. But I've never met a more dedicated group of nurses than the ones that I work with on our labor and delivery unit.
0: And so, Amber, staying with you for a second, I wanted to reflect on, and I think we can't gloss over it, the what happened during COVID and the fact that we learned that we had this, because your union does have this perhaps the most forward-looking approach to healthcare. You support the New York Health Act. There's some unions that are ambivalent about it, but you all support this universal healthcare approach in New York State. And so, but looking back at what happened during the pandemic, we lost over 1 million Americans, millions more permanently disabled. One of the things that I was struck by NYSDA's press conferences, my colleague Crystal Lewis, with the chief leader, did a story that I should frame, which was really early on in the pandemic, you all convened a press conference that talked about how this scarcity system that was already in place that didn't put enough money in redundancies like N95 masks had put all the money into CEO pay, right? I know Robert Wood Johnson, the place where steelworkers 4-200 were on strike, they paid their CEO $16 million during the pandemic for an annual pay. We know that the failure of the system that runs on scarcity, that has the mindset of closing maternity wards and limiting services, resulted in, and you guys predicted this, this is what's so creepy about this, when the N95 masks were rationed and they didn't have sufficient to go around and they told you to change your clinical practice of disposing of the mask after each clinical encounter, you all predicted, and this isn't black and white, that the consequence of this would be nurses would die, hospitals would lose infection control, become a vector for the disease. And Amber and Snow, I'm ashamed to say, everything you said came to pass. 3,600 nurses died in the first wave. We know that from Guardian newspaper and Kaiser Health News, 500 in New York, 300 in New Jersey. In the last year, this administration has done everything it could to unlearn everything that was paid for by the loss of such life. Can you talk about, Amber, this short-term memory and why it's so, I mean, everything from vaccination policy to the need to have as many people insured as possible. Our federal government is running exactly in the opposite direction. Do I have that right?
2: You absolutely do have that right. And it's just, it's mind-boggling, just the fact that how quickly people forget things just because, you know, there's always the next new thing in the news, so they forget about the previous tragedy. But when it comes to closing labor and delivery units and having the scarcity of that in our communities, it's going to affect mothers. Mothers and babies are going to die, full stop. Like, that's exactly what's going to happen. It's going to overrun our ERs. It's going to overrun the other OB units around the area. It's not safe. We're a small unit, but we serve our community well, and we have the ability to build and be greater. The hospital just needs to look at practices that need to change from our billing services that they need to look at to make sure we're billing for things properly, getting new physicians in here, getting women physicians in here and advertising them properly. We have the ability, the space and the staff to be able to build our clientele and build our numbers to something that they would deem more appropriate.
1: Well, Snow, I'd love to get your take on how the COVID pandemic and now endemic was handled, not only at the time when it was at its apex, but the ongoing. I mean, it's still very much a thing.
3: Thankfully, we don't have as big of an issue, you know, seeing patients coming in sick with COVID and having to deal with the PPE and, you know, isolation of those patients. But what I did see during the pandemic was the unit I worked in at the time in a small hospital just a little bit away from Claxton Hepburn was we were closed. We were closed and never reopened. Wow. So COVID affected my last place of employment also. So what it's done is it's made it so, you know, we're not focusing on, you know, the priorities going forward. We're just like in the here and the now, like how can we cut money? How can we save money? How can we cut costs? But we're not looking at the long-term outcomes for the people that are affected by it.
0: Yeah, and wow. I guess the thing about this also is that there's a disconnect that's going on around the conversation. Amber, I know that this is an election year. Governor Hochul is running for re-election. It seems to me, shouldn't she go up there and visit? I'm just saying, what would that mean if the governor of New York came up there and said, this is not going to close?
2: It would definitely mean a lot to us to have the support at that level of government within the state. Honestly, even community support right now is absolutely imperative. Later this month, the hospital has to host a public forum in order to have the community voice their concerns, have any questions, things like that. And in my mind, hopefully with enough support and concerns from the community and everybody else that the state would deny the closure would be the hope. But if Governor Hochul came up to visit us to see our unit, to see what we did, that would mean a lot.
0: Yeah, and I would wonder also that from the standpoint of it seems that, and I've covered these closures, I did this story for the chief about a career EMT who spent 35 years on a rig in right around Elmhurst Hospital. And I spoke to his commanding officer, and he talked about over the arc of that EMT's life, committed his entire life to helping people survive difficult trauma. He described how anxious things were for EMTs in that environment. Now, this is an urban environment, right? Because so many, Amber and Snow, so many hospitals had closed around Elmhurst in the period of time of this man's career. Imagine wanting to keep people alive, having saved them on the street after a catastrophic heart attack, and being so desperate. And so when we talk about Elmhurst Hospital and the collapse of our public health system, these were choices made over a generation, right? Am I right, Amber?
2: Yeah, definitely. And that's even just in an urban area, not being able to do as much as you can to save them, let alone a rural area where we're already stretched thin for ambulances. And even in like a not emergent situation, you know, we sometimes can have to wait like up to 5 hours for an ambulance just to get them to the next hospital.
1: Of course. And, you know, one of the things that, because wouldn't you guys have an even, I don't want to say greater need, but, you know, helipads would come into play, I would imagine, and things of that nature, so that if you're as far away as you are, we're not talking about, you know, as you both clearly pointed out, like a 20-minute ride or something like this, like, depending on what's needed, we're talking over an hour.
2: Yeah, definitely, because then we have to use LifeNet services, and those are sometimes even harder to get a hold of. And then we still have to transport the patient somewhere where the helipad or the helicopter can pick them up. It's ridiculous. And then you have to factor in weather, because sometimes they don't fly in bad weather. So it's very hit or miss.
0: Well, Snow, what can we do? We have a lot of retired folks who are, you know, owe a lot to the union movement. What can we do in real time to support you this week? What can we do?
3: So anybody that would like to support us can attend the meeting that's going to be on the 29th, I think?
2: The 29th.
3: And then there's also online petitions. I know I've shared it on my personal Facebook. I believe a lot of other union members have. We just need people to voice their concerns. There's they can call the administration at the hospital. They can contact them via email. They can get their voice out there. Just make it heard, because if nobody says anything, it will just quietly happen like it did in Messina, and nobody really did anything to stop it. And now they've got less and less services, and we'll just continue to see that trend.
0: Well, I would just like to extend an invitation. Will you come back next Monday if you can, and let's try to hold the system accountable? Would that work for you?
3: That works for me.
0: All right.
2: I think Amber? I should be all set too.
0: All right. I just want to thank so much Amber Palmer and Snow Harper Moulton, registered nurses who were sounding the alarm about what's happening at North Star Claxton Hepburn Hospital. That's way up there on the, they can see Canada from there. Hospital, we do not want to let this become another statistics. Let's hold ourselves accountable. Let's get the governor up there. Let Governor Hochul, let's, if they, and the members of Congress, like, let's, you know, put off a fundraiser. Okay, folks, put it off. Go up there, see the place, meet the people, support the nurses. It's required now. Enough of this. Don't beat up on each other. Let's try to save this one maternity ward. Let's do that together. Thank you so much, Amber and Snow.
2: Thank you so much for having us. We appreciate it.
0: All right. We'll be back on the other side, and we'll delve deeper into the FDNY EMS crisis. Yes, we keep talking about it because we understand that every day that it continues, people die unnecessarily. And we need you to call. This kind of conversation is a little more animated. You know, we're not talking about World Cup. We're happy that it happened. That's great. And it's all union and all that.
1: It's over now. We got to go back.
0: That's right. Please call 1-833-922-4692. That's 1-833-922-4692. All right, we're back on the other side.

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Commercial-free and listener-supported radio since 1960, thanks to listeners just like you, and we thank you so very, very much. You know, I'm actually shaking thinking about the segment that we just heard, the just-heard segment. How is it possible that in this country with all of this wealth, how is it possible that a young woman shows up at a hospital getting ready to give birth and not having been seen prenatally? I mean, it really staggers the mind, but that is what is happening here in this country. We try to get the words out. We try to get this information out to you as quickly as we can, as best we can, but we are commercially free, and we make no apologies for that since 1960. So we're asking you in this membership drive, our summer membership and fundraising drive, to call us now at 833-922-4692. 833-922-4692. Leave your name, leave your number, and someone will call you back very, very shortly. I think Ed will call you back. What's the other young woman's name? I forgot, but Bob will remind me. 833-922-4692. We bring you these kinds of stories regularly. 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But here at WBAI, we're doing the exact opposite. We're bringing you more news, more public affairs, more cultural programming than ever before. Can we do better? Of course we can. 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How long have you done that? Since 1960. 833-922-4692. We're going to take just a short break right now, bring you some messages, and then we'll come back with hour number two with Bob Henley and Jenna Flanagan. 833-922-4692. Talk to Ed. Leave your name and number, and either Ed or Danielle, I got it, Ed or Danielle will call you right back. Become that BAI buddy. 833-922-4692.

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2: The Chris Hedges Report is moving to Mondays at 6 p.m. for the hour. In this space, free from censorship, political agendas, and tyranny, hear discussions on pressing matters of the day, from local protests over Gaza and the genocide of Palestinians to corporate malfeasance. As Dr. John Cohn said, Chris Hedges has been disturbing the peace for decades. Tune in.
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0: Good morning, New York and New Jersey, as well as the great world beyond. This is Bob Henley, and this is the Monday edition of WBAI's Labor and Social Justice Drive Time News Magazine, What's Going On? It's July 20th, 2026. Michael G. Haskins is our broadcast engineer. It's 66 degrees in New York City, headed up to 79 degrees today with no rain in the forecast until some scattered thunderstorms tomorrow starting around 9 a.m. with a chance of light rain Wednesday in the early evening. Thursday through Sunday look rain-free, with temperatures in the upper 70s and low 80s. While rain did improve our air quality ahead of yesterday's World Cup final, in which Spain prevailed over Argentina, scores of Canadian wildfires continue to burn, with our regional air quality only graded as moderate, meaning that the millions of people with pre-existing respiratory and/or coronary conditions still need to be mindful of their outdoor exposure. According to the New York Times, most of the close to 1,000 Canadian wildfires are in such vast remote wilderness areas they cannot be fought effectively and are often left to burn. As the climate has continued to warm, the wildfire season has become longer, and the areas burned by forest fires have nearly quadrupled since the 1970s, the Times reports. As to be expected, President Trump's response has been to blame Canada and threatened to impose new tariffs on Canada, who he says is being, quote, willfully negligent by not properly maintaining their forests, close quote. This happens, of course, while wildfires remain a critical issue here in the U.S. in places like Colorado, where last month three firefighters were killed when trying to stay ahead of a wildfire in western Colorado. Trump's bullying remarks toward Canada come, of course, as Trump denies there's a climate crisis, wages a war of choice on Iran, which claimed three more GIs' lives over the weekend, cancels alternative energy projects, and promotes increasing the burning of coal and oil. All this while he cuts U.S. wildfire fighting and scientific research into the effects of wildfires, including the impacts of toxic metals like copper, lead, and zinc that are released into the atmosphere. Specifically, the Trump regime is planning to close two-thirds of the Forest Service's 77 research labs. This morning, our weekly current events conversation with labor historian Dr. Joe Wilson and Jenna Flanagan, who hosts We Decide America at the Crossroads, got into the issue. We're looking at the troubling reports about closures of a maternity ward up at New York State North Country's hospital that is, you know, just it's stunning. Michael was talking about it. It's amazing. We are right now in a situation where over a third of United States counties, that's over 1,000, don't have a single birthing facility obstetric clinician. Up next, we're going to be checking in with FDNY MS unions about a new bill introduced by the New York City Council member Joanne Ariola, who chairs the council's Fire and Emergency Management Committee, to provide a $20,000 retention and recruitment bonus for FDNY EMTs and $25,000 payment for FDNY EMS paramedics. This proposal comes as the city's EMS crisis continues, with scores of ambulances sitting idle every day for the lack of a crew, while response times for the most serious medical emergencies continue to deteriorate. This EMS proposal follows on the heels of a similar one-time $10,000 bonus passed by the New York City Council last week for New York City's paraprofessionals, teachers who help New York City's special needs children get through their school day. Currently, that workforce, like so many members of FDNY EMS, are making poverty-level wages. We'll get into all of that and also continue our summer pledge drive kickoff. But first, let's hear from the Pacifica Global News Desk.
1: From across the nation and around the world, for Pacifica Headlines, I'm Jesse Lent. U.S. aircraft launching yesterday in strikes on Iran in footage provided by U.S. Central Command. U.S. forces hit Iran for a ninth consecutive day this morning as concerns grow over shipping through the Strait of Hormuz after Iranian officials say two oil tankers have exploded and are now immobilized, according to Reuters. Iran's Revolutionary Guard Corps said today they have targeted U.S. aircraft at Jordan's Aqaba Airport with ballistic missiles, as well as U.S. military assets and equipment at Kuwait's Al-Adiri camp and Ali al-Salam Air Base, and in Syria. The U.S. military said yesterday that a service member was killed on Saturday in northern Iraq, where the U.S. has military bases, during a controlled detonation of what Central Command called an unexploded ordnance on a downed Iranian attack zone. Earlier in the weekend, military officials confirmed that two U.S. military service personnel died in Jordan and that a third was missing in action. Central Command confirmed on Sunday that, quote, unidentified remains had been found at the site of Friday's attack and that, quote, an examination process to verify the remains is ongoing. But speaking to reporters in front of Air Force One at Joint Base Andrews, Maryland yesterday after attending the World Cup final, President Donald Trump said the remains appear to be a fourth U.S. soldier killed in Friday's attack in Jordan, footage courtesy of Reuters.
2: So we'll see what happens, but we hit him very hard again tonight, and we did that in honor of the probably three as opposed to two great patriots.
1: According to U.S. Central Command, the latest casualty announcements bring the total number of U.S. military personnel killed since the war began to 17, with more than 420 others wounded. In Iran, at least 50 people have been killed and more than 500 injured in U.S. strikes over the past 3 weeks, the country's health ministry has said. Over 4,000 Iranians have reportedly been killed since the U.S. and Israel's joint war on Iran began on February 28th. According to the New York Times, both sides have launched strikes on water and desalination plants that risk depriving tens of thousands of Iranians of power and water during the intense Gulf summer heat. Traffic through the Strait of Hormuz is once again blocked by Tehran and Washington, while the U.S. has reinstated a blockade of Iranian ports. The paper reports that U.S. strikes have heavily bombarded roads and infrastructure in southern Iran, killing and trapping civilians. While raising anxieties, the U.S. is preparing for a potential ground invasion in the area. Ukraine fired more than 400 drones towards Moscow in its latest attack on the Russian capital, the city's mayor said today. According to the AP, the blitz came hours after Russia bombarded Kyiv and other Ukrainian cities with ballistic missiles in a relentless cycle of back-and-forth strikes that call into question if recent rumblings on both sides about peace talks are over. Ukrainian President Vladimir Zelensky said he would hold, quote, key talks today as he tries to defuse a domestic political crisis following last week's firing of Mykhailo Fedorov, the popular 35-year-old defense minister, after he clashed with 60-year-old Soviet-trained armed forces chief General Oleg

0: joins his older siblings, 9-year-old Ewan, 6-year-old Vivek, and 4-year-old Mirabelle. Fans announced the birth on social media with a statement signed by him and his wife. And Spain won the World Cup final in Rutherford, New Jersey yesterday, beating Argentina 1-0 for their first World Cup victory since 2010. Here, a massive fan celebrates the victory in real time in a giant screen in Madrid, Spain. Footage courtesy of Reuters. According to the BBC, Spain is the first nation to be men's and women's World Cup winners at the same time after the women's team beat England in the Women's World Cup final in Sydney back in 2023. Those are the latest Pacifica headlines for the Pacifica Network. I'm Jesse Lent.
1: Thanks so much, Jesse. So it's great to Jenna still with me, Jenna Flanagan. Thanks
2: for my
1: co-pilot. And we're going to invite no stranger to our airwaves. FDNY EMS Local 3621, of course, this is part of DC 37, President Lieutenant Vinny Varialli. Good morning, Vinny.
3: Good morning, Bob. Good morning, Jenna. How are you? Good morning, Michael.
1: Great, great. And of course, you have a partner, a riding partner today, Michael Greco, I guess more recently elected president of DC 37 Local 2507, Michael Greco, who represents EMTs, paramedics, and fire inspectors. Thanks for joining us, Michael.
4: Thanks for having me, Bob. Nice to meet you, Jenna.
1: Okay,
2: nice to meet you, too.
1: And so let me just set the scene a little bit here, because you're on today because you guys are newsmakers. There was a beautifully written New York Times feature in the Metropolitan section that featured the story of EMS, particularly Taisha Soto, I believe, is Michael, a member of your unit, your rank and file. And the reason why you guys are in the news was that last week I was at City Hall and I was covering the debate over paraprofessionals, of course, the tens of thousands of paraprofessional teachers who help our special needs kids get through the school day. And they make $34,000 a year, which is poverty level wages. And one of the things is that this is the UFT, Michael Mulgrew, who made this a priority for them to get a one-time bonus. Didn't work in the last administration. Adrian Adams, the speaker, didn't get through. And now it did get through overwhelmingly. But during that vote, which was 47-0, I guess the only people who didn't vote for it were absent, the plight of FDNY EMTs, officers, and rank and file was raised over and over again as an example of an ongoing economic injustice that needed to be addressed. Then no sooner had, during the weekend, we saw Chair Areola, who leads the Fire and Emergency Management Committee, suggests a similar package, $20,000 for EMTs and then $25,000 for paramedics. So, Michael, what's your reaction to this? Of course, we know that the mayor, while he's sympathetic, of course, is a democratic socialist for raising wages. He also has to protect what are the institutional interests of the executive branch. And he says that he thinks this runs contrary, this idea of these one-time bonuses run contrary to the Taylor law. And so how do you feel about this? You got, Michael, what's your take?
4: No, well, first off, I want to thank the chairperson, recognizing, and city council in general, Speaker Menon, they've constantly recognized the problems that are in EMS, and it has to do with the salary. And what it highlights is the problems that OLR has getting contracts done. I mean, we know the city is pattern bargaining first, but what pattern bargaining highlights is it doesn't give a system to recognize and correct injustices in pay. And it seems the city council is trying to recognize and figure out a way to help correct those injustices.
1: So by way of context, Vinny, give us a sense of who is this workforce demographically, because that's one thing that wasn't in the Times necessarily, didn't highlight that. Who is working? Who's covering EMS and keeping New Yorkers alive?
3: Yeah, Bob, we talked about this a few times, I think, about this. But the demographics are mostly minorities, Black and Hispanic men and women. 35% women, 56% minorities, and working in EMS. And we kind of see a trend here, right? Because the paras also have a lot of women working in that profession, and they are underpaid. And we look at other unions and other

0: jobs out there, we tend to see the trend happening more and more. Why are we being left out? And this is a perfect example that the discrimination that exists not only affects just the minorities and the women, it also affects the white males that are in the same job with the females and the minorities. So, discrimination affects everyone is the point I'm trying to make. And it's great that the city council speaker Julie Menin recognized that. I appreciate the assistance in this. I also look forward to seeing if the mayor is willing to resolve these issues and how is he going to do that. If he doesn't want to use the city council or allow the city council to do it, then he has to find a way to address it. Certainly, OLR is not able to do it. We see that they can't fix the problem. They can't properly negotiate. Look at the police department is now going to PERB because they couldn't get negotiations with OLR. You have the power issue. We're out of contract
1: And
0: 4 years.
1: PERB is a public employee relations board that deals with when you reach an impasse, right?
0: Correct. That's like the state arbitration. It's the arbitration for the state with the state, basically, instead of the city. So we're seeing a pattern here that OLR is not getting the job done. We have to see the city council, which again, I applaud the fact because you know what? They're the legislature. They're identifying a problem and they're doing something about it and trying to fix it, unlike our federal Congress and all that, they can't get nothing done right. But our city legislature, I'm happy to see, is actually trying to do something. And it would be great if we could all get together and try to resolve the whole thing and fix it. Because listen, at the end of the day, it's not EMS that suffers, it's not the powers that suffer, it's not the cops that suffer or anybody else. It's the people that we serve that suffer the most, right? They're not getting the services they need, the life-threatening services that are needed, the education that's needed. They're not getting it. That's the problem. And we pledged and we served, we took an oath to serve the public the best we can, and we're failing. We're failing on that side, and people are literally dying because of it.
2: Well, Vinny, one of the things that I'm also interested in is, and considering that we just had this deadly heat wave, and of course, with the way things are going, we're predicted to have more extreme weather. So there'll be more need for people, unfortunately, to have emergency services come and help them in a moment of crisis. Just to drive home the point, can you give us an idea of how many rigs simply did not roll? Not because of, like, the sole reason is because there just wasn't enough people to staff them.
0: Well, they did call in over 50 ambulances to respond to New York City during the 4th of July, from July 3rd to July 11th. So you're saying 4th of July events that took place, the soccer matches that took place, all the events that were going on during the hottest time. But even then, we were still running down anywhere from 70 to 112 ambulances a day. And the call volume, at one point, the call volume actually was slow. It was actually lower than normal. For what, it was kind of weird. But then it spiked up. And we had calls that were holding heart attacks. I never saw this. This is a rare thing you see. I mean, you see a lot of calls get on hold, but heart attacks holding for an hour, 2 hours, stroke, 2 hours. I mean, this is life-threatening, top priority calls, and nobody's getting to them for a couple hours. So people are dying out there, literally. And this is a result of the understaffing. We have a recruitment problem, a retention problem. We can't staff the ambulances. We don't have enough officers for span of control. It's just, it's a systemic breakdown.
1: And so, Mike, if you could also talk about what's happening in terms of there's a built-in system right now where if you're on for 3 years and you're doing well in EMS, you have what they call, quote unquote, their words, not mine, a promotional opportunity where you can advance into the firefighting ranks. And in the first week that you spend as a firefighter, magically, you're making tens of thousands of dollars more. You have unlimited sick, which I find ironic that here you are, the EMS workforce in the throes of disease, and you paid so dearly during COVID because of it. Can you talk about this perverse incentive and how, while no one begrudges these folks who've paid their dues going on to the fire department, how it leaves the ranks of the EMS corps increasingly inexperienced and what that means for the public?
3: So we lose about a third of our service every 4 years to that promotion. This is a symptom of the recruitment and the retention crisis that we have. And to piggyback off Jenna's question, you talk about the surge in call volume when it's busy, when it's a heat wave. Forget about all that. Today is a beautiful day. I'm down 400 people from my staffing levels. So forget about the emergencies. The Bronx will be holding 100 jobs today, no doubt, because they do it every day. If we can't staff and respond to 911 calls on a normal, beautiful day, that is the crisis. That is what this promotion does, because we lose people. That is what paying people the poverty wages that they pay us happens. So, I mean, we've all been talking for a long time, Bob. Everybody knows that, oh, this is a union problem, it's a member problem. This is a city problem right now. Right now, New York City cannot promise an ambulance to citizens or visitors within 20 minutes. It's a crapshoot. So that is what this promotion does, because it gives an incentive for people not to stay. And then when they leave and have a low experience, the medical care suffers, because experience does matter when it comes to diagnosing, treating, and figuring out what to do and where to go. You can shave a minute off that if you recognize the sound of somebody breathing, right? Everybody takes that for granted. The difference between somebody having asthma, which is a wheeze, which is a upper respiratory, versus rails and fluid in the lung, which is lower respiratory, that's audible. You know, an experienced provider can walk in and know where to put the stethoscope simply because I've heard this before. Oh, this is serious. Oh, this is a simple treatment of albuterol. Oh, wow, this person might need more invasive procedures to correct that. That is something, as me, an 18-year paramedic, I can hear that.
2: I'm wondering also, as you describe all of this, what is for the EMS workers who are still on the job, struggling under low pay, low salary, without raises, knowing that there are calls that are waiting that, you know, are struggling more and more and more by the time they get there. What is the stress and the moral injury of not being properly backed up for your union members? What is that like?
3: We're going to enter a whole world of mental health now, right? What it's like to be a EMS provider from what we see every day. And then you add the stresses for bad management and, you know, the inability to, you're on a call where it is a minor call. You probably shouldn't be there, because we talk about healthcare. EMS has become primary healthcare system, not only in New York City, but across the world, right? So people are utilizing the EMS system. So that means the earaches, the belly pains, they're calling more and more. So when you're on these calls and you hear that there's 100 jobs holding, and you find out about that heart attack Vinny was talking about, and you find out that there's a cardiac arrest going on, a pediatric trauma or whatever, and you're not able to help because you are being sent to cover everything and you're so thin, EMS has a fundamental problem where we don't staff for the uptick you're talking about. We don't overstaff like other services do. We just had the Knicks parade, and PD is able to deploy 10,000 cops to go take care of that parade. EMS doesn't have 100 people that it can go, and that's our core volume spike to 612. That's where Vinny's talking about the heart attacks that were holding. We had an asthma holding for 4 hours. We had 50 critical jobs holding for north of an hour. I mean, it's just, and that stress of drop your patient off, finish your paperwork, go into service again, pick up another one, pick up another one, pick up another one. That's 12-hour shifts a day times, you know, a year. That burnout, that stress adds to the recruitment and the retention, because nobody's going to stay at $19 an hour and do that sort of work when they can get a side job doing Uber and make more money and realize that they don't have to deal with the mental trauma and the mental stress that this job brings them.
1: And so one of the things, during the snow emergency we had back in February, initially, Mayor Mamdani, the city was paying, I guess, $19.14 or 11 cents for per diem snow shoveling per hour. We advised the mayor. We had, of course, union-centered programming that day. You got to hear about the snow emergency from the unions that were actually keeping you safe. And we came up with, $30 should be the going rate, and the mayor adopted that. But so you're at a situation where per diem snow shoveling, and we don't deny that that work isn't worthy of $30 an hour. But Vinny, I want to talk about the fact that the city council historically had recognized that you were an emergency, that you were first responders. This goes back to the Bloomberg era. It was passed into law. Michael Bloomberg chose to ignore it. And so this has been a chronic problem. And it's important to know that it is a very dangerous occupation. We recently had the, of course, two bullets fired into a rig that was on duty up in the Bronx. Of course, the name of Adira Arroyo, who was killed, who was, a single mother of five, was a veteran EMS worker killed in the line of duty when someone who was clearly having all kinds of mental health issues tried to carjack and take away the ambulance. She paid with her life. Then, of course, Lieutenant Allison Russo, who, unlike other supervisory, you could talk about this difference between supervisors within the police department and fire department are usually have a significant support staff and someone with them. Allison was by herself when she was confronted by an emotionally disturbed person, and she paid with her life. Can you talk about the reality of the on-the-job situation and just how much at risk you guys are? Because you truly are on the front lines. If anything that's dysfunctional, you're on the front lines.
0: Yes, Bob. I've spoken about this many times before. EMS lieutenants in the field are the only first responders who work alone. We don't have an aide. We don't have a driver. As you stated, fire officers, fire lieutenants have three or four firefighters on a fire truck with them. A police sergeant usually has a partner with him or her. And EMS does not have that. Whether the middle of the night or during the day, I do request, and many times management will allow us to take an aide during times when we have like civil unrest or special holidays like 4th of July. But even then, it's hard because, like President Mike Greco had stated, they're understaffed by 400 members. So you're left with trying to find people that aren't there because they're already working overtime on an ambulance. So it's hard sometimes to even get the aide or the partner to ride with these supervisors. But assaults are up in EMS. They see us alone. We're easy targets. People are frustrated out there. They get angry, especially now you're coming in, their family member is in dire need of medical assistance, and you're coming in 20, 30 minutes, an hour late. They feel that you're not taking it seriously, not realizing that you probably just came off another job and immediately ran over to that job. Emotions run high. You're going over, you're trying to do the best you can. Assaults happen, fights happen. Officer might show up at the scene before the ambulance and by themselves. They're now going to take the brunt of this. It's just a mess. The whole thing is just a
1: And
0: mess.
1: so I just want to say, tactically, the way it plays out is they're called into the field because there's either insufficient experience that has responded or there's something very complicated about the call. And so tactically, the way this has to work is a support person to maintain the radio communications in the car while the superior officer goes and lends experience to the people that need it. And you need to have continuity on both fronts.
0: Correct. Right. And that extra person would provide that. It's an extra set of eyes, ears, hands, while we're, so hey, I'll give you an example. I'll just put it. I'm going to a call, an emergency call. I have the onboard radio to monitor and answer and talk to. I have a computer in front of me sending me information that I have to occasionally read. I have a portable mic on my shoulder here listening to what's being said. I have a cell phone I'm supposed to carry in case operations calls me and wants to give information or wants to know something. And I'm doing about 60 miles, 70 miles an hour to
2: Oh
0: the
2: my.
0: call to get there as soon as possible. I mean, I don't know what else you want to attach to me. I'm like a glowing Christmas tree by the time I'm getting there with all these gadgets on me and doing all this stuff. So I think at the very least, somebody else who's there who can handle that stuff while I'm driving would be a good idea.
2: Well, okay. Given all of that, what would you say is the best thing for the public who's hearing this and wants to step up, wants to help, wants to support? What is it that people can do?
0: They need to call the mayor's office, call 311, tell them they need to fix these problems in EMS. They need to sit down with us and really resolve this issue because it will save lives. Listen, if this mayor comes about tomorrow and he sits down with the unions and says, listen, we need to fix this and we address all these problems and get recruitment, because this is not going to happen right away. You know, time is of the essence. You can fix this tomorrow. It's not going to be done next week. Well, you know, everything's great. It's going to take time. But you come out and you fix this, he will be a hero. He will literally be a lifesaver because we will be able to fix recruitment, keep retention, which we know is very important, and people's lives will be saved. I mean, he will fix something that's been wrong since the Giuliani administration. And none of these other mayors had the courage to fix it.
1: And so, Mike, you want to take a whack at that? What can we do to try to bring a resolution to this crisis that's gone on too long?
3: Yeah, the public needs to contact their elected representatives and let them know that this is a problem that needs to be fixed. Mayor Mondami ran on affordability, ran on workers' rights. We do look forward to, and we have been in talks to try and come up with that out-of-the-box solution. This problem is not going to be fixed with normal standard operating procedure. So we have ideas. We're trying to work with the city, and we do believe if we all come together and utilize everything that's in front of us, there is a path to fix this. And we need the public to make the plea and have the outcry that this is a priority for them. So therefore, it becomes a priority for the mayor. And we do look forward to working with him because we do believe we have a mayor right now who has vision to think outside the box. We've seen with some of these news headlines of the stuff he's coming in when he got elected. And I think he has what it takes to bring this solution finally where plenty of other mayors have failed.
1: Well, I will tell you, what's the prerequisite for affordability?
3: Money.
1: Survivability. Like,
2: that would be step one, yes.
1: That's yeah. Right. Yeah. All right. So you can live for that better New York. Thank you so much. We want to thank, of course, Vinny Varial, Lieutenant Vinny Varial, a president of DC 37, Local 3621, EMS officers, and Mike Greco, DC 37, Local 2507, president, and his workforce includes EMS, paramedics, and the essential fire inspectors. Thanks so much, guys. You know we'll be talking.
3: Yeah, thanks for having us. Thank you.
0: Thank you. Have a great day.
3: Bye-bye.
1: We'll be back on the other side for some pitching because I like doing this. I want to keep doing this. We're going to need your help.

0: When I rise, when I rise. Yes, here we are. We are looking for your support. We've got to raise $200,000 over the next 4 weeks. 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You're tuned to WBAI. I'm Bob Henley, 99.5 FM, Pacifica Labor Radio in New York. I'm joined by Jenna Flanagan, host of course, We Decide, America at the Crossroads, who you'll hear as you do every Monday from 9 a.m. to 11 a.m. And we're also joined by that the hidden hand that keeps this whole cartoon going, Michael G. Haskins. Good morning, Michael. Good morning, Jenna.
1: Good morning, Jenna. Good morning, Bob.
2: Yes. Right. Good morning.
0: Right. So, Michael, you and I, going back, we've been at this for a while. Mm-hmm. I guess a decade ago, it was Haskins and Henley. And now it sounds like an Irish law firm, Haskins, Henley, and Flanagan. Can you talk about, you know, you've been doing this and you've kept us with your voice. And you know, I have to tell you, over these years, the music you select, the tone, the insights, the Sankofa moments, I just also want to tell you how deeply grateful we all are for your years of service, decades, so many mornings before the sun came up. Michael G. Haskins was there keeping the torch alive that is WBAI. We are just so grateful to you for your service.
1: Well, blessings. Thank you so much, Bob, for that. I really do appreciate it. And it's been a wonderful run. Not done yet. Not done yet. But it's been a wonderful experience going back to the days when I was working closely with the Samori Marksmen and Elambe Brath and so many others, Rosemary Mealy, Dred Scott Keys, and the Democracy Now, before it was Democracy Now, when Amy was the news director for WBAI. So I've come a long way, and I've had a lot of these folks that were mentors to me. And, you know, Bob, even before there was this Haskins and Henley, you know, I'd met you working at WNYC. So we go back a ways, but we're here at this radio station that we all love and that the listeners love so much, because the listeners have been supporting this station since 1960. Now, due to your efforts, Bob, due to that expansive Rolodex that you have, we have gotten some incredible funds that have come into this station from area unions. We would not be here, let's say that right now, were it not for that. But the bulk of the money that comes in to sustain this station comes from our listenership. And so when we give out these numbers and we say these things like, we want you to become that BAI buddy, we do. We want everyone to become a BAI buddy, calling 833-922-4692. Talk to Ed, talk to Danielle, and they... Actually, you have to leave your name and number. Let's get that right. Leave your name and number, and Ed or Danielle will call you back and take your information, and then you could become that first-time subscriber or that BAI buddy. So let's do this. We have to raise $200,000. We can do this. I remember when we raised $1 million. WBAI, unlike any other station within Pacifica, raised $1 million during a fundraising drive. We can do that now. We're only trying to raise $200,000. Let's do this together, folks.
2: Absolutely, yes. And reminding, I think, everyone that, you know, it's been done, it can be done again. All you have to do is be that person who isn't the passive listener, but is the active participant. I mean, I feel like that's a through line through all of the stories that we end up covering, because it's always about, okay, so here was what the crisis is that not everybody is talking about, or maybe they're not talking about it the way that we are, mm-hmm. but then here's what needs to be done. Here's how we move this situation forward. And, you know, for better or for worse, BAI in and of itself is also a situation, and we need your help to move forward so we can continue to bring you voices like, and Bob, I know I mention this frequently, but one of the things that I love so much about the way that we tend to have these conversations and cover these stories is that the intersectionality gets brought to the forefront. So often in legacy media, that gets sectioned out like, oh, that's a niche issue over here. That's a no, these things overlap and they intertwine.
0: So, yeah, I mean, this morning, and it's funny, this was not, we're kicking off our pledge drive, but we are bringing up the issue about closing a maternity ward up in the North Country and the brilliant nurses who brought that story to us, and then EMS and what's happening, the crisis here in New York City. These are pressing issues, and we discuss it all the time. And so this wasn't special coverage. This was just another Monday. And this is what we've been doing now, I guess, since Kazai and I, Rebecca, took over 2 years ago. This has been the focal point. And for instance, we have to be able to change on a dime because we are bringing you what's happening. Back in the day when we were dealing with an indicted mayor, the day that Mayor Adams was indicted, that very day, we brought you the sights and sounds of that historic moment. So when he was outside Gracie Mansion under that flea market tent, protesting his innocence with Reverend Daughtry standing at his side. And of course, Mayor Adams was being heckled. We brought you that sound. When the charges were being read at the federal building in Lower Manhattan, we brought you the sound of that. When Speaker Adrian Adams was facing more TV cameras later in the day than you ever had seen before, we brought you that sound live because we thought you should know. And in the subsequent time since, every time that something's happened, when the president decided to bomb Iran, we thought you should know. When the president decided to kidnap Nicolas Maduro, we thought you should know. And we brought you national coverage that was focused in a progressive way. And so we had Egberto Willis on, one of the greatest political commentators. He's based at KPFT. We had a full 5 or 6 hours of live broadcasting where we actually got reports from Venezuela, from journalists who were in the area where the bombings were occurring, and it was translated live on the air. You hear every morning an international newscast, the most comprehensive international news, I would say bar none, in New York City right now, is heard on this air at 7 o'clock, brought to you by Jesse Lent, who is located in Rotterdam, who stays up through the night while we're sleeping, collecting the sights and sounds of what our tax dollars have done overnight. So if you want to hear the sound, which will kind of bum you out, of what it's like for a grandparent digging for their grandchild in rubble in some part of Gaza, yeah, you're going to hear it here. You're going to hear it because we think you need to know. And this can't go on. It really can't go on unless you step up. The union money has been helpful, but it's a $1.2 million organization. We have to help Pacifica out, which is actually the entity that actually holds the license. We need you to call 833-922-4692. 1-833-922-4692. Maybe you can't go to protest. You're a certain point in your life where you can't get out of the house, but you planned your life well. You have resources and you're making ends meet okay. You have a little bit of extra. You want to support everything, all these unions that are involved in these issues, whether it be fighting to keep maternity wards open? Really? Is that what we're talking about? Mm-hmm. Do you want to have real-time reports from public health officials like Dr. Steve Auerbacher, who is a retired captain of his health service, telling us on the radio how we can stay safe when the air we're breathing is toxic and we still have to work outside? We did 3 hours of that coverage in real time on the day that the air was at its worst. And we learned by bringing in Joe Puglio from Local 983, DC 37, the thousands of workers who have to do things like, that's right, pour asphalt and tar on a day when the air can't be breathed. And we learned the city of New York today, Mayor Mamdani inherited a city that does not have a mandatory standard when workers who work outside have to stay indoors. It's left up to each agency. Now, that's a conversation I didn't hear anywhere else. If that matters to you, this could go away. This could be sports radio. There's no guarantee this remains. Right. We need you to call 833-922-4692, 1-833-922-4692.
1: please don't wait for there to be a story in one of our local newspapers to say that WBAI, that has been on the air since 1960, is going away. 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What about the stock transfer tax? Where have you heard that? I started hearing that, I don't know, whenever it was ago, Bob, talking about the stock transfer tax. 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They do that in London. Why don't they do that here? We are hearing it here on this radio station regularly, thanks to listeners like you. Call us now at 833-922-4692. Leave your name, leave your number, and someone will call you back very, very shortly. I promise you that.
0: Yeah, and I wanted to, one of the things that's happened is that we've rekindled our partnership with Democracy Now. Mm-hmm. It's been wonderful. We've worked very closely with Amy Goodman. We were involved with the fundraiser, helped raise $10,000 for the documentary that was IFC. I think it's still running there. Please Steal This Story, the story about how Amy Goodman and her team put together Democracy Now! It had, of course, as Michael said, its roots at WBAI and several other Pacifica stations. We've had a situation where it was kind of ironic. I think you and Amy worked together when her wonderful celebration at the Riverside Church had to be delayed because of the snow day, remember? And so when Amy needed to get in touch and warn her legion, thousands of fans, that they were going to cancel, she declared her snow day on our air.
1: She surely did.
0: Right. So we so appreciate that. And then also, more importantly, when it came to Delaney Hall, May 9th, we got a phone call of 2025. Renee Good, bless her soul, and Alex Pretty were still walking on the earth. That's right. And we got a call from one of our listeners, part of New Jersey Eyes on Ice and Pax Christi movement, warning us that outside that private prison, and this is before the mainstream media was paying any attention to this, Mayor Roz Baraka, the mayor, duly elected mayor of the largest city in New Jersey, had been abducted off the streets by masked federal ICE agents. And we went out there right away, and in the interim between the time we got out there, what had happened was the mayor was removed to a black site that DHS had near the airport. And so it was hidden behind this brick building with a high 12-foot chain link fence with concertina wire, like a concentration camp all the way around it. And we went out there, and hundreds of people from Newark and the surrounding area, people of conscience, Assembly member then Mom Donnie, Brad Lander, came out there en masse. And on that day, the Newark police force, who were, of course, protecting Mayor Baraka, were there in support of the community. They didn't stand in front of the black site to protect the black site. They were there protecting the community. Amini Barak, of course, the matriarch of the great.
1: And Bob, that was a big thing for that to happen in that way with the police department.
0: Yes, It was huge. Particularly ironic because, of course, Amir Barak, Roz's father, the great poet and cultural leader, was beaten by the same police force during the rebellion in 1967. And so to have the matriarch of the family, Amira Baraka's wife, Amina Baraka, there, it was a cultural moment, and BI was present there. And what happened was that nonviolent expression of all those people turning out in solidarity with the police, they could not move Mayor Baraka out of there. So we had a little mini moment there where by twilight he was released because people power, disciplined, nonviolent people power prevailed. Had the nation paid attention on May 9th, 2025, had it mattered and been front page news that the mayor of Newark was taken off the street, why was he there? We love Rachel Maddow, but she reported that he was there to protest. That was inaccurate. What happened was he was there because they didn't have a basic fire inspection. He was there as an officer of the law. And that's the thing. That's the frame. Those little details, they really matter. And so if this kind of reporting that matters to you, we then, a year later, after the tragedy in Minneapolis-St. Paul and the double assassinations of Alex Pretty and Renee Good, Democracy Now! Turned to us for our reporting. And so there is that wraparound effect that you have here. We're working all together, not for the country that is, but for the democracy yet to be. We need you to call 1-833-922-4692. 1-833-922-4692.
2: Absolutely. My God. I mean, you know, listening to everything, first of all, Bob, listening to you and Michael talk about just the work that you've done together and also, you know, the big stories that you've been able to cover. I think one of the things that also sticks out to me is the work that is continuing. I mean, bringing me on with Democracy Now!, I could not be more grateful. Of course, I had had a career, you know, a bit of a journeyman throughout the metropolitan stations, but you know, at a low point in my career when it seemed like all of broadcasting, broadcast journalism, local journalism was completely falling apart. You reached out to me and were just like, you know what? No, we need to work together. We can still build something. And that is what I really, really am most impressed by. It's the understanding that we need to continue building this for the next generation so that this doesn't just all go away with, you know, like a handful of people.
0: Like CBS News, like 60 Minutes, like the long list.
2: Well, there you go. Something that, you know, like maybe we're done now. And it doesn't really matter anymore because we don't have the listeners, the viewership. No, you have to reach that next generation. And that's one of the things that I also hear happening with this organization that I so very frustratingly did not hear or see. It's so many other organizations. It's making sure that that next, like those reporters that we make sure get trained and get paid. Huge
0: the 26
2: thing. Yes.
0: From No King's Day. The time that's left, you can talk about your great panel today. You're going to have Laura Jadid. You're going to have Dave Leventhal, editor of Notice, and Egberto Willis. But particularly Laura Jadid right now, because we've had this reports about this ICE agent in this latest death that happened, murder, who clearly wasn't qualified. If you could talk about the partnership you've established with this great trio and Laura in particular.
2: Well, first of all, this great trio, I mean, we have Egberto Willis, who hosts, what is it, Politics Done Right for KPFT down in Houston. And first of all, Houston, back in the news right now for so many reasons. I understand Senate candidate James Tyler Rico just held a town hall. So I can't wait to hear what he has reporting about that. Then we also, of course, we have Dave Leventhal. Dave Leventhal, if you've heard his name before, that's because, you know, he's editor of Notice. He's, you know, been entrenched in D.C., in Washington, D.C., and we have him giving us his take and his understanding on what are the, you know, machination, or I don't even at this point, the blunders of the federal government.
0: Stock trading. He's fearless. Democrat, Republican. If you're trading stock, Dave's got your phone number.
2: But with Laura Jadid, and all, first of all of these journalists are amazing, but with Laura Jadid right now, what I think is so critical is that Laura had done a story a couple months back, maybe it was over a year ago, I'm not even sure, where as a veteran of two tours of the war in Afghanistan, applied to be a member of ICE. Not because this was something Laura wanted to do, but because just to see what would happen. They were, you know, recruiting a lot amongst veterans. And Laura got as far as signing the signing bonus, did not sign, but that's how far the process got with zero vetting. Want to underline that more. No vetting. She was saying, you know, I could have had arrest warrants. I could have had domestic violence. I could have had alcohol. I could have had all these things. Nobody checked. And so why is that such a big deal? Well, right now, the story coming out of Maine is that the gentleman who was shot and killed by an ICE agent, that ICE agent doesn't seem to have been vetted either. He has so many red flags in his personal file. All of the things that Laura brought to the front and said, you know, these are some of the worrying trends that we're seeing with this organization that popped up seemingly out of nowhere, although it did not. And we also talked about exactly where ICE came from and why. But ramping up and hiring and hiring and hiring and hiring and cranking up these numbers without really any understanding of who they're giving a gun and a badge to, who they're not asking to turn on their body cameras for, because again, these ICE agents in Maine, they had body cameras. Did they turn them on? It doesn't matter. That's how this is being treated. Laura was first to bring that up.
0: And so, yeah, that's, so it's not just BAI. It's a whole national movement that you support when you support us. We're going to get out of the way now for Democracy Now. Please call 833-922-4692. 833-922-4692. Please do it today. We're going to be at this. We're going to stay at it. We still want to be on the air for the next Labor Day, but it's really up to you. It really is. Thanks so much, Michael. Democracy Now! Is up next. 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

WBAI New York, as we kick off our summer fundraising and membership drive, let me say this to you. I am so, so very proud of you. Let us hear from you in Suffolk County. Let us hear from you in Westchester, in Orange County, in Dutchess County, up there in Delaware, in Steuben County, Cattaraugus Territory up north, Wyoming. Let us hear from you right now. Call our pledge line at 833-922-4693.

0: nation and around the world. For Pacifica Headlines, I'm Jesse Lent. U.S. aircraft launching yesterday and strikes on Iran in footage provided by U.S. Central Command. U.S. forces hit Iran for a ninth consecutive day this morning as concerns grow over shipping through the Strait of Hormuz after Iranian officials say two oil tankers have exploded and are now immobilized, according to Reuters. Iran's Revolutionary Guard Corps said today they have targeted U.S. aircraft at Jordan's Aqaba airport with ballistic missiles, as well as U.S. military assets and equipment at Kuwait's Al-Adiri camp and Ali al-Salam air base and in Syria. The U.S. military said yesterday that a service member was killed on Saturday in northern Iraq, where the U.S. has military bases, during a controlled detonation of what Central Command called an unexploded ordnance on a downed Iranian attack zone. Earlier in the weekend, military officials confirmed that two U.S. military service personnel died in Jordan and that a third was missing in action. Central Command confirmed on Sunday that, quote, unidentified remains had been found at the site of Friday's attack and that, quote, an examination process to verify the remains is ongoing. But speaking to reporters in front of Air Force One at Joint Base Andrews, Maryland yesterday after attending the World Cup final, President Donald Trump said the remains appear to be a fourth U.S. soldier killed in Friday's attack in Jordan, footage courtesy of Reuters.
1: So we'll see what happens, but we hit him very hard again tonight, and we did that in honor of the probably three as opposed to two. Great patriots.
0: According to U.S. Central Command, the latest casualty announcements bring the total number of U.S. military personnel killed since the war began to 17, with more than 420 others wounded. In Iran, at least 50 people have been killed and more than 500 injured in U.S. strikes over the past 3 weeks, the country's health ministry has said. Over 4,000 Iranians have reportedly been killed since the U.S. and Israel's joint war on Iran began on February 28th. According to the New York Times, both sides have launched strikes on water and desalination plants that risk depriving tens of thousands of Iranians of power and water during the intense Gulf summer heat. Traffic through the Strait of Hormuz is once again blocked by Tehran and Washington, while the U.S. has reinstated a blockade of Iranian ports. The paper reports that U.S. strikes have heavily bombarded roads and infrastructure in southern Iran, killing and trapping civilians. While raising anxieties, the U.S. is preparing for a potential ground invasion in the area. Ukraine fired more than 400 drones towards Moscow in its latest attack on the Russian capital, the city's mayor said today. According to the AP, the blitz came hours after Russia bombarded Kyiv and other Ukrainian cities with ballistic missiles in a relentless cycle of back-and-forth strikes that call into question if recent rumblings on both sides about peace talks are over. Ukrainian President Vladimir Zelensky said he would hold, quote, key talks today as he tries to defuse a domestic political crisis following last week's firing of Mykhailo Fedorov, the popular 35-year-old defense minister, after he clashed with 60-year-old Soviet-trained armed forces chief General Oleg Sondursky. Russia carried out a wave of ballistic missile and drone strikes on Ukraine over the weekend, killing at least 8 people and injuring dozens, officials told the BBC. This Kyiv woman described to Reuters how she barely escaped from her apartment building in the Ukrainian capital following Russia's latest barrage.
2: We barely got out. We escaped through the first floor because it was impossible to leave through the entrance. That's it. Everything burned down. The car burned down. Everything.
0: Vice President J.D. Vance and his wife, Second Lady Usha Vance, announced the birth of their fourth child yesterday, the first baby born to a sitting vice president in over 150 years. Alec Neil Vance joins his older siblings, 9-year-old Ewan, 6-year-old Vivek, and 4-year-old Mirabel. Vance announced the birth on social media with a statement signed by him and his wife. And Spain won the World Cup final in Rutherford, New Jersey yesterday, beating Argentina 1-0 for their first World Cup victory since 2010. Here, a massive fan celebrates the victory in real time in a giant screen in Madrid, Spain. Footage courtesy of Reuters. According to the BBC, Spain is the first nation to be men's and women's World Cup winners at the same time after the women's team beat England in the Women's World Cup final in Sydney back in 2023. Those are the latest Pacifica headlines for the Pacifica Network. I'm Jesse Lent.

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1: From New York, this is Democracy Now!
2: The Secretary General remains deeply concerned by the continuing military escalation between Iran and the United States of America. He's particularly concerned about attacks on civilian infrastructure in Iran and across the region.
1: The United Nations is calling for new talks between the U.S. and Iran as the war rapidly escalates. The U.S. has bombed Iran for 9 consecutive nights, while at least 3 U.S. soldiers were killed in Jordan and Iraq in the deadliest weekend for U.S. troops since early March. We'll get the latest. Then to Houston, Texas, where protests are continuing over the death of Lorenzo Salgado Araujo, a Mexican father of 3 U.S. citizens who was fatally shot by an ICE agent as he drove to work.
3: Really, really hoped that my dad would be the last person that this would happen to. But you saw what happened less than a week later. Yeah. Out there in Maine, there is a young 3-year-old child who saw the worst of the worst. And it is terrible to think that this could happen again.
1: We'll hear voices from the streets of Houston and speak with Democratic Congressmember Al Green. Then millions of people across North America face another day of hazardous air pollution as nearly 1,000 active wildfires continue to rage in Canada. President Trump's threatening new tariffs on Canada while ignoring the link between the fires and climate change. We'll go to Canada for the latest. All that and more coming up. Welcome to Democracy Now!, democracynow.org, The War and Peace Report. I'm Amy Goodman. The United States is continuing to strike Iran for a 9th straight day after 2 U.S. service members from Hawaii and Texas were killed in an Iranian air attack on a base in Jordan. A 3rd soldier was killed in northern Iraq during a controlled detonation of a downed Iranian drone. On Saturday, the U.S. struck a water desalinization plant in the village of Banji, disrupting drinking water for about 10,000 people in nearly 24 villages in southern Iran. According to Dropsite News, U.S. attacks have also targeted 9 bridges, 2 airports, a railroad junction, and a road tunnel since Wednesday. And the International Atomic Energy Agency is looking into reports of an attack on the construction site of a planned nuclear power plant in Dakhovin. Over the weekend, the State Department issued a warning to Americans abroad, calling on them to remain cautious. This comes as Axios reports the U.S. is sending dozens of refueling planes to Israel ahead of increased military operations against Iran. Iranian authorities report U.S. attacks so far this month have killed at least 41 people and wounded more than 400 others. This is the advisor to Iran's supreme leader.
4: If in the next 2 or 3 days the Americans continue the war, we will enter a phase of complete offense and destruction. Should they try to seize any part of our territory, we might enter that same phase of offense, abandoning our defensive posture, abandoning our deterrence and reciprocal measures.
1: In Gaza, Israeli strikes in Gaza City on Saturday killed at least 9 Palestinians, including 3 children, according to local health officials. Separately, an Israeli attack on a tent sheltering displaced families in southern Gaza killed at least 1 Palestinian and wounded several others Sunday night. This is Huda Alaham, whose building was destroyed in an Israeli strike.
5: Our message to the world is to stop this war on us. We can't stand it. We don't have anything. We can't find food to eat. Why are they doing this? We haven't done anything. We were staying safely in our homes. We want to eat. We want to live like everyone else.
1: Israeli attacks have killed more than 1,100 Palestinians in Gaza since October, when Israel agreed to a U.S. brokered so-called ceasefire. In the occupied West Bank, dozens of Israeli settlers stormed a Palestinian village near the southern town of Yatta on Sunday, setting fire to a mosque and buildings. Footage obtained by Reuters showed the settlers attacking a Palestinian home, starting fires near the property and spraying graffiti on its walls. Eyewitnesses called it a coordinated attack.
6: It was an attack on the entire village. The settlers came from the nearby settlement of Havat Maon. There were around 40 settlers. Six were attacking here. They directly attacked this house to prevent anyone from getting out of the house, and the others went towards the mosque, and they tried to set fire to the mosque.
1: Elsewhere, Israeli settlers deliberately set fire to Palestinian farmland and olive groves in the village of Tel, south of Nablus. In June, Amnesty International accused Israel's government of carrying out a campaign of ethnic cleansing in the occupied West Bank amidst a steep rise of state-backed violence and forced displacements by Israeli settlers. Israel's revoked the protected status of Nile crocodiles to pave the way for a new prison modeled after the Trump administration's so-called alligator Alcatraz ICE jail in the Florida Everglades. The proposal by Israel's far-right national security minister, Itamar Ben-Gvir, would see Palestinians held in a prison surrounded by a crocodile-infested moat. Israeli researcher and political commentator Shail Ben Ephraim said on X, quote, "The fact that Israel's trying to surround a prison with crocodiles tells you all you need to know about these camps, which are designed to torture, rape and murder Palestinians, often held as hostages without charges," unquote. In Ukraine, Russia launched one of its largest ballistic missile attacks on the capital, Kyiv, since the start of the war, leaving at least six people dead and dozens injured. 10 people were also killed in a Russian strike near the Ukrainian port city of Odessa. In response, Ukraine targeted Moscow with 400 drones, wounding two people, setting buildings ablaze. This is a Kyiv resident whose apartment was damaged in a Russian attack.
7: There was the first strike. The building shook. Then it was quiet for a while because the front doors had been blown off. Here in the hallway, then came the second strike, and then there was a huge blast. We heard it. The building started shaking, and I could hear everything flying around.
1: A Colorado prison guard faces multiple charges, including attempted murder, after he allegedly shot a protester outside the for-profit ICE jail where he works. Witnesses say 42-year-old Brandon Booth responded to demonstrations last Thursday outside the GEO Group's Aurora ICE Processing Center by firing a single shot at protesters, then fleeing the scene. The bullet struck 21-year-old Emma Landis in the heel, sending her to the hospital. In the wake of the shooting, Booth's former sister-in-law told the Denver Post Booth was, quote, "not a good person at all," unquote. She said he'd previously slammed her into a wall, giving her a concussion, adding, quote, "this is not a person who does the right thing or respects boundaries, especially of women and kids," she said. Meanwhile, records show the ICE agent behind the fatal shooting of 25-year-old Johan Sebastian Duran Guerrero once told a court a head injury had left him with impaired cognitive functioning and memory. David Briette filed a lawsuit against the Maine Community College system in late 2023, alleging post-concussive injuries after a steel beam fell on his head during a firefighting training course. Just 2 years later, Briette went to work as an ICE officer, despite his injury and his documented history of domestic violence against two previous wives and his daughters. He's an Afghan war vet. The far-right social media influencers Andrew and Tristan Tate have been arrested in Miami after British authorities issued new rape and sex trafficking charges.

0: The Manosphere. They previously lived in Romania, where in 2023, prosecutors filed a criminal indictment against them on charges including violence, rape, and human trafficking. Despite the charges, they were freed from travel restrictions in Romania earlier this year after White House officials took an interest in their case. Andy Burnham takes over as the United Kingdom's next prime minister, succeeding Keir Starmer. Burnham is Britain's seventh prime minister in a decade. He's the former mayor of Manchester, considered to be more left-leaning than Starmer. Starmer was forced to step down from office after members of his Labour Party called on him to resign after the party's huge losses in Britain's local elections. Millions of people across North America face another day of hazardous air pollution as nearly 1,000 active wildfires continue to rage in Canada. Hazardous air quality alerts are once again in effect today for major cities, including Chicago, Detroit, Columbus, and Minneapolis. Here in New York, air quality's improved, at least for now, following what officials are calling the second worst smoke event in New York City's modern history. On Friday, President Trump blamed Canada, threatened to impose new tariffs on Canada over the record levels of hazardous air. We'll have more on this story later in the broadcast. In Maine, former state lawmaker Troy Jackson has emerged as a front runner to replace Graham Plattner as the Democratic Party's nominee to challenge Republican Senator Susan Collins in November's midterm elections. Over the weekend, Jackson's campaign got a boost when several rivals withdrew from the race. Meanwhile, Jackson received broad support in county-level meetings of the Maine Democratic Party ahead of a nominating convention next Saturday. Troy Jackson's a progressive who narrowly lost the Maine Democratic gubernatorial primary when he was cross-endorsed by Graham Plattner. Plattner withdrew his nomination earlier this month after a former girlfriend accused him of rape. And New York City Mayor Zoran Mamdani says he's still looking into arresting Israeli Prime Minister Benjamin Netanyahu when he visits New York for the UN General Assembly in September. Mamdani spoke with the New York Times The Interview podcast.
1: I believe that Prime Minister Netanyahu belongs in The Hague. He's a war criminal who has been charged by the International Criminal Court. And what you will find is that is an opinion that is held by many purely because of what his actions have wrought over these last many years. I've also said that I will follow the laws that we have here in New York City because I believe that there's an importance in following the law as a leader who presides over our city, and that's something that I plan to do.
2: Meaning? I'm sorry, I don't understand what that means.
1: Meaning that whatever the law allows me to do in New York City, that's what we will do, but we won't be writing our own laws to that end.
0: New York City Mayor Zoran Mamdani. And those are some of the headlines. This is Democracy Now!, democracynow.org, The War and Peace Report. I'm Amy Goodman. The U.S. is expanding its attacks on Iran after at least three soldiers were killed in the deadliest weekend for the United States since March. Two U.S. service members were killed in an Iranian attack on a base in Jordan. A third soldier was killed in northern Iraq during a controlled detonation of a downed Iranian drone. The U.S. identified the soldiers killed in Jordan as First Lieutenant Tyler James Feehan, at 25 years old, of Hawaii, and Private Isabella Gonzalez, 19 years old, from Texas. A third soldier remains missing in action after the attack in Jordan. The U.S. has now struck Iran for nine consecutive nights. Iran's retaliated by striking U.S. allies across the Gulf. Earlier today, Iran threatened to not allow a, quote, single drop of oil or gas to transit the Strait of Hormuz if U.S. aggression continues. This comes as Axios reports the U.S. is sending dozens of refueling planes to Israel ahead of expected increased military operations against Iran. According to Iranian authorities, at least 41 Iranians have been killed and 408 wounded in U.S. attacks so far this month. We're joined now by Toby Jones, Associate Professor of Middle East History at Rutgers University, author of Desert Kingdom, How Oil and Water Forge Modern Saudi Arabia, as well as Running Dry, Essays on Energy, Water, and Environmental Crisis. Toby Jones, if you can start off by commenting on these developments, the ninth straight night where the U.S. attacked Iran, Iran retaliating across the Gulf. The number of U.S. soldiers has increased who are killed to 17. Another one is missing. And the targeting of civilian infrastructure. Take it all on, Professor Jones.

0: Good morning, Amy. Thank you. We're at a remarkable moment. I mean, we shouldn't be surprised that the United States has escalated violence in the region. What's been on display since February when the war started, or at least the most recent round of what is a long war in Iran started, is that the United States has considerable violence at its disposal, but it has limited political capacity to dictate terms. While it had a series of nebulous objectives in February, regime change, dismantling or at least challenging Iranian nuclear capacity, what the war has come down to in the summer is essentially control over the Strait of Hormuz, which was not in question at the start of the war. The United States is unhappy that Iran has essentially emerged from months of fighting with control over a strategic waterway. The United States is frustrated by its inability to change or alter any of that. Iran sits in a position of primacy at Hormuz, and the United States is lashing out, seeking to undo that position, to challenge and to bottle back up Iran's newfound strategic influence and capacity and control over what is the world's most important energy corridor. So what we're seeing then is the United States expanding its war efforts to inflict pain on Iran, to maximize both military targeting as well as civilian and infrastructure damage, to create the conditions for the impossibility of life and to weaken the Iranian regime. It's hard to say that it's working. For 9 straight days, Iran has remained defiant and has even escalated and retaliated against not only Jordan, but also against Kuwait, and more recently against the headquarters of the U.S. Fifth Fleet, the Naval Fifth Fleet in Bahrain. Iran has been steadfast. The United States is scrambling. It's hard to know where this is going to go, but it's all very disturbing.
1: And can you talk about the soldiers who have died that we know of and the missing soldier? Talk about the U.S. presence from Jordan to Iraq, where these soldiers were killed. One of them not in an Iranian strike, but when they were when they were dismantling an Iranian drone.
0: Well, Americans seem to forget the just sort of massive presence that the United States has built militarily in the Middle East, and particularly surrounding the Persian Gulf, since the early 1980s. It's been a 50-year-long project marked and sort of punctuated by conflict against Iraq, an ongoing siege and sanctions regime against Iran, but all with the idea of creating a massive military footprint in order to secure American hegemonic and political economic interests, primarily energy, but also Israeli security and American-Israeli relations, as well as American relationships with the authoritarians across the region. So that footprint has been built steadily over time, and it's more or less a permanent presence. The targeting of U.S. soldiers, on the one hand, is a normal act of war from the Iranians. They're responding to aggression against them, which they did not provoke in February, but which the United States and the Israelis believed was in their interest to pursue. And so Iran is striking out at American infrastructure. One of the most fascinating aspects of the war over the last several months is how little we actually know about the costs for both American forces and American military materiel and infrastructure in the region. We know that Iran has targeted infrastructure in the Gulf, both civilian and military, has now begun to attack Jordan. What we don't know is we don't know the scale of the physical damage that's been obscured and hidden from us from the Department of Defense and the Pentagon. I mean, Hegseth is petulantly avoided confronting or being honest with what the costs are. And the only reason we know about the deaths of these 3 soldiers and the possibility of a 4th is because you can't hide the returning of dead bodies. We don't know how many people have been injured. We don't know the knock-on effects in the region. We know very little. We have very little information. This has remained more or less true, both in terms of what happens on the waters of the Persian Gulf and what happens elsewhere. What Americans have probably not paid sufficient attention to is the massive vulnerability of all of these places and systems. There's a separate question of whether they're actually necessary or not. I don't believe that they are. I think Americans voted in the last election because they're tired of U.S. wars in the Middle East and elsewhere. But the reality is that there is an ongoing, physical, significant commitment by the U.S. military to the region. So it's hardly surprising that in the course of war that American soldiers would come under fire and pay a price.
1: Speaking of coming under fire, talk about what's happening to international law right now, Toby Jones.
0: Well, Look, international law remains a bedrock of how the global system is supposed to function. It establishes both a set of norms for behavior, as well as, ostensibly, a kind of a system of accountability for people to behave appropriately, both in times of war and absent times of war. But what we've seen since at least the early stages of Desert Storm, the lead up to the 1991 war, and everything that's followed, both from the position of American war fighting in the region, and importantly, the way that's linked to how Israel behaves in the West Bank, in southern Lebanon, and especially in Gaza, is that international law and international norms, what might be considered war crimes, while they are very obviously being committed through the targeting of infrastructure, the targeting of civilians, ethnic cleansing in the West Bank, genocide in Gaza, ethnic cleansing in Lebanon, the targeting of water desalination, bridges, infrastructure, oil refineries, and all the sort of following environmental and social harm that comes from all of that, lays bare that the system of international law is a system in which there's no accountability for real power in the world. The United States and Israel, they enjoy, if not absolute, pretty close to absolute impunity. And in fact, remarkably, the United States has begun talking about dismantling the International Criminal Court, not just ignoring systems of international norms and law, but actually dismantling it so that it can behave the way it wants to in the world. About 25 years ago, when I first moved to the Middle East to study Arabic in Cairo, this was in 2001 and 2002, my wife and our friends and I did a year-long Arabic language program at the American University in Cairo. 9/11 happened while we were there. The U.S. started its war in Afghanistan. Israel staged a siege in Ramallah that spring. American citizens in Cairo were concerned, and I think rightly so, predicted the kind of escalation of American imperial violence that would follow over a generation, both in Afghanistan and Iraq. We circulated a petition gathering signatures amongst other American citizens in Cairo, and it was significant enough that we got an audience with the then American ambassador, I won't name him on air, but a George Bush appointee, with several of us in his office, and he sat us down and he rolled up his sleeves and said, nobody cares about international law. And that was a real eye-opener, and it was an important moment. It's not a system of beliefs or practices or a legal system that needs to be abandoned, but we need to reckon with how it's not equally imposed or enforced, and how people like Iranian citizens, Palestinians, Lebanese, Iraqis, and those without big enough guns are not protected by it.
1: Interestingly, Marco Rubio, the Secretary of State, said the administration will dismantle the ICC brick by brick if necessary. Meanwhile, the United Nations is calling for Iran and the U.S. to come back to the table. Toby Jones, Associate Professor of Middle East History at Rutgers University, writes frequently on oil war in the Middle East, author of Desert Kingdom, How Oil and Water Forge Modern Saudi Arabia, and Running Dry, Essays on Energy, Water, and Environmental Crisis. Coming up, we go to Houston, Texas, where protests continue over the death of Lorenzo Salgado Araujo, the Mexican father of three, fatally shot by an ICE agent as he drove to work. Back in 30 seconds.

0: Haki, or Talk, by Palestinian musician Huda Asfour, performing in our Democracy Now! Studio. To see her full performance and interview, go to democracynow.org. This is Democracy Now!, democracynow.org. I'm Amy Goodman. We go to Texas, where Houston community members continue to demand justice for Lorenzo Salgado Araujo, shot and killed by an ICE agent on July 7th. He was a 52-year-old Mexican father of three U.S. citizen sons, lived in the United States for nearly 35 years, worked in construction. The ICE agents involved have not been identified. It's also unclear whether they remain on active duty or have been placed on administrative leave. The Office of Harris County District Attorney Sean Teer is pursuing an independent investigation, while Republican Texas Governor Greg Abbott, a Trump ally, said Texas Rangers will investigate the fatal shooting. Advocates fear the Trump administration may attempt to withhold key evidence. The Congressional Hispanic Caucus has also announced it'll hold a field hearing in Houston Friday to hear eyewitness accounts and testimony in Salgado Araujo's killing. But three key witnesses who are in the van with Lorenzo are still being detained at an ICE jail in Conroe, Texas, run by the for-profit prison company Geo Group. One of the witnesses is Lorenzo's brother, Victor, who now faces deportation. Well, Democracy Now! Has been on the ground in Houston over the weekend and visited the community-built memorial at the site of the fatal shooting in the heart of the Magnolia Park neighborhood in the city's East End District. Democracy Now!'s Maria Inez Teresena spoke with some of the visitors, as well as Cesar Espinosa, executive director of FIO.
1: Today we are at the memorial, the makeshift memorial, the community memorial, the community shrine that has been set up for Mr. Lorenzo Salgado Araujo. Apparently, from what we know, Mr. Lorenzo was coming this way and then he U-turned and his van ended up in this very spot. And unfortunately, this is where he took his last breaths. As you can see, you know, this is a in the heart of Magnolia Park here in Houston, Texas. One of the first Latino communities here in Houston. People in the second, third generation, people who have maybe their immigrant parents moved here and they've grown up here. This is a very Latino part of town. And for Lorenzo Salgado Araujo, he felt like this was home. He raised his family here. And so he was at home when this happened to him. And the other thing that I was pointing out earlier was the red bricks. I mean, this is a clear reminder of community coming together to save themselves. The red brick significance is when the city of Houston refused to pave the streets in the barrio, in the neighborhood, people got together and they bought these bricks and they laid them down by hand. People like Lorenzo Salgado Araujo would have been the people who would have come together and with their hands would have built this street, would have built the neighborhood. When we came here the first time, I noticed that immediately, and it brought chills to me because it's very symbolic that this happened here. You know, one of the things we have seen, and one of the things that also brings a lot of emotion to us is seeing all the abuelitas, the mamas, the daughters, the men, the dads coming out here and taking care of the shrine. If you look at the flower, where the veladoras are, a man built that and brought that over here.
2: After we spoke with Cesar Espinosa of FIEL, community members from different parts of Houston came by Lorenzo Salgado Araujo's shrine to pay their respect.
3: My name is Sonia. I was born two streets down from here. I'm an educator, so I worked also down the street from this place. I came here today because Mr. Lorenzo is everybody's father. I'm a child of immigrants myself, and when I'm here, I'm overwhelmed with emotion because it's like if I was looking at my own dad posted up there. The amount of support that this family has gotten, it's no coincidence, and it's not by accident. It's because he's Houston's dad. He looks just like all of our parents. He has the same story, the same American dream. And today I decided to stop and come here because I just needed to pay my respects, and I needed him to know, I needed the family to know that they're not alone, that we're all with them, and that he's cared for. Sadly, after this, my dad has started carrying his passport with him everywhere he goes because he was just so struck by what happened. He's so scared. He's an American citizen also, but just afraid that somebody will profile him the same way that Mr. Lorenzo was profiled.
2: On Saturday evening, community members continued coming by Mr. Lorenzo's memorial, bringing candles, fresh flowers, balloons, and other offerings to honor him. They placed a poster that showed Mr. Lorenzo with Joan Sebastian Duran Guerrero, the 25-year-old Colombian father killed by ICE in Maine on the same week. Parents also came to the memorial with their children.
4: My name is Efraín Montalvo. We are here because we are afraid of what is happening. Like Mr. Lorenzo, we also work in construction, and we don't know if we will come back home. If we have children with us, we worry about them being stopped, or that the same thing will happen to us as it happened to him. I've been here for about 20 years. I arrived to the United States around 2006. I drive through these streets every day for work.
5: Trajimos un casco ahí, pues, del parte de lo que usamos ahí en la construcción, como.
4: We brought a hard hat, part of the gear we used on the construction site, as a symbol of the sorrow we share with his family. This is very sad. My son is 4 years old. If immigration were to stop me, the thought of having to leave my son, I have a lot of fear. If they stop me or to leave him, there is fear. There is fear.
0: That was Efraín Montalvo, a construction worker who was at the memorial for Lorenzo Salgado Araujo, fatally shot by an ICE agent in Houston. Efraín visited the memorial with his 4-year-old son. The Salgado family laid Lorenzo Salgado Araujo to rest in a private funeral and burial Saturday. His oldest son, Ronaldo Salgado, said in social media, quote, "We played music, horses danced. We celebrated the life of the man who provided for my mom and my brothers for more than 30 years," unquote. On Sunday afternoon, hundreds gathered for another rally calling for justice and accountability in Lorenzo Salgado Araujo's death. They were joined by Ronaldo and his brother Lorenzo Jr. Protesters temporarily shut down a bridge holding signs that read "Borders kill and abolish ICE." Democracy Now!'s Maria Inez Teresena spoke with some of them.
6: ICE melts in Texas heat!
7: ICE melts in Texas heat!
6: ICE melts in Texas
7: heat! Ice melts in Texas heat!
2: We are at Irvin Chu Park in Houston ahead of the march demanding justice for Lorenzo Salgado Araujo. Several grassroots organizations have gathered here, community members. There are people holding signs saying abolish ICE, ICE out of Texas. You can hear the music in the background. We spoke to some of the activists and members of the community.
8: My name is Vivek Venkatraman, and I'm an organizer with the Party for Socialism and Liberation. ICE has not slowed its terror even one notch since the brutal murder of Lorenzo Salgado Araujo. As you mentioned, a young high school student described by his peers and his teachers as a very sensitive student, was very forcefully detained at the Hobby Airport here in Houston. And of course, in the immediate days following Lorenzo's death, not in Houston but across the country, we've seen the continuation of ICE brutality. We saw in the immediate aftermath of Lorenzo's death the brutal shooting in the head of Joan Sebastian Guerrero in Biddeford, Maine. We saw a man in Florida fleeing ICE, hit by oncoming traffic.
2: And what has been the response of Houston officials, of Harris County officials? What power do they have to stop ICE operations here in the city and protect the community?
8: Many of the people here, in fact, spent many months at City Hall demanding an end to collaboration between ICE and HPD. And through that public pressure, the city actually decided to pass an ordinance that limited the collaboration between ICE and HPD. Almost immediately after that ordinance was passed, which took a lot of work from the bottom up, After Greg Abbott threatened to withhold some funding, almost immediately John Whitmire, the mayor, folded, and the city council folded. And this is the kind of attitude we've seen from them over and over, just a complete betrayal of the people who have put them in power.
9: Vanessa Escobar Acosta. I am with Amigos de los Salgado. We are a new organization that formed on the wake of Mr. Lorenzo's death. We are strong advocates for the Salgado family. So it's composed mostly of childhood friends of Ronaldo. We went to middle school, high school together, stayed in contact throughout our early adulthood years. And it hit us as if it was our own family member when we heard the news of Mr. Salgado being shot by ICE agents. It broke our hearts as if it was in our own family.
2: Do you have family members of yours, relatives, who are afraid to go out in the street after not only the shooting of Mr. Lorenzo, but just the presence of ICE in the city of Houston?
9: I have had also family members taken by ICE and deported to Honduras. And these are folks who were on a pathway to citizenship. They were on a path to get visas or residency or whatever the respective immigration status was. They were doing things the right way. I had a cousin who was detained and deported last year in August, and another who was detained earlier in 2026, so just months after our first cousin was detained and deported. Another cousin of ours was also detained and deported.
10: My name is Alma Cooper. I'm here first because we are demanding justice for Lorenzo. But it's not just that. These terrorists coming from the government is not just in Houston. It's not just in Texas. It's not just in the United States. It's terrorism all over the world. Just look at the Marco Rubio's declaration a couple days ago. It's plain and simple terrorism. They are terrorizing the entire world. So I heard the about the killing of Lorenzo Salgado the same Tuesday last week at night when the news, I was watching the news, and I mean...
11: Because this is terrorists from the state, from the government. If they want to get a criminal, get the criminal that is in the White House.
12: So my name is Lisbeth. I am 23 years old. I am here because my mom, my dad, they're both immigrants. They came to this country looking for something greater. And honestly, I feel like this whole thing is idiotic. I wish we could just work together, live in peace. But honestly, with how things are looking, we need to fight back. So that's why I'm here.
13: My name is Jorge Ojeda. When I saw Lorenzo's dead, it reminded me a lot of my dad, who goes out. While my parents came in legally, that doesn't matter, because my grandpa was the one that came in illegally to make that happen. And it doesn't matter at all if you come here legally or not. You shouldn't be murdered just because you're here without a piece of paper.
2: We just received word that Lorenzo Salgado Araujo's two oldest sons, Ronaldo and Lorenzo Jr., will be addressing the crowd on the stage.
14: I really, really hoped that my dad would be the last person that this would happen to. But you saw what happened less than a week later. Out there in Maine, there is a young three-year-old child who saw the worst of the worst. And it is terrible to think that this could happen again.
15: The number one thing I think our government fears is the people coming together, becoming educated, and having these difficult conversations with each other. And it's really important for us to stay united, to stay positive, and to keep fighting for justice. And I really only have three more words for y'all. I love you, Houston!
14: It's very nice to see so many people. So many people of all backgrounds, races, colors, creeds, religions come together and try to ask for what's right. Try to ask for the bare minimum, and it's going to be justice. Is that too much to ask? I hope you guys have a safe, powerful march. And thank you all for being here. For my dad, Lorenzo Salgado.

0: the streets protesting on this bridge. We want everyone in power to hear. We want everyone to hear that this is not fair. Innocent lives are being lost. Families are being torn apart. Innocent lives, hardworking people, people who pay taxes, are dying on our streets. We're not going to let that lie. We want justice now.
1: Justicia para Lorenzo!
2: El pueblo vive, vive!
3: Special thanks to Democracy Now!'s Maria Inez Taracena, Nicole Salazar, and Hani Massoud in the streets of Houston. This is Democracy Now!, democracynow.org. I'm Amy Goodman. We're joined now in Houston by Democratic Congressmember Al Green, who serves on the Homeland Security Committee. On Sunday, he attended a rally for Lorenzo Salgado Araujo, the 52-year-old Mexican father of three U.S. citizens shot and killed by an ICE agent July 7th. He'd been in this country for almost 35 years. Last week, Congressman Green took to the House floor to warn of a possible Trump cover-up in the killing. Representative Green, thank you so much for being with us. If you can talk about what you are demanding now and the congressional hearing on the road in Houston that will take place on Friday.
4: Well, thank you for having me, Amy. May I please take just a moment to compliment you on the excellent reporting. That was probably the best that I've heard or read in terms of what actually happened, and those reporters should be commended highly. I'm grateful to have this opportunity to talk about the demands. The demands are very simple, a demand for justice. The justice has to include an investigation. The investigation has to be independent. It has to be transparent. It has to give us the opportunity to know what happened to Mr. Lorenzo Salgado Araujo. We still don't have all of the facts. We have what typically happens in these circumstances, which is ICE will make a statement, and then after they make a statement that appears to be bogus, they will say, wait until all of the facts are out. Well, they have rushed to judgment, and then they encourage that others not rush to judgment. But they make the initial statement that creates the confusion that surrounds a case, which is the case with what happened here. My belief is that there is an attempt to cover up currently taking place. And that attempt to cover up is something that ICE has perpetrated in other cases. We can recall what happened in Minnesota. We remember Mr. Pretty. We remember what happened with Ms. Good. These attempts to cover up have manifested themselves and they've been exposed. And that's what's happening now. And Amy, it's done for a given reason. You take all of the evidence and you don't share it with any of the local constabulary. And in so doing, you can present the case to the grand jury. If you don't get a true bill, if there's no indictment, you win. If there is an indictment, it's a federal indictment. And that then allows the president to do what I call cleanup. He can then pardon the people if they are convicted. He's demonstrated that he would do this when he pardoned some 1,500 people who assaulted the Citadel of Democracy, the United States Capitol, when there was a peaceful transfer of power. So yes, there is going to be a shadow hearing in Houston, Texas, under the leadership of the Honorable Benny Thompson, who is the ranking member, which means that if Democrats had 218 or more members of Congress, he would be the chairperson of the committee. This man has demonstrated his fairness over the years. As the chairperson of the committee, when they investigated the impeachment of President Trump, evidence that kind of led to the impeachment. So the Chicano, the Hispanic caucus will, of course, be a lead organization. as they should be. This is something that involves a community that they strongly represent. We all represent communities, but they are intimately involved, and they should be a lead organization. This will be a joint hearing here in Houston. I'm honored to sit on the Homeland Security Committee, and my hope is that we will hear from the district attorney. He has made some very bold and powerful statements. My hope is that if given the opportunity, we'll hear from lawyers and people who have talked to the persons who are presently incarcerated, the three men who were in that truck and who have given accounts that are contrary and antithetical to what the government has said. This is an important hearing. It will expose more, but it will also cause this case to remain a part of the public dialogue. Unfortunately, these things happened with a degree of rapidity such that we have one circumstance that we're trying to understand, and we find ourselves moving on to another circumstance that we don't understand. We've had something to happen now in Maine, and the cameras will move to Maine. And as a result, what has happened here will somehow become secondary or tertiary news. We have to make it primary news, and this is one of the reasons why this shadow hearing is so important.
3: Can you talk about the relationship between the African-American community, Congressmember Al Green, and the Latino community? So often attempts are made to pit them against each other. Talk about the coalescing right now in Houston around the death of Mr. Salgado Araujo.
4: The best evidence of it is what took place last evening, last night, at the Community of Faith. This is a church under the leadership of Bishop James Dixon. And there was a cross-section of persons there from all faiths, generally speaking. We had persons of different hues, different ethnicities. And we were all there to say to each other that we must respect and we must work with each other. Someone mentioned Dr. King's words, "We must all learn to live together as brothers and sisters," I might add, "or we will perish together as fools." We are doing just that, learning to live together such that we can take all the challenges of our time and confront a common enemy that continues to become a part or be a part of our lives. And that common enemy, my dear sister, is invidious discrimination. Invidious discrimination is the common enemy for Latinos and African Americans. And we have to confront this common enemy together. We cannot allow people to segregate us and cause us to believe that one is somehow benefiting from opportunities that belong to the other. We have to work together, and we are working together. I'm honored to say that the Honorable Sylvia Garcia has done an outstanding job of presenting this case to the public. She has been assisted by other people, but she's done an outstanding job. And we are working together. And yes, you're eminently correct. There have been attempts, not just with this case, but in the main, in the country, to divide Latinos and African Americans, to keep us at odds with each other, such that we don't focus on that common enemy, which is invidious discrimination. And it happens every day in the lives of these communities. People want to believe that there is no racism in the country. Well, you're wrong. They want to believe that there really is no discrimination in the country. Some people would say this, but they are wrong. It does exist. Now, does it exist to the same extent that it did some 100 years ago when we had lawful segregation, which was a form of racism? No, it doesn't exist to that same extent, but it does exist to the extent that it has an impact on the daily lives of people working in the country. And we have to fight it. And we are working together. And my hope is that this will give us greater unity. This man's life can stand for a lot of things. But in dying, he can also do something that we may not have done but for his death. And God forgive me for having to even say that. But maybe it will cause us to realize that we're all in the same boat. Some of us may be here from different places, but we're in the same boat now, and we should move together in the same boat toward liberty and justice for all.
3: Well, I want to thank you, Democratic Congressmember Al Green of Texas, who serves on the Homeland Security Committee. Again, on Friday, the Hispanic Caucus will be holding a field hearing in Houston. And we hope to have you on again soon, Congressmember Green, as you are outgoing, having lost the primary, targeted among others by the cryptocurrency industry. We want to talk about all that with you and your more than 20-year career on Congress and what your plans are. I want to thank you so much for being with us from Houston. Coming up, millions of people across North America facing another day of hazardous air pollution as nearly 1,000 active wildfires continue to rage in Canada. Stay with us.

0: Abak by Palestinian musician Huda Asfour, performing in our Democracy Now! Studio. To hear her full performance and interview, she is a biomedical engineer taught at Georgetown, go to democracynow.org. This is Democracy Now!, democracynow.org. I'm Amy Goodman. Millions across North America face another day of hazardous air pollution as nearly 1,000 active wildfires continue to rage in Canada. Hazardous air quality alerts are once again in effect today for major cities, including Chicago, Detroit, Columbus, and Minneapolis. Here in New York, air quality's improved, at least for now, following what officials are calling the second worst smoke event in New York City modern history. In Canada, the fires have disproportionately impacted Indigenous communities, forcing thousands to evacuate their homes. On Friday, President Trump threatened to impose new tariffs on Canada over the record levels of hazardous air. Trump wrote, quote, "The United States is being unnecessarily invaded by filthy, polluted, and unhealthy air, the quality of which is dangerous and totally unacceptable," Trump said. But Trump has not said a word about climate change, which many scientists say is a driving force behind the fires. We go now to Montreal, where we're joined by Rachel Gilmore, independent journalist, creator of Bubble Pop Media. Thanks so much for being with us, Rachel. If you can talk about what's happening in Canada, the blowback, I guess you could say, in the United States, and President Trump threatening Carney and Canada with tariffs, blaming Carney for what's happening in Canada, actually standing next to Carney and the Mexican president at the World Cup on Sunday in New Jersey.
1: Yeah, the situation in Canada is it's horrifying. I mean, we're watching the impact of the climate crisis in real time. It's disproportionately impacting, as you noted, Indigenous communities here. People have had to flee their homes, a large number of them ending up in Thunder Bay, where there's actually not enough space for everyone. The people are camping in tents just so that they have somewhere safe to sleep that isn't their communities that they've had to leave behind because of the ravaging wildfires. As you noted, there's almost 1,000 of them burning. It's genuinely a crisis. There's lots of mobilization happening here in Canada. And the commentary from Trump was extremely offensive to a lot of Canadians. I mean, what else is new? I think, unfortunately, no one's really surprised by it anymore up here. But, you know, particularly given just days before he made those comments, a Canadian firefighter had died in Colorado fighting wildfires. So it was just extremely, extremely tone deaf. But the additional horror, I guess, of just the apathy in Trump's comments is the reality that he's not acknowledging climate change. And Mark Carney sort of did a little bit of he doesn't usually respond directly to the more unhinged stuff that Trump says, but he sort of made this this comment about how it is the climate crisis that is making the dry and hot conditions for more wildfires to be sparked when there's more extreme weather, which causes more lightning strikes. But the difficulty here is that, you know, as much as Carney's saying that in response to Trump, he's not exactly taking the climate action that we need here in Canada. In fact, quite the opposite, despite him sort of selling himself as this climate guy, leaning on his credentials from his time at the United Nations.
0: If you can talk about that, I mean, on the one hand, you have Prime Minister Carney announcing a multi-billion-dollar strategy on what he called breaking Canada's economic dependence on the U.S., which must have infuriated President Trump. But it includes a new pipeline in Alberta and building up multiple liquefied natural gas terminals. The proposed pipeline would move 1 million barrels of oil daily from landlocked Alberta to the southern coast of British Columbia near Vancouver. If you can talk more about the significance of this, Rachel.
1: Yeah, absolutely. I mean, I think a lot of us were shocked by the announcement because so many people had this idea that Carney would at least give the tiniest bit of a damn about the climate crisis. And he came out and made this announcement alongside Alberta Premier Daniel Smith. Alberta is where most of the oil is in Canada. It's where we have our oil sands. And, you know, they announced this new proposed pipeline. And what's ridiculous about it is the claim is that we need this investment in oil and gas to diversify away from the United States. But the economic case even isn't there. We just twinned a TMX pipeline to the West Coast, and just now it's starting to make about $1 billion annually. And we paid the Canadian taxpayers $34 billion for that pipeline, which means it will have to make that kind of profit for 34 more years to be profitable. And that's the previous pipeline that the Canadian people were forced to buy by a Liberal government. And now Mark Carney is saying that he's, you know, offering his full-throated support for another oil pipeline. I mean, the only way that we can actually profit from that oil pipeline is if we absolutely abandon the fight against climate change, because we would need there to be a world where demand for oil and gas continues to uptick for decades into the future to actually make money off of this pipeline. So it makes no economic sense. And obviously, it is a horrific plan for the climate crisis. In Canada, our oil and gas sector is our largest source of greenhouse gas emissions. And Mark Carney is selling the snake oil solution of carbon capture and storage to go alongside the oil and gas pipeline. But he's offering a tax credit for oil companies that use that captured carbon to actually inject it into depleted oil wells, fracking out more oil that otherwise would not be able to be accessed by those companies. So they get a tax credit for that.
0: Rachel Gilmore, thank you so much for being with us. Independent journalist in Canada, creator of Bubble Pop Media. I'll be in Martha's Vineyard July 31st for the screening of Steal the Story, Please. I'm Amy Goodman. Thanks for joining us.
2: 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I'm Michael G. Haskins, a radio host and guide weekday mornings. We're kicking off our summer fundraising and membership drive. And you know, just after Democracy Now! Started, I heard the phones start to ring. At least two or three calls came in. So you can make your call right now. Please do so at 833-922-4692. Just leave your name, leave your number, and someone will call you back very, very shortly. Right now, it's 9 a.m. here in New York City on a Monday morning, a beautiful Monday morning. Coming up next is We Decide, America at the Crossroads with Jenna Flanagan.

0: Welcome to We Decide, America at the Crossroads. I'm your host, Jenna Flanagan, and today is Monday, July 20th. In the A block today, we'll break down another wall-to-wall week of news as President Trump vowed to strike bridges, energy plants, and civilian infrastructures in Iran this week. Three soldiers were reportedly killed by Iranian strikes in the past 4 days, and Republicans appear to be backing away from the president's primetime address on Thursday, in which he once again repeated debunked claims that his loss in the 2020 election was due to foreign interference from China. The Department of Homeland Security briefly suspended, then reinitiated ICE traffic stops after two men, Lorenzo Salgado Aroa of Houston, Texas, and Johan Sebastian Duran Guerrero of Bedford, Maine, were fatally shot by ICE agents within a 6-day period. And skies were filled with smoke from New York to Chicago last week, the result of wildfires in Canada. So we'll look for a meeting in context amidst the global chaos with our political panel, Laura Jadid, a writer at firewalledmedia.com and an Army veteran of 2 tours of the war in Afghanistan, and Egberto Willis, host of KPFD's Politics Done Right. In the B block, we'll listen back to We Decide media editor Jesse Lentz's interview with journalist Pratap Chatterjee, executive director of CorpWatch, an organization that holds multinational corporations accountable for their actions about the latest in the $110 billion proposed merger between Warner Brothers Discovery Incorporated and Paramount Skydance Corporation. If it goes through, the merger would be the largest in Hollywood history. Chatterjee also reflects on how Paramount's initial $8 billion merger with Skydance Media last year has transformed CBS News following the installation of Paramount CEO David Ellison's protege, Barry Weiss, a journalist with no television experience, as editor-in-chief of CBS's news coverage. In the second half of the show, we'll hear We Decide producer Ursula Rudenbergs of Pacifica Radio's latest reporting on ongoing Russia attacks targeting civilians with small drones in a conversation with civilian drone technology specialist Fane Greenwood. That's all coming up on We Decide, America at the Crossroads. But first, here's a report from the Pacifica Global Newsroom.
1: From across the nation and around the world, for Pacifica Headlines, I'm Jesse Lent. U.S. aircraft launching yesterday in strikes on Iran in footage provided by U.S. Central Command. U.S. forces hit Iran for a 9th consecutive day this morning as concerns grow over shipping through the Strait of Hormuz after Iranian officials say 2 oil tankers have exploded and are now immobilized, according to Reuters. Iran's Revolutionary Guard Corps said today they have targeted U.S. aircraft at Jordan's Aqaba airport with ballistic missiles, as well as U.S. military assets and equipment at Kuwait's Al-Adiri camp and Ali al-Salam air base, and in Syria. The U.S. military said yesterday that a service member was killed on Saturday in northern Iraq, where the U.S. has military bases, during a controlled detonation of what Central Command called an unexploded ordnance on a downed Iranian attack zone. Earlier in the weekend, military officials confirmed that 2 U.S. military service personnel died in Jordan and that a 3rd was missing in action. Central Command confirmed on Sunday that, quote, unidentified remains had been found at the site of Friday's attack and that, quote, an examination process to verify the remains is ongoing. But speaking to reporters in front of Air Force One at Joint Base Andrews, Maryland yesterday after attending the World Cup final, President Donald Trump said the remains appear to be a 4th U.S. soldier killed in Friday's attack in Jordan, footage courtesy of Reuters.
2: So we'll see what happens, but we hit him very hard again tonight, and we did that in honor of the probably three as opposed to 2 great patriots.
1: According to U.S. Central Command, the latest casualty announcements bring the total number of U.S. military personnel killed since the war began to 17, with more than 420 others wounded. In Iran, at least 50 people have been killed and more than 500 injured in U.S. strikes over the past 3 weeks, the country's health ministry has said. Over 4,000 Iranians have reportedly been killed since the U.S. and Israel's joint war on Iran began on February 28th. According to the New York Times, both sides have launched strikes on water and desalination plants that risk depriving tens of thousands of Iranians of power and water during the intense Gulf summer heat. Traffic through the Strait of Hormuz is once again blocked by Tehran and Washington, while the U.S. has reinstated a blockade of Iranian ports. The paper reports that U.S. strikes have heavily bombarded roads and infrastructure in southern Iran, killing and trapping civilians. While raising anxieties, the U.S. is preparing for a potential ground invasion in the area. Ukraine fired more than 400 drones towards Moscow in its latest attack on the Russian capital, the city's mayor said today. According to the AP, the blitz came hours after Russia bombarded Kyiv and other Ukrainian cities with ballistic missiles in a relentless cycle of back-and-forth strikes that call into question if recent rumblings on both sides about peace talks are over. Ukrainian President Vladimir Zelensky said he would hold, quote, key talks today as he tries to defuse a domestic political crisis following last week's firing of Mykhailo Fedorov, the popular 35-year-old defense minister, after he clashed with 60-year-old Soviet-trained armed forces chief General Oleg Sondursky. Russia carried out a wave of ballistic missile and drone strikes on Ukraine over the weekend, killing at least 8 people and injuring dozens, officials told the BBC. This Kyiv woman described to Reuters how she barely escaped from her apartment building in the Ukrainian capital following Russia's latest barrage.
3: We barely got out. We escaped through the first floor because it was impossible to leave through the entrance. That's it. Everything burned down. The car burned down. Everything.
1: Vice President J.D. Vance and his wife, Second Lady Usha Vance, announced the birth of their fourth child yesterday, the first baby born to a sitting vice president in over 150 years. Alec Neil Vance joins his older siblings, 9-year-old Ewan, 6-year-old Vivek, and 4-year-old Mirabel. Vance announced the birth on social media with a statement signed by him and his wife. And Spain won the World Cup final in Rutherford, New Jersey yesterday, beating Argentina 1-0 for their first World Cup victory since 2010. Here, a massive fan celebrates the victory in real time in a giant screen in Madrid, Spain. Footage courtesy of Reuters. According to the BBC, Spain is the first nation to be men's and women's World Cup winners at the same time after the women's team beat England in the Women's World Cup final in Sydney back in 2023. Those are the latest Pacifica headlines for the Pacifica Network. I'm Jesse Lent.
0: Thanks for that reporting, Jesse. President Trump vowed to strike energy plants, bridges, water treatment facilities, and other civilian infrastructure this week. U.S. Central Command reports that 3 U.S. soldiers were killed in the past 4 days. Now, back at home, the president delivered a primetime address on several of the major networks on Thursday, in which he once again blamed the Chinese government for interfering in the 2020 election. Republican lawmakers were largely silent following the address, with Texas Senator John Corwin saying on Friday at the

0: Dave Leventhal, a Washington, D.C. correspondent and senior editor at Notice, and Egberto Willis, host of KPFT's Politics Done Right. Hello and welcome to everyone.
1: Morning, Jenna.
2: Hello.
3: Good morning, Jenna.
0: Good morning to everyone. All right. So, Laura, let's start with you. As I mentioned, three U.S. service members were killed over the weekend, one in Iran and two in Jordan. Now, what the president's saying remains found at the site of the Jordan attack were probably a third U.S. soldier. Do you believe the recent deaths of American military personnel will change the calculus of this war at all?
2: I believe that the recent deaths of American personnel will be used to do propaganda and do this thing that we just heard Trump say on that newsreel, that we're going to continue this war in honor of the troops that are killed, which is a really fun feedback loop where the actions that we take overseas get United States troops killed, and then we have to keep doing those actions because troops were killed. This is all really, it's just, we've been opening the show with Iran, I think, for months now, war that was supposed to last for a couple of weeks that we all knew what wouldn't. It's been months and it's the same thing every time, more horrors, more people dead. And I don't just mean the U.S. troops, those are the ones that we take notice of, but a lot of people are dying in this war. Trump threatening atrocities, Trump carrying out atrocities, Trump peace, no, not peace. I get cynical every week, but it's just like, it just seems like this will continue. And I don't see really anything changing the calculus unless Trump himself gets the boot, frankly.
0: Wow. Well, Dave, let me bring you into the conversation because the president made some rather frightening threats about attacking civilian infrastructure. But top negotiators on both sides reportedly are both still open to peace talks. So where do you see this war right now?
3: Yeah, civilian infrastructure, let's remind everyone that that would be tantamount to a war crime, if not straight up a war crime, depending on the circumstances of any type of attack. But Donald Trump has also threatened this before. So if you feel like you're watching the same movie over and over again, it's because you are. And Donald Trump, really, the peace negotiations will lie at his feet. He either will want to engage in that or he will not. If he does, Iran likely is to play that game, at least to some extent, certainly to their own advantage. But at least at this point, Donald Trump is talking in no terms of that sort. I think it's important to just go back into semi-recent history to also remind everyone that Donald Trump has always talked a massive game when it comes to getting in and getting out very quickly when it comes to international conflicts. And that's even after he said that he would just simply not get the United States into wars at all. And the notion of having extended foreign expeditions of any sort would be off the table were he to become president of the United States for a second term. Well, he is president of the United States for a second term. And what have we gotten? We've gotten the exact opposite. And this is something that Congress is also too going to have to reckon with, even if it doesn't end up doing anything, because it does have certain war powers that it's in essence choosing not to exercise the longer and longer things go on along the lines of what Laura just discussed, particularly U.S. service member deaths, the treasure that's being expended into the tens of billions of dollars every day, every week, every month that goes on is going to be more and more frustration on the part of certain members of Congress who may begin to peel their support away on the Republican side for Donald Trump. We've seen that with a few, not most, but we also have an election coming up and voters are going to become increasingly upset, if not apoplectic, if this war truly just drags on forever without a resolution at hand.
0: All right. Well, Egberto, Israeli strikes appear to be calming down, but the U.S.'s partner has been MIA, for lack of a better description, in the latest developments in the Iran war. What do you think is going on?
1: They are just waiting in the wings. That's all. I mean, remember, there are two things that we have to remember. One, munitions are down. It is really, really, their munitions are down. So they can't be willy-nilly all over the place. So that is one issue. The other issue is that as long as Donald Trump is willing to do some of the bombing, they will sit by. But I think it is essential for us to understand something because –

0: I sit down here, a naturalized American citizen, a person who looked at America and said, the most intelligent, smartest country in the world, and realized that this country is allowing an imbecile to do what he's doing around the world. And then I asked Mike the question, why? You ask about why isn't Israel dropping bombs? Why are all of this is very well coordinated. There are people, Jenna, making money. The status quo makes a lot of money. So while those of us who have a mind sit down and wonder how things can occur the way they're occurring, you have to realize that all the folks that aren't talking right now are making a lot of money. So all the killing, all of that, we see what they see is a dollar.
1: All right. Laura, the president was once again floating conspiracy theories about the 2020 election last week, this time in a primetime address that several major stations chose not to carry. What were your thoughts about what the president had to say and the timing of him saying it?
2: Well, the short answer is I didn't like it. The longer answer is that on the very same day earlier that day, there was also a Congress about how did they it wasn't domestic terrorism, but it was the specter of extreme left-wing terrorism. They had a whole conference about this at which Marco Rubio and Stephen Miller both spoke, in which they very explicitly talked about using NSPM7 to go after alleged domestic terrorists who are guilty of being on the far left, essentially, and people who sponsor domestic terrorism in large air quotes. And you combine this, especially, I believe, name-checking democratic socialism directly with the address later that evening about massive election fraud. And what I hear is setting up a board for a multi-pronged assault on our election integrity in November. I hear Trump laying the groundwork for saying, China did it again, send in the troops, call up the Insurrection Act. I see groundwork being laid for terrorist prosecutions in this arena. I sound alarmist, and I hope that I am. I really hope that, come the day after the election, I get to be on here going, wow, I really was hysterical back then, wasn't I? And we could all have a good laugh. I really hope that's what happens.
1: Interesting, because Dave, I'm wondering from your perspective, what do you make of, based on what Laura just said, the silence, the pretty much like ubiquitous silence that came from Republican lawmakers?
3: We're talking about this morning, but here in Washington, D.C., hardly anyone else is. And it kind of fell like a lead balloon. And that's because there was very little, if anything, in that speech that was new. Most of it was a rehash of things that we have been hearing for years from Donald Trump. Much of it has been debunked or otherwise has been put in the proper context of, for example, sure, China wants to meddle with our elections, but there is zero evidence, none, nil, that China has ever been able to change a single vote in a U.S. election, whether it was 2020, 2022 midterms, a 2024 presidential election, or anything of the sort. So is there a threat? Yes, there is a threat. But what is that threat? Donald Trump obviously is conflating wildly different things. And that's why we got the speech that we got. Also, too, going back to what we were just talking about a moment ago, one thing you didn't hear in that speech was any mention of the war in Iran. I think that was striking, at least to some people, that given the opportunity to speak to the nation in the manner and the fashion that he did, he chose to talk about something that happened basically 6 years ago, as opposed to the fact that we were attacking another nation at that very moment. So, when you're trying to gauge the priorities of the President of the United States and his administration, that was a good indication of exactly where things stood at that moment in time for the president.
1: Egberto, why do you think it's so difficult for President Trump to let go of his 2020 election loss? Like, why is that such a flashpoint for him?
0: When you hear me call, and I use it often now, when I call the president an imbecile, I am not kidding. I mean, he really is, and he cannot let go. It's like a child that cannot let go of something. But that is one issue alone. But if you'd allow me to, there's something that I think Laura said that is so very important as far as what Donald Trump has planned, and also what they point out about the silence, the lead balloon that has fallen. There is a congruence there. The lead balloon from the Republicans is that they don't know how to react. And why is that the case? Let's look at the executive. The executive has fired all the generals that matter in the army. The executive has fired all the folks in the Justice Department that mattered. But here is the magic. And the Congress has given the executive its own personal army. These guys are scared. How is the military going to react if they get an illegal order? We already know how ICE is going to react. ICE is indebted to Donald Trump, and they will act on behalf of Donald Trump. You see, America hasn't seen what we've seen in Panama and Colombia and Venezuela and all these places. We think it can't happen here. But Donald Trump has laid the foundation to let what happens in all of us, all of those of us from third world countries, he has laid the foundation to do exactly that in the United States. And unless we speak up and let them know that we understand what's going on, we understand why the Republicans are fearful. America has never seen this before. This is something we've lived in south of the border, and we are seeing it happen. And for most of us, we're looking at everybody talking in civilities, and it makes no sense from my point of view. This is, as Sister Laura is not alarmist. She is absolutely right.
3: And Jenna, I'd just like to jump in.
1: Absolutely.
3: I'd be remiss if I didn't say that my colleagues at Notice up on Capitol Hill, they contacted dozens and dozens of Republicans after Donald Trump's speech, members of the House, members of the Senate, and put the question to them, what do you think of the speech? What are you going to do about it? It was radio silence. Absolutely nobody in a position of power in Congress on the Republican side wanted to talk about this. So I think that's a very strong indication of where their minds are at right now.
1: All right. Silence sometimes speaks the loudest. But speaking on things that we also haven't heard much about, at least from the president, Laura, since we last spoke, there has been another ICE killing at a traffic stop. Now, you were on the ground in Minneapolis and St. Paul the last time there were two ICE killings within the same month. Of course, that was Renee Good and Alex Preddy. Does this feel like we're back in the same place? And what do you make of the reaction now?
2: Well, in some ways, yes. And in other ways, no. We talked about this a couple of weeks ago, and I think there's two factors that are making this different. One, as Egberto pointed out a couple of weeks ago, these latest victims are not white and did not come from here. And so that, unfortunately, shouldn't change the tenor of the discussion, but does, which is a fact that I think we need to remember. And then the other one is that this is no longer shocking to us. And this is not an indictment of the American people. It's not anyone's fault that this isn't shocking. We already knew that ICE was capable of executing people on the street and then lying about it in this very specific way. We knew that. Now they're doing it again. And I think there is a feeling of helplessness that sets in. There have been tremendous protests on the ground in Maine and I believe in Texas as well. And also the national outrage is lacking. And that is terrifying because it means this is getting normalized. I'd also just like to point out that we know that at least one of these ICE officers has multiple counts, accusations of domestic violence, completely unhinged, just the kind of background that should immediately get you rejected from any kind of position with any kind of authority, never mind one that involves a gun. But we know that ICE likes to take the dregs. And so we are once again seeing the result of both, policy that I think encourages this kind of behavior and hiring the exact kind of people who are most prone to it.
1: Okay. Dave, from your perspective, what's going on with ICE? And I ask that question in the context that we know that White House border czar Tom Homan was on Face the Nation yesterday and appeared to not know that ICE agents hadn't turned on their siren in the moments leading up to Lorenzo Salgado Aroa's death in Houston, Texas, who reportedly thought he was being robbed because ICE agents were using an unmarked vehicle. Do you think there will be any meaningful reform now that the agency has been fully funded?
3: There doesn't seem to be an indication that there will be. Of course, again, Congress could do something if it wanted to, but it so far has had little appetite to do so. And really, this is going to come down to what Donald Trump wants. And there have actually been sort of countermanding decisions that have been put into place in regards to ICE over the past couple of weeks over what exactly the rules and regulations are going to be. Also, to a question of whether the Department of Justice is going to investigate any type of alleged crimes that have taken place by ICE agents or members of that department. So if there is no internal investigation mechanism, then that is something that just represents a massive departure from the way things worked prior to Donald Trump. And it's really going to fall within the president's hands. A lot of people, of course, are going to think that's about as scary a thought as it is again. Really where the matter stands, at least at this juncture.
1: All right. Well, Alberto, was there anything that struck you about these two recent ICE killings, including the one that took place in your hometown of Texas, of Houston, Texas?
0: No, not at all. And the good thing about it is here in Houston, we're taking it more seriously than it being national. I went to the city council where we had over 100 speakers come and line drive our dino mayor. Remember, Houston is a very democratic city run by a mayor that is purports to be a Democrat, but is working along ICE. We have a police department that is working alongside ICE, that whenever they stop somebody that looks dubious, they allow ICE to come and pick them up. It is just amazing the collusion that we have between some local Democrats as well as the governor and Donald Trump in what they're doing to our Latino and foreign communities. As far as what's going to happen going forward, I think, first of all, I think they've woken up a sleeping dog. But again, that notwithstanding, we have to be very careful based on what they're likely to do if they think they can catch us sleeping and bring in the forces towards
1: okay.
0: us.
1: All right. And just really quickly, because we are running out of time, when you say a sleeping dog, you're referring to what?
0: I'm referring to Latinos and progressives. The progressives have woken up, okay? Latinos are really starting to wake up. We need a little bit more forcefulness from them to let the folks know that we understand what's going on. What Laura talked about, what Trump has planned, etc. Yeah, we are waking up to that, and we have to let them know that we're woken up to that to prevent them from actually acting.
1: All right. Laura, we only have literally moments left, but I just wanted to get your take on the Canadian wildfire smoke that blanketed the U.S. Michael Flanagan, no relation, who is an expert on fire management at Thompson Rivers University in British Columbia, told The Times that the areas burned by forest fires have nearly quadrupled in Canada, since the 1970s. So from your perspective, do you think any of this changes the awareness or even people's willingness to believe in climate change here in the U.S.?
2: You'd sure like to think so. I have climate change deniers in my family, several of them, and it hasn't gotten through to them yet. One can only hope, because I certainly remember when we didn't have regular coverings of wildfire smoke over most of America and Canada.
0: Can I add something real quickly? Carney is building a pipeline. Imagine that. He's building a pipeline to British Columbia, even with what's occurring right now and what we know about climate change. So capitalism raised its big head again.
1: All right. And for the last few moments, Dave, obviously the smoke led to some real health issues for a lot of Americans. And the last thing we want to do is minimize that in any way. But do you see any political consequence for this? Or is this sort of, I mean, I hate to reference South Park here, but are we just going to blame Canada and move on?
3: Well, Donald Trump may just blame Canada. I don't think he's a big South Park fan, but maybe that particular episode and movie. But look, he's threatening tariffs and you know, talking in typical bellicose terms. But Donald Trump has threatened tariffs on just about any country who has done something either willingly or powered through a act of nature that he doesn't particularly like. So I think he's just kind of having a standard go to the playbook, knee-jerk reaction, get a headline or two or 10 out of it. But no talk of wildfires when he was standing on the World Cup stage with Mark Carney, and they apparently had a pleasant conversation. So that may be more fleeting than it is actually something real.
1: Okay. All right. Well, I'm afraid we are going to have to leave it there, but I'd like to thank our political panel, Laura Jadid, a writer at firewalledmedia.com and an Army veteran of two tours in the war in Afghanistan, Dave Leventhal, a Washington, D.C. correspondent and senior editor at Notice, and Egberto Willis, host of KPFT's Politics Done Right. Thank you to you all.

0: With everything happening in the world right now, a giant media merger might not seem like a critical concern. However, if the merger between Paramount Skydance and Warner Brothers Discovery takes place, it will lead to a dominant chokehold on the news, film, and television industries by billionaire Trump supporter Larry Ellison and his son David. Last week, We Decide media editor Jesse Lind spoke to journalist Pritep Chatterjee, executive director of CorpWatch, an organization that holds multinational corporations accountable for their actions, about the latest in the $110 billion proposed merger on Frontline Voices, the show he hosts on Wednesdays at noon on WBAI. Jesse and Pritep also reflect on how Paramount's initial $8 billion merger with Skydance Media last year has transformed CBS following the installation by Paramount CEO David Ellison of his protege, Barry Weiss, with no television experience as an editor-in-chief of CBS's news coverage. We go now to that interview.
1: On Monday, California Attorney General Rob Bonta and a coalition of 11 other state attorneys general filed a lawsuit challenging the $110 billion acquisition of Warner Brothers Discovery, Inc. by Paramount Skydance. According to Bonta, the proposed merger, the largest in Hollywood history if it goes through, would combine two of Hollywood's five major film distributors and two of the five major basic cable channel owners, ending competition between the two companies. If the merger does go through, the new company would control nearly one-third of theatrical motion pictures in America and nearly one-third of basic cable programming. The coalition of state attorneys general asked Warner Brothers and Paramount not to close on the merger until after the judicial process concludes, and if the companies do not agree, the coalition pledged a temporary restraining order. This all comes following a July 4th broadcast on CBS that was plagued with errors and technical problems and left some longtime staffers, quote, mortified, a source told the New York Post. Here to break down what's happening with the merger and to weigh in on if the situation at CBS News is just a taste of things to come is Pritep Chatterjee, executive director of CorpWatch, an organization that holds multinational corporations accountable for their actions. His writing has appeared in the New York Times, the Financial Times, and the Guardian. He's also the author of several books, including Verex, The True Story of Whistleblowers, Drone Warfare, and Mass Surveillance. Hello, Pritep. Welcome to Frontline Voices. Thanks so much for joining us today.
2: Thank you for having me.
1: So let's start with the lawsuit I just mentioned, led by California AG Rob Bonta. How do you predict that will play out?
2: I wish I had a crystal ball and I was not just a journalist. It's really hard to say, actually, in the Trump era, how things will play out, because there are so many things that happen behind the scenes. And, despite the fact that I think a lot of judges a lot of regulators do their best to be fair, Trump always interferes. It's a bit hard to say. He's gotten his way so far, and in particular, his friends like Larry Ellison, in particular, whom I hope we'll talk about a bit, able to get their way despite what competition or law or Congress might indeed say, they get to change the rules. Doesn't always work, as we're seeing in Iran, certainly in the United States, it's been possible for Trump to push a lot of things through. The settlement with CBS, $16 million settlement with CBS, a little over a year ago, I guess, is a prime example. Back in the day, journalists would not have rolled over, but they do today, just like the law firms and like the universities. So we are really entering a kind of a new era where big business, not even just big business, but people close to Trump and the administration get to do whatever they want to do. Unless there's resistance and unless there's people fighting back, which does happen. It's been happening across the country with resistance against data centers, people in Minneapolis fighting back against ICE, and they have been successful despite Trump's best attempts. So could this merger fail? Well, it will depend, but I do think it is not a good day when there is not competition in the news business. I mean, in the United States, most cities, for example, have just one newspaper, and even those newspapers are dying. But if you go back 50 years or so, major cities had multiple newspapers, and that was a good thing. In Britain, where I was born and where I now live, we have had typically four major sort of highbrow dailies, four mid-market dailies, and four quote-unquote lowbrow dailies. And journalists, you know, fight tooth and nail to get exclusives, to hold power to account. And even the BBC, which is, you know, funded through taxpayer money by and is essentially owned by the government, is able to speak out. Not always. It has not been perfect. But we do need a fair press, and we need to be able to speak out when there are gross abuses, as there are today.
1: Yes, the BBC and The Guardian, where I know that you are a frequent contributor, do exemplary journalism, and I'm not sure about The Guardian. I think that's more of a, it's supported by readers, but I do know the BBC is taken out of Britain's tax revenue, whether you like it or not. And if you ask me, an informed populace is definitely one way to root tax dollars that makes a lot of sense. I just wanted to go back to something you said before, just to clarify for listeners who might have missed that detail. This was the $16 million lawsuit that Trump settled. His issue was that 60 Minutes had edited an interview with Kamala Harris during the 2024 election to what he called tip the scales in favor of the Democratic Party. The president sued Paramount, and Paramount settled for $16 million. And the next month, they settled in July of 2025. The next month, we saw the original merger, the Paramount Skydance merger, go through. So this, does that seem like a pay to play for you?
2: It definitely does seem very suspicious, especially, I mean, $16 million is token. It's not a lot of money for Trump or even for CBS. What was more important was its sudden veering to the right with the hiring of Barry Weiss as editor in chief of CBS, a cancellation of the show with not David Letterman. I can't believe I'm blanking on this. Stephen Colbert show.
3: Who took over for Letterman, so you were right
2: exactly.
3: In the name.
2: Yeah, exactly. Sorry, sometimes your mind goes blank. But
1: yes,
2: this is the thing, is that it's more than the $16 million. I think the cancellation of Stephen Colbert, the appointment of Barry Weiss, the crackdown on rewriting of news headlines at CBS are deeply troubling, you know, because Barry Weiss, by her journalists who said that they attempted to rewrite capture of Maduro in Venezuela, the killing of Rene Good in Minnesota. These are things that journalists need to be able to do without intervention from an editor with no broadcast experience, for that matter, no real significant reporting experience. She was she wrote reviews for the Wall Street Journal, and she was an op-ed columnist in the New York Times. She was not a reporter. She had not spent time out in the streets weighing facts against multiple narratives. She has no way to judge in the way a good journalist would, and yet she stepped in to try and tip the scales. So I think there is a lot to play here. And if I might introduce Larry Ellison, who is the father of David Ellison. David Ellison being the man now in charge of CBS and Paramount, not the editor, but the owner. So his father, Larry Ellison, goes back a long way in American business. And if you don't mind me casting back many years, 40, 50 years back, no. Larry Ellison is the founder or co-founder of a company called Oracle. And whereas I think most people are probably familiar with the name, especially because they've had it plastered on, you know, on stadiums and they have ads in airports. It's not really entirely clear, I think, to most people what exactly they do. And let's be frank, not many of us understand how databases work. I can manage an Excel spreadsheet, but I'm no expert. But that's where Oracle excels. And Oracle, actually, interestingly enough, gets its name from a CIA project in the mid-70s, I think, which was assigned to a company called Ampex. Now, some little interesting but funny tangent. I encountered the company Ampex in the studios of WBAI, probably 40 years ago when I was a reporter for Amy Goodman. And Ampex made tape, audio tape. And so if you were a radio journalist back in the 80s, as I was, you recorded on a cassette tape, you transferred to a reel-to-reel tape, and then you edited with a razor blade. So Ampex did audio data, and audio data, certainly back in those days, data was often recorded on reel-to-reel tape and on big floppy disks. So Ampex, Larry Ellison, who worked at Ampex, was assigned this contract to build a database that would connect things for the CIA. And if you can, the weirdest thing about this is not a conspiracy theory. It's on the CIA's own website in their historical archives. If you go there, they say Project Oracle. And I forget the exact year. I think it was 19, I can look it up here. Somewhere in the 70s, they had this data storage company, Ampex, that made tape and disks and things like that, and asked them to build a database. And Larry Ellison, who said he wasn't very good of a programmer himself at the time, he was one of the two people who worked on it, realized the tremendous business potential of this. And so he started a database company in Silicon Valley, and it grew over time to the point where probably 20 years ago, it was the backbone behind a lot of data in the United States. If you booked a plane ticket, if you government data, they were held in these Oracle databases. And Larry Ellison grew to be a very rich man, so much so that with his money, he bought one of the islands of Hawaii, 97% of the island of Lanai. So he is not progressive at all. Post 9/11, he proposed to the government that he could create a way for the government to be able to track everything everyone did. This didn't come to fruition, but he had in his mind this idea that Oracle could become, you know, the company that helped the U.S. operate all its data and track people down. And 25 years on from 9/11, he has continued to repeat this mission. And when Donald Trump came to run for president, Larry Ellison realized that this was a very useful partnership that he could make. Meanwhile, he was giving money to his son, David Ellison, and David Ellison used that money with his, I assume, with his father's encouragement and with the support of Donald Trump. Quite blatantly, Donald Trump himself literally said at one point, "I hope I played a role in these mergers, etc."
1: You're listening to We Decide, America at the Crossroads with Jenna Flanagan. I'm producer and media editor Jesse Lent. We're listening back to my interview with Pratap Chatterjee, executive director of CorpWatch, an organization that holds multinational corporations accountable for their actions. We're talking about the proposed $110 billion merger between Warner Brothers Discovery, Inc. and Paramount Skydance, which would be the largest merger in Hollywood history if it goes through and would completely reshape the news and media landscape in America. We return now to that interview.
2: Ellison is a man who is a powerful person with a lot of money, with a lot of understanding of how to use data to track people. In fact, has access or has provided support for many big data decisions, let's not say most, in the United States. And now he's in his 80s now, has decided that even if he doesn't have access to all the data, that the media is actually a good play for him. And so I think that's where they're going. And so they took over Paramount and CBS, TikTok, when Donald Trump forced the Chinese investors to give up, I forget what it was, 51%, I think, of TikTok to the United States. Larry Ellison got 15%. So he is growing his media empire. And with that, it's not just about a lot of people buy newspapers and television stations because the media doesn't make that much money, but it's a powerful and influential place to be. So people like Rupert Murdoch, they want newspapers, they want to be able to control and have a political influence and be able to be at the center of power. And so that really is Larry Ellison through his son, David Ellison. And that's what's behind, the takeover of Paramount and CBS and Warner Brothers, down the road, TikTok. That's really what we're talking about. And another interesting moment in Larry Ellison's life was the day after Donald Trump was elected. He's no longer the CEO, but he is the co-founder. He appeared at the White House together with two other people. One was a man by the name of Masayoshi Son, completely unknown to most Americans, and Sam Altman, who may be quite a bit more famous because he runs OpenAI, and OpenAI's major project is ChatGPT. And the three of them talked about how they were going to roll out, a data revolution, particularly, for artificial intelligence. It was literally one of the first things that Donald Trump did the day after he was inaugurated. He signed a bunch of executive orders. He invited Larry Ellison, whose son at that point was about to take control. Let me get my history right. Not quite, but a few months before he took control of Paramount and CBS, to the White House to announce that they were going to be able to provide these new data centers. I could get into that. Might be a little off topic for Paramount CBS, but very much at the heart of the report that we just produced, MAGA Inc., CryptoZars, Tech Titans, and Prison Profiteers, if your audience is interested in that.
1: I would love to come back to that, but I wanted to stick with Ellison for a moment and just focus on this merger. And I should say, for anyone who any of this is new, that of course, Larry Ellison, David Ellison's father, as we said, donated $45 million to a nonprofit that was helping to fund Donald Trump's campaign. So the connections between the two are plentiful. But the question I want to ask you is, where do you see the Ellison's long game as being for this? Is the plan here just to own a bigger share of the news and the entertainment pies, so to speak, to be able to have more control over the media landscape in America and by extension the world? Or do you see it as something more nefarious?
2: Well, it's a good question, because Larry Ellison, as I said, is not young anymore. So I think the question is probably best asked of David Ellison, what are his plans? Because Larry Ellison, I forget how old he is, but I think he's about the same age as Donald Trump. So he...
1: 81 years old.
2: And Trump just turned 80, so they're 1 year apart. So I think for him, it's he's kind of an iconoclast. He's a difficult man. He's not exactly. I think he's kind of a person who wants to control things, whether it's an entire island or an entire news network. Is he and Trump planning something? If that's your question, I have no idea. I mean, speaking more generally,
3: you know, these are men who have vast, untold wealth and control, and surely this merger will bring them more control. I guess this is speculation, and we are running low on time, so I did want to get into some of the specifics of what's been happening at CBS News since David Ellison installed his protege, Barry Weiss, as editor-in-chief of CBS News, as you mentioned before, who had zero television experience heading into the job. Back in June, CBS News fired longtime 60 Minutes correspondent Scott Pelley a day after he reportedly said that Barry Weiss was, quote, murdering the show, and accused a new producer, Nick Bilton, brought on board by Weiss, as having, quote, slender qualifications for the job, according to the PBS NewsHour. What are your thoughts on this firing and the sort of chaos at CBS, and is this what we can expect to happen at CNN if the Paramount Warner Brothers merger goes through?
2: I suspect we will see more of this. I mean, I can. Barry Weiss is. I'm no fan of Barry Weiss. She's right wing. She's a Zionist. She is deeply conservative, despite what she says. She claims that she's left of center, but this is not true at all. But most importantly, she is clearly not an experienced journalist. So I think that her takeover and her firing of people at 60 Minutes and her clashes with people, you could see it as a rightward swing, but it is also very much the work of somebody who is really not seasoned in this world and really doesn't understand the difference between her opinions, forget about opinion, but her opinions and news. So if she's going to play a prominent role in CNN, and I don't know that that's true. I don't know that will be true. But depending on where, how exactly CNN and CBS work together or compete with each other, if Barry Weiss is in charge, I think we can see a lot more problems down the road. Some might be mistakes because she's really not a journalist, and some may be just her trying to impose her opinions, as she has done in places like Columbia University and other places where she has spoken out from her position to criticize people with really no real basis and no factual evidence. She is really kind of a partisan Zionist hack, really, with no interest in. There are lots of newspapers we could name that are pro-Israel, but she is not just pro-Israel. She's just really an advocate for her point of view. And this is really problematic if she's going to be in charge of news outlets. And if the Ellisons of the world rely on her, then I think we will have real problems at CNN.
3: Boy, I sure do wish we had a lot more time to talk, but unfortunately, we have to end it there. I'd like to thank my guest, Pratap Chatterjee, Executive Director of CorpWatch, an organization that holds multinational corporations accountable for their actions. His writing has appeared in the New York Times, the Financial Times, and the Guardian, and he's a regular guest on Democracy Now! He's also the author of several books, including Verax, The True History of Whistleblowers, Drone Warfare, and Mass Surveillance. Thank you so much, Pratap, for joining us, and hopefully we can speak again soon.
2: Thank you. Thank you for having me, Jesse.
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0: Welcome back to We Decide America at the Crossroads 2026. I'm your host, Jenna Flanagan, and today is Monday, July 20th. In the second half of our show, we'll hear We Decide producer Ursula Rudenberg of Pacifica Radio's latest report on the ongoing Russia attacks targeting civilians with small drones in a conversation with civilian drone technology specialist Fain Greenwood. That's all coming up on We Decide America at the Crossroads, but first, here's a report from the Pacifica Global Newsroom.
1: From across the nation and around the world, for Pacifica Headlines, I'm Jesse Lent. U.S. aircraft launching yesterday in strikes on Iran in footage provided by U.S. Central Command. U.S. forces hit Iran for a ninth consecutive day this morning as concerns grow over shipping through the Strait of Hormuz after Iranian officials say two oil tankers have exploded and are now immobilized, according to Reuters. Iran's Revolutionary Guard Corps said today they have targeted U.S. aircraft at Jordan's Aqaba airport with ballistic missiles, as well as U.S. military assets and equipment at Kuwait's Al-Adiri camp and Ali al-Salam air base and in Syria. The U.S. military said yesterday that a service member was killed on Saturday in northern Iraq, where the U.S. has military bases, during a controlled detonation of what Central Command called an unexploded ordnance on a downed Iranian attack zone. Earlier in the weekend, military officials confirmed that two U.S. military service personnel died in Jordan and that a third was missing in action. Central Command confirmed on Sunday that, quote, unidentified remains had been found at the site of Friday's attack and that, quote, an examination process to verify the remains is ongoing. But speaking to reporters in front of Air Force One at Joint Base Andrews, Maryland yesterday after attending the World Cup final, President Donald Trump said the remains appear to be a fourth U.S. soldier killed in Friday's attack in Jordan, footage courtesy of Reuters.
2: So we'll see what happens, but we hit him very hard again tonight, and we did that in honor of the probably three as opposed to two. Great patriots.
1: According to U.S. Central Command, the latest casualty announcements bring the total number of U.S. military personnel killed since the war began to 17, with more than 420 others wounded. In Iran, at least 50 people have been killed and more than 500 injured in U.S. strikes over the past 3 weeks, the country's health ministry has said. Over 4,000 Iranians have reportedly been killed since the U.S. and Israel's joint war on Iran began on February 28th. According to the New York Times, both sides have launched strikes on water and desalination plants that risk depriving tens of thousands of Iranians of power and water during the intense Gulf summer heat. Traffic through the Strait of Hormuz is once again blocked by Tehran and Washington, while the U.S. has reinstated a blockade of Iranian ports. The paper reports that U.S. strikes have heavily bombarded roads and infrastructure in southern Iran, killing and trapping civilians. While raising anxieties, the U.S. is preparing for a potential ground invasion in the area. Ukraine fired more than 400 drones towards Moscow in its latest attack on the Russian capital, the city's mayor said today. According to the AP, the blitz came hours after Russia bombarded Kyiv and other Ukrainian cities with ballistic missiles in a relentless cycle of back-and-forth strikes that call into question if recent rumblings on both sides about peace talks are over. Ukrainian President Vladimir Zelensky said he would hold, quote, key talks today as he tries to defuse a domestic political crisis following last week's firing of Mykhailo Fedorov, the popular 35-year-old defense minister, after he clashed with 60-year-old Soviet-trained armed forces chief General Oleg Sondursky. Russia carried out a wave of ballistic missile and drone strikes on Ukraine over the weekend, killing at least 8 people and injuring dozens, officials told the BBC. This Kyiv woman described to Reuters how she barely escaped from her apartment building in the Ukrainian capital following Russia's latest barrage.
3: We barely got out. We escaped through the first floor because it was impossible to leave through the entrance. That's it. Everything burned down. The car burned down. Everything.
1: Vice President J.D. Vance and his wife, Second Lady Usha Vance, announced the birth of their fourth child yesterday, the first baby born to a sitting vice president in over 150 years. Alec Neil Vance joins his older siblings, 9-year-old Ewan, 6-year-old Vivek, and 4-year-old Mirabel. Vance announced the birth on social media with a statement signed by him and his wife. And Spain won the World Cup final in Rutherford, New Jersey yesterday, beating Argentina 1-0 for their first World Cup victory since 2010. Here, a massive fan celebrates the victory in real time in a giant screen in Madrid, Spain. Footage courtesy of Reuters. According to the BBC, Spain is the first nation to be men's and women's World Cup winners at the same time after the women's team beat England in the Women's World Cup final in Sydney back in 2023. Those are the latest Pacifica headlines for the Pacifica Network. I'm Jesse Lent.
0: Thanks for that reporting, Jesse. A seldom publicized but growing concern is the global phenomenon of targeted attacks on civilians with small drones. We Decide producer Ursula Rudenberg of Pacifica Network recently discussed this trend with civilian drone technology specialist Fane Greenwood. Greenwood is also an international humanitarian aid worker. Here is that interview.
4: If you were a resident of the city of Kherson, Ukraine, you would be well aware of a new menace that has been emerging globally. The past decade has produced a new and dark term, human safaris. That is, targeted small drone attacks on civilians. Fane Greenwood is tracking this and putting out new information about it for humanitarian purposes. She is a specialist in civilian drone technology and humanitarian aid, working with, writing about, and flying small drones since 2013. She publishes and updates an online map of small drone attacks on civilians with statistical data and a global scale sampling of open source accounts of targeted small drone attacks on civilians. I have Ursula Rudenberg from Pacifica Network, and when she agreed to let me interview her, I asked her to introduce us a bit to the world of small drones.
5: They're cheap, they're accessible, they're easy to use. They do have, it's a very different attack pattern than long-range military drones that we used to see, primarily used by the U.S. government and allied governments. Extremely expensive, very complicated, they can be flown extremely long distances. But you couldn't have access to these unless you were part of the U.S. government or you were a very close ally. That's completely changed since 2013 with the rise of small consumer drone warfare. It's much more dangerous and much more widespread.
4: Describe the drones you're talking about.
5: Hobby-type drones, model airplanes and model helicopters. Late 90s, people started experimenting with putting a live streaming video from their model airplanes. That's where the modern small drone world came from. Then after about 2008, with the rise of smartphones, it got really cheap to buy little lightweight GPS sensors, little lightweight computers. And people started putting those on their model helicopters and model airplanes because you could control them more easily, you could stabilize them more easily. And that's really how we ended up with these four-armed quadcopters that, you know, people buy for Christmas presents. Not super sophisticated. They're multi-rotor drones, so it's pretty hard to control where they go. And they have a ton of civilian uses. It's important to keep that in mind. They're incredibly valuable for completely peaceful purposes. I worked in the humanitarian aid sector for a while, and drones are incredibly useful for disaster responders, people doing scientific research, people doing agriculture. But a lot of the FPV drones, the really high-speed small drones, were adapted for warfare.
4: What does FPV stand for?
5: FPV stands for first-person view. FPV literally just means the drone would stream video back to a pair of goggles. These small drones actually derived from the racing drone hobby in the 2010s. Again, this was completely a civilian thing. People did for fun. Mm. And that's where that came from. You'd build drones, you'd race them, you'd crash them. They'd fly at over 100 miles per hour. All good fun. But in about 2023, they really became widely adapted for war use. Ukraine was using drones to fight the Russians as early as 2014 because Ukraine had a lot of really technical people who were into peaceful drone enthusiasts, and they were really doing this stuff for a really long time. So by the time 2022 happened, they were ready to hit the ground running. I think a lot of people were kind of surprised by that. They didn't realize that Ukraine had a lot of prior experience with drones, which of course ramped up massively after 2022 when the situation

0: motivated me to start digging into this more.
1: Talk about what's happening with attacks on civilians in Ukraine, particularly in Kherson. Not so well publicized situation. The Russians are just on a daily basis picking off civilians with these small drones.
0: Yes. Again, since early 2024, they started to see this massive uptick on targeted attacks on civilians who were very obviously civilians in Kherson and other places in Ukraine. And Kherson is definitely the epicenter where we see the most attack.
1: So Kherson is the large capital in southern Ukraine that was occupied by the Russians and then was liberated by the Ukrainian army. The river goes right through the middle of the city. So now on the eastern side, the Russians are, and on the western are the people that live in Kherson that have been liberated by the Ukrainians. And I remember when the liberation happened, I thought, well, with the Russians on the other side of the river, that's not going to bode well for the people living in that city.
0: It's very much targeted at anybody who's out and moving, old people. There might even be rewards for hitting as many targets as you can in the Russian structure. So it's interesting to look at the Russian Telegram accounts that are posting this stuff because they are often outright lying and saying, well, yeah, well, this boss was secretly harboring combatants. This old guy on a bicycle was obviously a combatant. So they're constantly making up justifications for attacking civilians. They'll say things like, you're a legitimate target if you're moving around in the city, which is, of course, not how IHL works in the slightest, but they're deciding, oh, you're a legitimate target. So they're kind of using and perverting the language of IHL.
1: So what's IHL?
0: Oh, international humanitarian law, so the laws of war. Okay. So it speaks to the fact they're sort of attempting to justify this, but in a way that is obviously not going to fly with anyone who knows the first thing about IHL. You can't just retroactively say, well, you're not a civilian anymore if you happen to be in this city. The other thing about Kherson is that a huge number of Kherson residents are elderly people because for various reasons, they couldn't leave the city. Like most younger people have fled because they're fighting in the military, they're going to safety, and then the elderly people, they often might not leave for various reasons. They might not have the resources, the ability to do so. So they're trapped and they're very vulnerable people. So it would seem like the majority of the victims of drone attacks are over the age of 50. There's even a lot of people in their 80s and 90s.
1: Mm.
0: Now, that might just be because that's the composition the civilians were left in Kherson. But it also does show that the Russians are being very indiscriminate. They're just killing whoever they see walking around, and they're making up post justifications for that. This is a terror campaign. I think that's what we're seeing drones used for a lot. And one thing that's really stuck with me is that a lot of people report that these attacks actually are more psychologically damaging than larger artillery. No one can quite put their finger on it, and it's really psychologically damaging to be living with these attacks because they can happen any time, any place. They're very hard to anticipate. They make a really disturbing sound, and it feels very personal, maybe more so than having a big bomb dropped on your head. So yeah, there's a real psychological terror aspect of this. That's what we see the Mexican cartels do, is they're using drones that are not as sophisticated as the drones in Ukraine because the Mexican cartels can't access explosives for one thing, but they're using drones dropping rudimentary explosives to scare indigenous people out of villages, terrorize them, and get them out of places the cartels want to take over.
1: People that have spent time on the front in Ukraine have described to me how when a bird flies overhead, they flinch, mm-hmm. that it just triggers immediately an emotional response in them now.
0: Yeah, I believe it. Here's another really disturbing fact. If you look at the Russian Telegram accounts that post the videos, then these Russian Telegram accounts will very often post videos taken by the drone because the drone streams video back. You can record it even if the drone is destroyed in a suicide attack. You still have the video and you can upload it. There's a number of Russian Telegram channels, and they often do upload vast quantities of these on the internet. And you can actually match these up with verified attacks Ukrainian authorities talk about.
1: So basically what you were describing is that the drone has a video camera on it that's being watched by the driver of the drone, so to speak, and a recording of what the drone driver is seeing as it approaches and hits its victim. So you get these videos of the last seconds of people's mm-hmm. lives as they're trying to escape the drone, right?
0: Yeah, I think it feeds into long-term trends in social media. We're seeing a lot of gore video. We're seeing a lot of pretty shocking stuff being posted online. It's attempting to spread the terror and saying, we're coming for you, is what we're going to do. Unfortunately, it is classic propaganda technique that the internet is now

0: really enable, unfortunately, some people enjoy seeing these videos. So unfortunately, there is a big market for these kind of violent videos. It's a really gross thing that we're unfortunately stuck with at the moment in many ways. Obviously, you could do much more aggressive moderation, and I wish we had that. But at the moment, it's a tactic that a lot of combatants see value in, is posting these photos both for their own followers and also to attempt to intimidate the people. I think that's the tool uses here.
1: I mean, there's a lot of video games that are similar to this. So in a way, it kind of bridges the gap between warfare and entertainment and makes it entertaining on some level to watch the expressions of people's faces right before they're being killed by a drone or the chasing of the person. Do you think that that contributes to the danger of this being used against people more?
0: I mean, it's an interesting question. I think the internet in general, we've seen so many dehumanizing videos of so many atrocities, but I don't think it's all unusual. Fortunately, this is this kind of part of a broader pattern. And I think the drone attacks would probably be happening even if there wasn't such social media presence. But I do think the goal of creating content is very real here. I've been seeing that from the very start of the war. I mean, the moment in history where social media technology and mobile phone cameras were good enough, you could really, really see a war play out real time, live streamed. And also both sides of the conflict were very modern and had lots of technology, lots of technologically savvy people, good Wi-Fi connections. There was a constant urge to show people what was happening.
1: A lot of these attacks are put to music.
0: Yeah. Me and a few of my friends started making like a playlist of the songs we see cropping up in these war videos from the Ukrainian and Russian channels. We just thought it was interesting. But yeah, it's a lot of like dark techno music. But then you'll also get like insulting cutesy songs overlaid with violence the Russians really like.
1: Yeah, they're often quite cheerful, like carefree, cheerful music as they're killing people.
0: It's definitely weird. Very hyper-reality thing. It's pretty sick. And yeah, I don't think it's good for anybody involved. That's not psychologically good for anybody.
1: I'm Ursula Rudenberg from Pacifica Network. We are hearing from Fane Greenwood, who is an expert at tracking the phenomenon of targeted small drone attacks on civilians and putting out much-needed new information about it for humanitarian purposes. On June 15th, just recently, you published an updated version of a map you've been developing of small drone attacks on civilians and a database. You've stated your goals as wanting to alert us to the fact that attacks are increasing at a disturbingly rapid rate in more places and contexts that people might be aware of. So you have this map which shows where all the attacks are happening, and you can also watch the development over time, how many attacks were happening around the world and where they were happening. You have several links on the map that are really great. One is a resource library, like a curated library of reports and analyses documenting different targeted drone attacks on civilians. You write that you're biased toward incidents on humanitarian aid workers and healthcare workers. Most of these reports are relatively short, and they describe things that are happening to individual people and in different locations. Can you talk a little bit about where and how do you get these stories and who do you partner with to get them?
0: So this is currently a completely independent project. So it's just me working on this. So I'm not partnering with anyone at the moment, though I would like to change that. But I decided I needed to do it because I had the technical capabilities and I had to get this information out there. So everything I'm putting on these incidents is all open source intelligence, which means all publicly available information. The majority of my sources, one, I'm looking at Telegram. So I'm looking at a lot of official Ukrainian accounts.
1: A lot of people aren't actually familiar with Telegram here in the United States. Can you just give a brief description of what it is?
0: Sure. So Telegram is a social media app, and a lot of Russians and Ukrainians use it. It's a really popular place to post photos and videos and information about the war. And if you can form groups kind of like WhatsApp. And it's a really valuable resource for people who want to know what's happening in the war. And then beyond Telegram, I'm also cross-referencing, for example, the National Police of Ukraine post a lot of regular reports on casualties. So they're a great cross-reference with the local authorities in Kherson. These are the also other local regional authorities. And then I also rely upon reliable news sources, news magazines, websites, reliable reporting. and humanitarian aid organizations talk about these attacks. Yeah, it's open source intelligence from sources that are, I believe, reputable. And the idea is that in terms of the information, then I read the story, I provide the links, and I also archive for posterities to make sure that they're not lost to link rot or just links go down the internet a lot. So everything's getting archived.
1: There's a section called methodology where you talk a little bit about how this map is developed. And it's really definitely worth reading that. It's really fascinating to see how the project is developed. And there's also links to information about what's happened in Kherson. In particular, there's a Kherson human safari map, which is really quite shocking. It shows the progression of people being killed in Kherson and also, you know, the different types of people that are being killed, who's wounded, who's been killed. It's just really kind of a startling map to look at.
0: Yeah.
1: So those things are definitely worth checking out. And you provide some other resources for people who want to know more details about how this is being documented. There's also a link on the map to various statistical graphs and data that has been collected. And one of the things that really kind of jumped out at me was that there's a page on global incidents that you've recorded across 21 countries since 2018. And out of the 2,871 incidents, of those, 2,722 happened in Ukraine.
0: Mm-hmm.
1: That's just a remarkable number. I mean, the closest country after that is Mexico with 31 incidents. Mm-hmm. So that's just a really startling record of what's happening. And also, there's a dramatic increase starting in October of 2025 with incidents on your graph spiking to almost 300 attacks in April.
0: Yeah.
1: I'm not sure what can be said about that. It just really shows the cost that civilians are paying in Ukraine for their struggle.
0: Yeah, it's really horrifying. My goal here is that I'm certainly not representing this data set as a comprehensive or intended to capture every single attack. I'm really trying to just provide a sample size to the extent possible. It gives you a flavor.
1: And another interesting statistic was the wounded reported, the number of wounded people was higher than the number of attacks. So that says that often more than one person is injured in an attack.
0: Very often. Many, many cases of multiple casualties. I could probably sit down and pull that out. That's actually something I'll do. Thank you for mentioning that. But yes, I can definitely say there are many, many cases where multiple people are injured, sometimes quite a few people. Because there's often double tap attacks as well, in the sense of an attack happens, a few people are injured. Someone calls for first responders, the first responders show up, you know, an ambulance or a fire truck or whatever, and then another drone comes and attacks them too. So that's happening quite frequently to kind of draw people out in Ukraine and in other places. And that's also really contributing to this.
1: And then you do include a database that can be looked at and I think even downloaded.
0: Mm-hmm.
1: It's kind of a remarkable document. There's a lot of things in the database I don't understand, which are more of a technical or geolocating nature, I think. But it does include the statements that have been collected, which sound like firsthand reports, and even sometimes the commentary of the Russian attacker about the attack.
0: Mm-hmm.
1: What purpose do you see this database serving as evidence that's being collected for future prosecution or
0: There's a couple ways I'd hope people can use this. Evidence collection is definitely part of it for future prosecutions. Also, from an operational, practical perspective, we still really need to develop guidance for people living with these attacks. That's really what I'm hoping to do myself, and I'm currently talking to some folks about these efforts. We need to have data on what these attacks look like, what kind of drones are being used. That's a really important detail. The type of drone that's doing the attack. That's really important to try to know what kind of drone did it because they work in different ways. And you can get a sense of what drone was used by a witness account. And that's important information if you're trying to develop guidance for aid workers and civilians. That's currently lacking. And I hope this information will help us better understand what's happening here, what is good advice we can give people, and what can we do to prevent them and anticipate them in the future.
1: It kind of opens up a whole new world that is happening in real time in terms of understanding how these new types of attacks are happening in the future as well, right?
0: Mm-hmm. And that's why I think this is really important. I think there still isn't enough awareness that this is happening in Ukraine, much less anywhere else in the world. Sudan's also experiencing a lot of use of drones. Both sides mm-hmm. of the conflict in Sudan are using them. Civilians are being massively impacted. So this is really spreading to a lot of global conflicts, and people need a lot more aid workers, civilians, you name it. People, they don't know what to do. So we need to work together to find ways to better support them. And that's what I'm hoping this map will help contribute to. And certainly I'm trying to find collaborators and organizations who want to work on these efforts. And I think there isn't enough awareness that this is a huge growing problem and that people who are dealing with these threats need a lot more support.
1: Partly what I got from reading the things that you've written is that it's not just the development of the technology itself that's happening. What's also happening is kind of the loosening of the moral structure around the prohibition. In other words, people are feeling more and more entitled to do this without apology and without seeing it as a, you know, quote, war crime.
0: Yeah, I think that's absolutely a big part of what we're dealing with. Is there does unfortunately seem to have been, especially in the last 6 years or so, there has seems to have been a pretty big breakdown in prior taboos around, well, don't murder civilians outright. People just going out and doing it and providing very flimsy justifications, not just happening in Ukraine. We're seeing that in a number of places. So I think, yeah, this is contributing to a culture of impunity, which is a big global problem in a lot of different spaces. And this is unfortunately a really gruesome, horrible manifestation of that, is this sense that, you know, everybody's fair game. I mean, humanitarian aid workers are getting directly a lot more than used to be. These drone attacks, I mean, there's been attacks on incredibly clearly marked United Nations vehicles, NGO vehicles. And the Russians will say things like, oh, well, they were secretly doing something for the Ukrainians. But it's, you know, I don't think anybody really believes it. I don't even think they believe it, but it's just something they say. They don't care anymore. Mm. So yeah, we're in this culture of impunity around war crimes. That's very frightening. And drones, unfortunately, are really cheap and easy way to do that. One thing I like to say is that drones lower the barrier to entry. I don't think we'd be seeing these attacks on civilians if not for the fact that drones are super cheap. You're not spending a ton of money to kill a civilian. It's a few hundred dollars for a FPV kamikaze drone. It's not a big financial outlay to run a terror campaign. It might be different. If you're spending $50,000 each time or $100,000, you might make a very different calculus, but this comes down to money. It's really cheap to terrorize civilians now.
1: Do you see this increase in unapologetic attacks on civilians as an emerging problem that is going to grow more and more in the world?
0: Yes, absolutely. I very rarely like to make predictions, but I'm really confident about that one. There's really nothing holding it back right now because the technology is there. It's almost impossible to ban drones. They're made from cheap electronic parts. Even if you ban consumer product drones, you can still make one yourself from cheap, widely accessible parts. The main constraint is explosives access. And that's why I think we haven't seen any terrorist attacks with drones in the United States or Western Europe. I think the main thing is that it is hard to get.
1: Because you have to have explosives to attach to mm-hmm. the drone.
0: Right. Yeah. Then you have to not blow yourself up in the process of putting the explosives on the drone. It requires a lot more skill than just getting a gun. But in terms of conflict zones, yeah, I think this is going to keep massively proliferating, and I think we have to be ready to respond to protect civilians. Again, from what I'm hearing, there isn't a lot of formal resources or messaging.
1: I guess you can't even really fully imagine yet how this work will be used in the future, right? This is a new phase that the world is moving into.
0: Yeah, I hope it's useful for somebody. That's my goal here. And I'm very interested to hear how people use it and what feedback people have. Please contact me. I'd love to talk.
1: Please tell us where you can find the map.
0: My map is at map.faing.com. It's F-A-I-N-E-G But yeah, it's map.faneg.com. If you click on the project methodology, you'll find my email address. And I'm also very active on Blue Sky. I've also got a newsletter at Little Flying Robots with Ghost.
1: Say again where your newsletter is, because it's actually a very interesting newsletter.
0: It's Little Flying Robots on Ghost. I'm pretty easy to find. I'm the only F-A-I-N-E Fane Greenwood on the internet, so I'm fairly easy to track down.
1: Okay. Thank you.
0: Of course. Thank you.
1: Bye-bye.
0: Bye.
1: Many thanks to our guest, Fane Greenwood, expert on small drone technology and its uses around the world. Since 2013, she has worked as a drone technology analyst and a geographic information system and data specialist with New America, the Harvard Humanitarian Initiative at the Harvard School of Public Health, the University of Vermont, the World Bank, and We Robotics, among other organizations. She is owner of a consulting firm focused on civilian uses of drone technology, drone counterterrorism, and analyzing attacks on noncombatants and aid workers with small drones around the world. As she said during the interview, the best way to find her map is to search Fane Greenwood. Fane is spelled F-A-I-N-E. I have Ursula Rudenberg from Pacifica Network.
2: There is a war between the rich and

than I was before. I was so easy to defeat, I was so easy to control. I didn't even know there was a war.

0: Before we go, I want to welcome back WBAI General Manager Bob Henley to the show. Now, you probably noticed Bob's voice on the air a lot more lately, and that's because we're in our summer pledge drive. Now, I want to emphasize, this is not a casual fundraiser. This is an essential part of WBAI's functioning as your source of independent community radio going forward. Shows like We Decide America at the Crossroads is only possible because of listener support. And so now I'd like to welcome in our fearless leader, WBAI General Manager Bob Henley.
1: Well, thank you, Managing Editor of We Decide America at the Crossroads, Jenna Flanagan. I have to tell you that that report from Ursula Rutenberg, who is just so much on point when it comes to what's happening around the world, that Fain Greenwood interview was chilling. The idea that we have such widespread use of drones to attack people that are forward deployed doing humanitarian work. And the phrases you heard here, the culture of impunity about how cheap it is to kill someone now. I mean, these are the kind of conversations and phrases that you don't hear in other places. And you and I have been doing this since early this morning. And so anyone who's still with us now, if you count them, you may have been maybe a little early from 6 to 8. We were on, what's going on, the Labor Report on Mondays. Mm-hmm. You stay through Democracy Now! For impeccable reporting that you've come to rely on over these many decades. And now here we are. We're into our fifth hour, and you can count on us. Looking forward to Law and Disorder. Then you have also Rebecca Miles, Frontline Voices, Arnie Arneson. You're spending the day with us, and we love having you. But in order for us to keep doing that, we're going to need to have you step up and not be a passive listener, but an active participant. And that's why we need you to call 1-833-922-4692. That's 833-922-4692. If Danielle or Ed are busy with other calls, and we sure hope they are, leave your name, phone number, and a good time to get back in touch with you, and I guarantee you a great conversation. Please consider becoming a WBAI member, and you do that by becoming a WBAI buddy, and everybody needs a buddy. And so one of the key things that you can come to rely on is that when something is happening in the world, we break away to cover it. And that is something that, you know, is harder to come by, as the major legacy news organizations are either being constricted by the fact that they're being purchased by oligarchs and then put in the service of the Trump junta, or just falling away, as in the case of CBS Radio and as in the case of so many public radio outlets across the country. And that's why we're driven by your participation, your engagement. We can't do this without you. Yes, we do receive some significant support for unions, but that's not enough to do it. We need your engagement. That's why I need you to call 1-833-922-4692, 1-833-WBAI-NYC. That's 1-833-922-4692.
0: You know, Bob, that's one of the things that, again, we've been having this conversation, as you said, all morning. And I think is just so incredibly important is the not assuming that someone else is going to take care of this. This is a community radio, and part of community radio means a community effort. And here we are on the air still asking our WBAI community to step up and help support us. These shows don't come together out of nowhere. I mean, I know you turn on the radio and they're just there, but there's a whole team. There's union members behind the scenes, and we are big union supporters, but a big part of being a union supporter is paying people union wages. And I know we have a lot of union listeners or even people who are organizing unions who have either fully understood that or are coming to understand that in a very real, visceral way right now.
1: Well, and so if you just review what we've covered so far today in terms of the relevance to what's the regional regional, national, and global situation, we started this morning with that great testimonial from the New York State Nurses Association. They were bringing to our attention what's exactly been going on in the North Country in the Ogdensburg community, where it looks like the Claxton Hepburn Hospital is getting set to close their maternity ward. And it led into a much deeper conversation about the fact that right now in the United States, over a third, that's a thousand counties, right, have no maternity care or obstetrics clinicians, period, full stop. And as Jenna pointed out, the irony, the kind of sick irony, that this is in a period of time where we're trying to suspend women's reproductive rights. I mean, what kind of conveyor belt is this? And so we're raising those questions. The second half of the program this morning was about the FDNY EMS crisis, which we have covered here like nobody's business. Yes, the New York Times is kind of catching up. They did a lovely job for the most part in the metro section today or over the weekend. But the reality is, right now, if you've been listening, you're well aware of the crisis that right now the city's hopefully coming to terms with. Our EMS, FDNY EMS, is in collapse right now. On any given day, you would have learned the fun fact that between 60 and 112 ambulances over the last couple of weeks sit idle. They sit idle because they don't have staff to be able to get them in motion. And when that happens, it means that the response times now, you heard this morning, asthma calls, heart attacks, maybe an hour, 2 hours. The average emergency response time for the most serious medical emergency is headed towards 12 minutes. And why is that? That's because the city of New York, like so much of America, has been arranged as a way to enrich the very people at the top, no matter what the cost was for the mass of society. That's what we're living with. The consequences of that are, as you've heard on this air also from Bishop Barber, poverty is a fourth leading cause of death in the United States before COVID. That means that it's a higher cause of death than homicide. And yet you don't see that on the front page of the paper. And so these are the kinds of conversations we have here. We're trying to inform you. Overnight, we have Jesse, who's in Rotterdam, collecting the sights and sounds of what your tax dollars did overnight. And so, yes, it is painful to hear the sound of a grandparent digging for a grandchild in the rubble of a building that Israel decided to drop. Yeah, that hurts. But what hurts more is not knowing and the obligation that we have to act. And all of that chain of command of understanding the world you live in and what it takes to make this country be the democracy that it's yet to be starts with the support of this radio station. 1-833-922-4692. 1-833-922-4692.
0: Yeah, you know, Bob, I mean, oh my goodness, like so many of these stories as we go back over them and I'm thinking, you know, I either did not hear them anywhere else or I didn't hear them discussed the way that we do. One of the things that I keep driving home that I love so much about the way that BAI addresses a lot of these bigger issues is that we don't compartmentalize out the different contributing factors. We actually address the intersectionality head on. And that's something that so many other legacy media outlets just either don't think to do or, you know, at this day and age, I think we can start to say are refusing to do. I mean, that great report that we got from Jesse, the conversation about this massive consolidation of media and how everything could end up under one person's control, basically. That's not the fourth estate of journalism in America, or that's not what it's supposed to be. And that's what makes a station like a community radio station like BAI stand out so much more now, is that we aren't under the control of the Ellison family, subsequently the Trump family. And by the way, these mergers we'll see if the big merger goes through, but the one between Paramount and Skydance, that's already a done deal. That'll be in place long after the Trump administration ends. So this isn't something where like, oh, you know, we just have to hold on and make it through the next few. No. And if we're not careful, BAI won't be here to be that counterbalance that we all desperately need.
1: And when you support WBI, we have taken on a leadership role. You probably noticed We Decide America, The Crossroads is one example of a program that's produced locally with the help of the Pacific affiliates, Ursula Rutenberg, Stephanie Schubert, and our sister station, WKPFT, with Egberto Willis. We couldn't do it without him. All of this is pulling together. When you support us, you're supporting the radio network we're a part of. It's important to understand that PFW Washington, D.C., a Pacifica affiliate. KPFT in Houston, bombed twice by the Klan, still on the air, a Pacifica affiliate. KPFK in Los Angeles, capable of reaching six states in the Southwest, a Pacifica owned station. Similarly, KPFA in San Francisco, also a Pacifica station. We have 210 Pacifica affiliates in 40 states and seven countries. It is a growing network. One of the things that's happening is we didn't receive Corporation for Public Broadcasting money for over a decade, but many stations are affiliates, some do, but also a number of radio stations are coming to us because without the CPB money, they have to look for alternatives. And you may not know this, but it's possible to become an affiliate member for between $1,500 and $10,000 a year, giving you access to hundreds and hundreds of hours of great programming, like Arnie Arneson, like We Decide America, the Crossroads, like, of course, Reverend Billy and the Stop Shopping Choir and Earth Riot Radio. All of that is made possible. All that national coverage, No King's Day, October 18th, Maine to Hawaii, Florida to Alaska, six time zones, 9 hours, 26 paid reporters, four anchors regionally presided over by Juliana Furlano and Jenna Flanagan, that gave you the sights and sounds of Americans being that ultimate guardrail of democracy. Out in the street, we've done that many, many times. And the result of that, nothing gives you a sense of agency. These are things that podcasts can't do. Podcasts are static by definition, but there's no better sound than the sound of a protest that you're trying to find on your car radio and realizing you're headed in the right direction as you begin to hear that sound for yourself because you heard it first on the radio. We need you to call 1-833-922-4692, 833-922-4692.
0: You know, Bob, it's not also just about the protests that you hear, but it's also about those stories that you hear. Because, again, we have talked about Delaney Hall, and we were the first to start talking about Delaney Hall. I mean, yes, there's also the podcast, but my thing is also, we were there before the influencers were. Right. And listen, I appreciate, I get a good giggle in a kiki at a social media just like the next person. So I'm not saying I'm above it. But I do know that a lot more people are going to, you know, those online spaces to get their information. And what a lot of influencers are doing is they're taking the reporting, the stuff that BAI had first, and they're, you know, giving their take or their spin on it, which is, oh, you know, it's always great to hear different perspectives. I don't want to say that that's a terrible thing, but the original reporting that made, that informed the influencer, your favorite influencer, was informed by a local community journalist. That's where this is starting. And so it's so essential. Again, even if you just like scrolling on social media, if you want to get correct information, that's where a lot of their information is coming from.
1: Well, and I have to tell you, Jenna, it's good you remind me of that, because that coverage of Delaney Hall back on May 9th, 2025 came when a local activist called us who had been there with Pax Christi and New Jersey Eyes on Ice at that private jail facility, where this 1,000-bed facility, a private jail, imagine, the CEO of that makes $11 million a year. They give the Trump administration campaign huge amounts of money, and they were bringing to our attention the fact that Mayor Roz Baraka, the mayor of the largest city in New Jersey, had been arrested off a public street by mass federal agents. And we went out there immediately and watched as the community responded in this massive show of nonviolence, supported in that case by the local police, because the local police didn't protect the DHS facility. They supported the community. And ultimately, Mayor Baraka was released. But even now, the reality is, and that was while Renee Good and Alex Pretty walked on this earth. Mm. And so one wonders if the nation had paid attention when, yes, it's true, it was a black mayor, so we have to discount that. But the fact that the mayor of the largest city was arrested by armed mass federal agents should have been a wake-up call. Maybe if all the newspapers of the world and all of the corporate news media had taken it seriously, Renee Good and Alex Pretty would be alive. The reality is that this has been a long time coming. And we have been on this right from the very beginning. But in order to stay on it, in order to continue to be able there to pick up the phone the next time somebody calls from someone who's being unlawfully detained, that we want to make sure that there is someone there to send out and there's someone to pick up the phone. It starts with your phone call. If the phone calls don't come in, we're not going to be there to pick up the phone. That's a fact. That's gravity. And so these are the institutions that endure are the ones that attract support. We're not getting support from corporations. We're getting support from unions. And one of the things I would point out is that we also do the solid for unions of when they have union elections, we make sure that the candidates for those elections all get a chance to debate each other on the air. Because first and foremost, we support
0: democracy. And there is nowhere else that is happening.
1: Right. Exactly. Right. Well, I see the clock is ticking. Time is always our enemy. Please call 833-922-4692, 833-922-4692. We also would love to get mail. We're at BAI Pacifica, 388 Atlantic Avenue, Brooklyn, New York, 11217. That's Pacifica or BAI Pacifica, 388 Atlantic Avenue, Brooklyn, New York, 11217.
0: Yeah, and you know, one of the things that I know that a lot of people, when you're listening to the radio and it comes to pledge time and people are like, oh my God, just get off the radio and get back to my programming. Here's a great way to get us off and to leave you alone. You pick up the phone or you go online and become a BAI buddy. There's so many different great reasons to become a BAI buddy. One, you're a member of the station. Gotta love that. Two, you also are making a sustaining donation that allows us to budget long term. Three, I'm getting to the real important part. Three, you also get a chance to make sure that we are able to go to other like unions. Because listen, for the unions that are supporting us, that is amazing. But there are more unions in the metropolitan area that can support us. And the bigger the community support numbers that we can show to them, the bigger the check, they're more likely to write us. But I will say the coup de grace, and let's be honest here, New York City is New York City. It's a walkable city. We're all outside. We're all visible. And we're all looking for ways to communicate without having to actually say it. Perhaps what kind of a person we are, where our values lie. Are we safe individuals? Well, you know what an excellent way to do that is? A WBAI tote bag. These things are limited edition. We don't have that many of them. But if you become a BAI buddy, you can get your hands on one. And I'm telling you right now, doesn't have to be a huge amount of money. We're talking $5 a month, $10 a month, $20 a month, whatever works best for your budget. But now you're out on the subway, you're at the coffee shop, you're at the library, you're at a protest or something like that. And just having that tote bag on you, which, by the way, is big enough to hold everything from like groceries to, you know, like library.
1: It might lead
0: books.
1: To a romance. You never know.
0: You never know. Exactly. But it's that subtle way of communicating with each other. And in this zone, this time right now where so many of us are feeling as though we don't know how to really communicate with each other, who we are or where our values stand. So many of us are feeling lonely and isolated. Boom. Icebreaker right there.
1: Send a signal.
0: Slow down, you soldier.
1: Send a signal, keep our signal on the air. That's right. 1-833-922-4692. 1-833-922-4692. If Danielle or Ed are busy, leave your name, phone number, and the right time to get back in touch. We're trying to raise $200,000 over a 4-week period. That's $50,000 a week. We're off to a pretty good start. We've managed to, $12,000, $13,000. We've attracted two new unions. We really appreciate that. We are seeing an uptick in general in support, but we've got to bring it home. We have around 1,300, maybe 1,320 sustaining BI buddies. It really needs to up around 4,000. If it gets to 4,000 with the union money that's coming in and the support we get, from other nonprofit organizations, we would be self-sustaining. And also, we also try to help out the other Pacifica stations, whether it be the Pacifica station up in Woodstock that needed some technical help. Or right now, you may not be aware of this, the Pacifica Radio Network has 18 New York State stations. And so we also provide a place for those reporters in that network to get their stories out. You probably have heard some of the great reporting out by I'm forgetting his blank on his first name, but Patrick out of Binghamton. What a great report he gave us about this very disturbing story about these three juveniles who are alleged of killing a homeless man. They themselves had issues with shelter and were in foster care themselves. Then he followed that up, he did, with an incredible story about the Knights Inn, this place that was serving, basically, taxpayers were funding this decrepit motel. Everybody knew that it was substandard, and a fire broke out, and several people lost their lives, including children. We are witnessing what happens and reflect it back to society, whether the politicians like it or not. We are not afraid of saying to Governor Hochul, you know what? You need to get up to that hospital up there in Ogdensburg and make sure that that maternity ward doesn't close. You need to
0: Which we did
1: deliver.
0: say this
1: Yes,
0: morning.
1: right. That's where you need to be, Governor. I know you got to raise campaign funds. You got to beat up on your opponents, but we have to have results now. That's what this is about. Please call 1-833-922-4692, 1-833-922-4692.
0: Yeah, of course. Yeah, no, definitely. What a great way to be able to say that. You showed up by supporting the station that pushes people like the governor to show up for fellow New Yorkers.
1: That's
0: Like,
1: right. I'm
0: yeah.
1: going to get out of here so you can close out the show. I'm
0: I
1: thrilled to
0: know, I was
1: talking
0: going to
1: to you.
0: say it's time for us to wrap it up. But once again, I want to say a special thanks to our producers. Couldn't make this show without Jesse Lent, Keziah Glow, and of course, Bob Henley, as well as Ursula Rudenberg and Stephanie Schubert with the Pacifica Radio Network. Michael G. Haskins, of course, is our audio engineer and technical director. Misha Jare Kulis is produced the Prairieland segment. 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You can write us anytime at gm@wbai.org. Also, don't forget if you're going to go on our website to become a WBAI buddy. My name is Jenna Flanagan. I want to thank you so much for listening, and we will be back to speak with you next week.

WBAI New York at 99.5 FM and WBAI.org on the web. That was We Decide America. America at the Crossroads with Jenna Flanagan. We're in the opening day of our summer fundraising and membership drive, and we need you to make that call in support of WBAI. If you haven't made that call just yet, you can do so right now by calling 833-922-4692. 833-922-4692. Leave your name, leave your number, and someone will call you back very, very shortly. I'd love to see you with your WBAI tote bag. I'll shout out, BAI! BAI! That's what we'd love to see. Make that call in support of WBAI. Just leave your name, your number at 833-922-4692. You know what? I'm going to get me a baseball cap. Baseball caps are cool. I'm going to get a baseball cap and say, have it say, WBAI chief announcer. What do you think? You let me know if you recognize the hat, recognize WBAI. That's the number we want you to call right now as we prepare for the 11 o'clock show on a Monday morning, which will be Law and Disorder. 833-922-4692.

0: And don't forget, coming up at 12 noon will be Frontline Voices with Rebecca Miles. That's at noon, followed by Arnie Arneson with The Attitude at 1 p.m.
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2: Today on Law and Disorder, we'll examine the controversy whether Jewish and Israeli writers are being excluded from the American publishing industry. We'll be joined by Professor Danao Mengistu, who resigned in part over this controversy. PEN America is the international writers' organization dedicated to freedom of expression. Then we'll learn more about the decriminalization of the sex worker industry. Our guest is Professor Alex Vitale, the co-producer of a new documentary titled Sex Work, It's Just a Job. Professor Vitale argues that the moralistic view of sex workers detracts from their lived experience and creates a more dangerous environment for them.
3: Stay with us.
2: I'm Stephen Rohde, retired civil rights lawyer and author on issues of civil liberties. Last week, on July 9, a long-simmering controversy burst into the headlines, pitting allies of robust freedom of expression against each other over how writers, publishers, and literary agents should respond to Israel's genocide in Gaza. The dispute came down to a fundamental question: should a boycott be imposed on Israeli and Jewish writers? The dispute was so divisive that Professor Danao Mengistu resigned as president of the free expression group PEN America. We're very pleased to be joined by the professor today. He is the John D. and Catherine T. MacArthur Professor of the Humanities and director of the Written Arts Program at Bard College, where he's taught since 2016. He's the author of three novels, all of which were named to the New York Times Notable Books. A native of Ethiopia, he came with his family to the United States at the age of two. The professor is also a freelance journalist. His articles and fiction have appeared in the New York Times, The New Yorker, Harper's, Granta, Jane, and The Rolling Stone. He is a 2012 MacArthur Fellow and recipient of a Lannan Literary Fellowship for Fiction, a National Book Foundation 5 Under 35 Award, the Guardian First Book Award, and the Los Angeles Times Book Prize, among other honors. He was elected president of PEN America in December 2025, having served on its board of directors for about a decade. Professor Mengistu, welcome to Law and Disorder.
4: Thank you very much for having me. It's a pleasure to be here with you.
2: Last Thursday, PEN America released an article with the headline, A Silent Moratorium, describing how Israeli and Jewish authors have experienced what it called harassment and professional challenges since the Hamas-led attacks on October 7, 2023, and Israel's brutal retaliation. In an early section, PEN said that boycotts, such as those employed by pro-Palestinian activists, represent a threat to the free expression rights of writers. You called PEN's approach unethical, and you promptly resigned as president of PEN. Tell us why.
4: Of course. I should be clear. I think, as you noted, I've been a member of PEN America's board for 10 years, and during that 10 years, the organization faced numerous challenges and crises. It faced a boycott in which hundreds of writers refused to work with the organization because they, in my opinion, rightfully believed that the organization had failed to equitably and ethically respond to what was happening in Gaza. So I've never given up on the organization. I stayed with the organization when very few writers would. And when it came time to rebuilding the organization and trying to actually reach out to writers and trying to restore credibility to the work that PEN America has done, I was the first person out there doing that work. I went to I don't know how many conferences, placed I don't know how many phone calls, emails to writers, advocating for the not only the organization's values, but for the way the organization would put those values into practice. So my resignation was anything but prompt. It was something that I would have obviously preferred not to have happened. It's something that I tried very hard for many, many, many months to avoid from happening. It comes to a point in which it became impossible for me to defend the organization's work and to stand in front of it and say, PEN America is acting equitably and in line with the charter and mission that have been the organization's guiding philosophy since its inception. This particular report that was released for me was an extension and a continuation of a practice of unequal and unethical response. And seeing that happen, so my resignation was really anything but prompt. And for me, this most recent publication, it was a continuation of PEN America issuing reports and putting forward advocacy that wasn't equitable, that ignored not only the organization's historical record on some of these issues, but also the potential consequences of and sort of real legal risks to free expression that a document like this could support. And as a free expression organization, there's obviously lots of different competing values that have to be weighed. But for me, and I would imagine most people, the most serious threats to our free expression rights, towards our collective free expression rights, are those that originate with government censorship. And for a free expression organization, to put forward any work that might actually support what is already a clearly documented history of suppression of protected constitutional speech, for me was untenable to maintain my position within the organization and to pretend like this wasn't happening.
2: So let's take a deeper look at the PEN article and get your reactions to several statements made there. That article explained that in interviews with more than 30 Israeli and Jewish writers and literary professionals, they described a widening cultural isolation since the attacks of October 7 and the subsequent war in Gaza. The article stated that Palestinian and pro-Palestinian writers, artists, and activists have faced dire consequences for their expression, including arrests, harassment, threats, deportation attempts, and detention, in addition to cancellations and exclusion in the literary and cultural spheres, and that Israeli and Jewish writers and artists on all sides of the conflict have been silenced and faced a range of threats and repercussions. The article describes the stories of Jewish and Israeli writers who feel that the mainstream literary world is increasingly shutting them down because of their identity, nationality, and views, impacting their reputations, livelihoods, leading people to self-censor, and creating an overall chilling of their ability to write and create. PEN calls the silencing a threat to freedom of expression. Does PEN have a point? Should Jewish and Israeli writers suffer because of what the Israeli government is doing in Gaza and the West Bank? Is this any form of anti-Semitism?
4: I mean, the obvious answer is, of course not. No one should suffer for what any government is doing. Jewish and Israeli writers shouldn't suffer for what the Israeli government is doing. Palestinians, Palestinian Americans shouldn't suffer for what the Israeli government is doing in Gaza and in the occupied territories. And I think that is a, you know, if we were to start from that baseline of agreement, I think most people would share that sentiment that none of us should be, you know, sort of labeled or associated or affiliated because of what our governments do. the American government obviously has a long and very troubled record around the world, and to be held personally responsible for what my government does obviously would be both sort of very frustrating and discriminatory. Now, but the challenge here is that the way Pen America sort of phrases it, and even the way the question often comes up, is to pose these two things and say, yes, we understand this is happening to Palestinian and Palestinian American writers and their supporters, and this is happening to Jewish and Jewish Israeli writers, and therefore these sort of things are happening on a kind of equal plane. And that's unfortunately really not the case. It's not even to get into a question of trying to measure whose experiences of discrimination, chilling, isolation might be more extreme. It's to actually look purely and logically at the legal landscape and to try to understand where are the greatest forms of suppression happening. By any measure, by any account, our government right now is actively trying to suppress any voice that is supportive of Palestinian rights, that is critical of the Israeli government. At the same time, we have a policy right now in this country that keeps most people in this country who are not U.S. citizens from speaking out on their political beliefs because of fear that the government will retaliate against them. If you are arriving to the U.S. as a visitor on an immigrant visa, your social media could be checked. And if you are seen or shown as showing support for Palestinian rights,

0: real legal and legislative threats that we are actually all facing. And at the same time, you know, I would also counter, you know, Israeli writers have a publishing industry in Israel. They're not being silenced in Israel. That is where they write. That is their culture. That is their home. That is the language in which they're writing in. The idea that somehow PEN America, an organization based in the U.S., can somehow account for what is happening in translation, I find to be kind of really problematic. And the document actually seems to understand that, because the numbers and the amount of actual factual reporting and investigation don't really bear or stand up to scrutiny. The number of friends I have who are writers, who are Jewish writers, who write about Jewish issues, they've never expressed or are expressing now any sentiment or feeling that their voices are being chilled, that they have any less access to publishing than they did before. Now, certainly we have a divergence in our political opinions and beliefs, and that is always going to hold us accountable. So if somebody has a belief or an idea and they want to write an article that argues against what's happening in Gaza being a genocide, and they find that somebody does not want to publish that, that is not a chilling environment. That is an editorial decision that people have the right to make. So for us to suddenly turn that editorial decision into a framework in which suddenly somebody is being discriminated against, I find to be not only unethical, but incredibly sort of problematic for a free expression organization to take. We work inside of publishing in New York. If a real case of discrimination was happening, if there was an environment that was really chilling Jewish writers from being able to speak and write freely, that would be racism. And that type of racism would deserve real interrogation and real work from an organization like PEN America. It would require us to speak honestly and openly and on the record, not just with writers, but with editors. It would require us to actually look at the publishing history and see how many books have and have not been published over the past 5 years, and to use that as a baseline to actually measure the record of publishing in the United States. But that's not what this report does. This report instead relies on something that is far less rigorous, that can't be verified, that can't really sort of be scrutinized because we don't understand the methodology behind it. We don't have any sense of verifiable names or quotes that can be checked. We just have anecdotal information, and that anecdotal information does nothing to actually address what would be a real serious crisis of discrimination. If a report like this was made that was trying to document the discrimination faced by Black writers in America and it relied purely on anecdotes, I would find it offensive. I would find it incomplete. I would find it lazy, and I would find it lacking. But at the same time, if I also knew that there were laws that existed out there that were trying to make sure that certain forms of speech were being suppressed, and that this report could use my experiences or the experiences of people I know to continue that suppression, I would find it profoundly unethical, and I would find it profoundly dishonest.
1: Professor, the article, the PEN article, did name names. It had writers, Jewish and Israeli writers. It named literary agents who've said that their relationship with American publishers has resulted in pure silence. Their submissions have been rejected or ignored. Are you aware if any of those reports are incorrect? And have you or anyone made any effort to see whether those reports are accurate?
0: It's not a question, though, about one person's experiences being accurate or inaccurate. An organization like PEN America doesn't spend a year of its time or this much resources trying to forward a report in which one person's experiences are accurate or inaccurate. I have plenty of experiences, as does just about every writer of color that I know, of being discriminated against in publishing, of having editors not want something because of your name, much less the names of your characters. So we can't suddenly pretend that that is the scale at which an organization like this is working, that we are here to document one person's experiences. We should also ask ourselves, what exactly are the implications and reasoning behind an organization like PEN America, including the experiences of one agent in Israel talking about books in translation? The U.S. public

0: publishes maybe 3% of books in translation. It's a very, very, very small number of books that actually make it through. So anybody's opportunity to get translated can vary radically depending on year to year. My agent, who's a wonderful agent, has some years where he sells 40 books, some years where he sells 10. That is not a matter of discrimination. It is a matter of the market, and it is a matter of forces that really nobody decides or controls. Some years people decide Korean literature and translation is incredibly popular, and there's a surge of books that are bought. The next year, that dies away. The fact that the market fluctuates is a fact, and it's an inevitable fact. To try to determine or assess that fluctuation and assign it to something as racial discrimination, which is what the report suggests, no other organization with credibility would try to do that work. I wouldn't be able to publish that in, if one of my students wrote that for a report in a college class, it wouldn't pass muster. It would be too flimsy and too thin. You would want to be able to verify that over at least a number of years. But it does do something else. If I'm going to try to make an argument of BDS as being discriminatory, even if it claims not to be, I can still argue that it is just by showing the adverse effects of it. One of the ways in which I can show the adverse effects of that is to argue, well, here's testimony from people who have experienced economic and material harm. And suddenly now I'm actually able to present that in a way that is actually legally justifiable, because one person's experiences of discrimination aren't enough. But if I can offer that as one part of a larger narrative, and I can attach to that economic and material consequences to that, now suddenly I actually have what might be a possibly more justifiable legal claim. PEN America knows that. The people who wrote this report, the staff who reviewed it, the lawyers who looked at it are very well aware of the legal arguments that we are facing. They know how to construct a narrative in order to make sure something can support or not support that. The fact that this report includes anecdotal information that would otherwise be unnecessary to making a larger argument about discrimination, because it can't actually do that. It is too anecdotal, but it does serve this other purpose. And to try to argue that it's just about the experience and we can somehow ignore the larger legal landscape, I think one is not only sort of foolish, but reckless. And two, I think, obviously does a disservice to the intelligence of the people and the organization behind this report.
1: So that our listeners are clear, do you support expanding the BDS movement to a cultural, academic, and literary boycott of Israeli and Jewish writers?
0: Honestly, what I do and don't support doesn't matter. You know, my position at PEN America was entirely about the defense of free expression, and that defense has to include protecting everyone's right to free expression. That is what matters here, and that was my job, and that was my responsibility as the leader of that organization. Whether or not an individual chooses to believe that BDS should expand or shouldn't expand is irrelevant. What is important is that they have the rights to not only articulate that belief, but also put it into practice. That is fundamentally essential to what it means to be an American citizen, to live inside of the United States, to have the protections of the First Amendment. To try to strip that away, whether it's in this instance or another case, whether it's 20 years from now, if we start chipping away at those laws now to accommodate one particular political movement or to oppose one particular political movement, we undermine our laws for everyone and for all time.
1: PEN issued a statement saying that it had a long history of opposing cultural and academic boycotts, but we have always drawn a clear line between disagreeing with a tactic and defending the right of others to use it. It added that the group had previously opposed anti-BDS laws and defended writers who were punished for their involvement with the BDS movement. Were those statements satisfactory to you?
0: No, because they're not accurate. If you look at the actual record of what PEN America has done and has said, and you actually interrogate the language very carefully, if you put the same amount of care into reading and engaging with the language as Pen America puts into composing it, you'll see something that's quite contradictory. Pen America does not actually defend the right to boycott as I had often thought we did. I understand that our position was that we oppose cultural boycotts. I never disagreed with that position. I was not a position that I personally hold, but I was always respectful of the organization's line on that. But our position is actually, if you look at it carefully, it's not that we defend the right to boycott, it's that we defend writers who participate and call for boycotts to be protected from retaliation. That means we don't actually defend your right to do this. We will only defend you if you are retaliated against. The problem is the right to be protected from retaliation does not extend to private actors. It does not extend to individuals. The right to protection from retaliation extends to governments. So private citizens, private institutions are perfectly free and able to retaliate under this policy. At the same time, because BDS and anti-BDS legislation has passed in 38 states, because the Eighth Circuit has upheld Arkansas's anti-BDS legislation as constitutional, Pen America's boycott policy doesn't actually protect anybody inside of that state. That, to me, is not an ethical defense of what every other federal district court has ruled so far to be constitutionally protected speech. So for us now to then come back and say we do defend is actually not true. If you look through all of the statements, and I've read every single statement and every single report that the organization has released for the past 10 years, and I've looked at every single line that concerns BDS, and I've interrogated that line with the greatest amount of care, and what you see consistently over and over is an organization that offers either a minimal amount of defense, a mitigated amount of defense, or in some cases actually offers a defense that is otherwise completely moot. In its most recent statement, Pen America offers, as an example of their defense of defending against the retaliation, I think it was in 2023, Dr. Feldman, who was owed $500 by the University of Arkansas. Dr. Feldman was, Pen America's defense for Dr. Feldman happened in part because the state overreached. Dr. Feldman had signed a contract with the University of Arkansas that was for an honorarium. That honorarium clause in that meant that he was actually excluded from the BDS legislation that the state had passed. So Pen America could come out and defend him against that, but only him, because of the very strict and limited nature of his contractual agreement with the University of Arkansas. And yet the organization puts that forward as a symbol of its defense. And that shows you, I think, the hollowness of that defense, because if that's the best it can do after a decade of legislation that has restricted BDS, that's a very, very poor record.
1: You're listening to Law and Disorder. I'm Steve Rohde, your host today. We're joined by Professor Dinao Mendescu, who recently resigned as president of Pen America. Professor, when you were elected last December, you indicated that it was time to mend and rebuild relationships with writers who felt that the group had not done enough to support Palestinian authors. You alluded to this, but would you expand in terms of what you were able to do in your short tenure in that regard?
0: Of course. And, you know, I would also maybe even take a step further back and talk about what I wanted to do and what I actually talked to the organization's leadership about doing. And for me, one of the most important things that I felt like Pen America could do was to actually engage our community of writers and readers and lovers of literature in a real dialogue around some of these very difficult issues. I have colleagues at Bard who did a wonderful job of creating a course around keywords shortly after October in 2023. And what the idea that they had was they could bring in people to talk about these particular very difficult words and use that as a way to get everybody in that room to understand the multiple layers of meaning behind these terms. So what does Zionism mean? Well, in order to not just sort of put that term into a single kind of simple definition. Let's actually bring a scholar of Zionism and of Jewish history into the classroom. Let us not only have her talk about the history of the word, but her relationship to the word as an individual. What does anti-Semitism mean? Let's actually ask Kenneth Stern, who helped define anti-Semitism for the IHRA. Let's bring him into the classroom and talk about the history and meaning of the word, but also his relationship to that. Let's talk about Palestine. Let's talk about settler colonialism. Let's have people talk about their relationship to these words, and let's listen to those relationships. Not necessarily try to force them into conversation, but let us listen to them and let us see how we understand and how that listening might shape and change the world and our perceptions of it. That was something that I really hoped and believed we could do, and that was something that I thought would actually potentially help us move forward both as an organization and as a larger community. That obviously never got to happen, but at the same time, I also do feel like, you know, part of what I really hoped and wanted the organization to do was to have more of a dialogue with the writers in its community. What I wanted was for writers to feel invested in the organization. So if there are moments when there, and there certainly will be and have been moments of strong disagreement, that we can understand that yes, we disagree, but we are fundamentally still attached by the same values, by the same principles of literary expression, of free expression, of equality, and that in order to get us to understand that, what we needed to do was to find ways to engage writers more with the organization's work, that writers couldn't just show up as symbols or as little bits of decoration for fundraising events, but that writers should be actively involved in engaging with and supporting PEN America's work. So in order to do that, we created a standing committee of the board that was called the Literary Committee that would involve the writers, that would actually have the writers working in conversation with the staff on issues such as membership, on helping to identify and talk about writers who had been detained or imprisoned. That for me was probably maybe the most important thing that I was able to do in the very short time I had. But I always imagined that would just be the starting point, that that would be the kind of entry point into a PEN America that that really felt like it was not only in service to, but in service with writers. We were working collectively in partnership to really push forward not only the value of literature, but I think to me what literature sort of expresses, which is a very complicated understanding of our shared humanity that doesn't ask for us to reduce that complexity into sort of simple bite-sized sound bits, but that allows us to understand that we are profoundly different and we might have profoundly different ideas and beliefs, but at the end of the day, we are fundamentally human, and the expression of that humanity is necessary.
1: Professor, as we come to a close, speaking more broadly, what do you believe is the role of writers in the midst of war and international conflict? Writers within those war zones, writers outside of those areas of conflict, and writers in countries like the United States, which fuel and fund these conflicts.
0: It sounds a little bit strange at first, but because I believe very much in the engaged writer. I believe in the writer who is active in the world around them. And one of my models for that, and I understand, of course, the very sort of complicated politics that stand behind him, is Albert Camus. And in one of my favorite essays of his, he talks about creating dangerously and what that means for writers in the post-World War II era. And he says near the end of the essay that the writer should be a freelancer, that the writer doesn't take sides in the opposing armies, but instead sits or stands on the sidelines, and in doing so arrives at something more important than a kind of partisan warfare. In standing as a freelancer, what the writer is able to do is capture the complexity of that engagement, is to capture the complexity, and by complexity, the humanity of both sides of these conflicts, and to put that forward. And putting that forward is the creation of beauty. And Camus writes that beauty has never enslaved any man, and if there's anything that will liberate us, it is beauty. Because beauty doesn't attach itself to such limited and sometimes temporal ideas as that can come with our identity, that can come with our conviction that one belief is certain and the other ones are wrong. That, for me, is an essential role of the writer, but in order for the writer to do that, the writer has to be engaged. To be on the sidelines isn't to turn away, it's to actually be in the middle, to look clearly and honestly at both sides and to try to represent both sides with the same level of integrity, with the same care, with the same sense of a humanity that cannot be reduced or simplified. That charge, I think, is incredibly difficult to hold oneself to. It's really easy to want to take sides. It's really easy to believe that one thing is right and one thing is wrong, and to reduce these experiences into that. But I think oftentimes that actually takes away from the larger work of restoring, you know, the humanity that we need after the conflicts are over.
1: Professor, how can listeners follow your work?
0: Well, you know, I have four books out. They're more than welcome to buy any of them. I have a wonderful publishers that I'm sure would be grateful for that. You know, I know myself and a number of other writers out there are really committed. We believe deeply in the values of Penn, the values that made this organization 100 years ago. We believe in the free exchange of ideas. We believe in writers working together towards a shared humanity, writers working together towards peace. And I believe that organization is more necessary now than ever before. And writers, readers, lovers of literature, people who I think believe in the value of our free expression rights and preserving and protecting them, and also believe that literature is a path towards doing that, are more than welcome. We would be grateful to have your support, and we'll, you know, work on ways of telling people out there how to join us in that.
1: Well, thank you so much for joining us. Very grateful for the work you do every day, and for being with us today on Law and Disorder.
0: Thank you very much.
2: Visit us online at lawanddisorder.org for archived programs and links to many of the issues we discuss. 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
1: For decades, debates over sex work have been shaped by criminal law, morality, and public safety. Supporters of tougher enforcement argue that prostitution fuels exploitation and human trafficking. Advocates for decriminalization contend that criminal penalties often make sex workers less safe and discourage people from seeking help when they need it. It's a conversation that raises difficult questions about policing, labor, consent, and human rights. A 2025 documentary, Sex Work, It's Just a Job, enters this debate. The film was directed by documentary filmmaker Tammy Gold from the film department at Hunter College. Through the voices of current and former sex workers, organizers, and researchers, it explores the movement to decriminalize sex work and the broader social consequences that it should be treated as work rather than a crime. The film distinguishes consensual sex work from human trafficking. It asks whether a law enforcement-centered approach has done more harm than good. Joining us today is sociologist Alex Vitale, professor at Brooklyn College and the City University of New York Graduate Center, and he's co-producer of the film. The Populations and Advocates for Decriminalization and Non-Police Safety Interventions documentary is inspired by his book, The End of Policing, which argues that criminalizing sex work harms the vulnerable. Alex, welcome back to Law and Disorder, and congratulations on the new film.
3: Thanks so much, Stephen.
1: Let's get right into it. What first convinced you that sex work should be viewed as a labor issue rather than primarily a matter of criminal law?
3: Well, in the late 80s and early 90s, I was working at the San Francisco Coalition on Homelessness. And as part of that work, I was involved in street outreach to folks who were experiencing policing. And during that time, I got to know a number of street-based sex workers, especially very young people, some under 18. And I learned from them about, you know, the difficulties of life on the streets, and in particular, the way in which policing was not something that was there to help them, but it was something that made their lives more difficult and more dangerous. And so at that time, I got involved with some of the organized sex work advocacy that was going on, Carol Lee, Coyote there in San Francisco, and eventually also some labor organizing that happened at some of the clubs. And so for quite a while, I've been concerned about this issue. And when I decided to write my book, The End of Policing, I included a chapter about the ways in which using police in relationship to sex work was incredibly harmful and unjust, and that we needed to move towards decriminalization instead.
1: The film's title is Sex Work. It's just a job. What do you hope audiences understand from that phrase and the film itself?
3: Well, I think there is a tendency to view the issue of sex work through an entirely moralistic lens that subsumes and erases the actual lived experience of sex workers, for whom sex work is a way to make money in an environment where they're often making difficult choices and difficult circumstances about how to make money. And a lot of the discourse around sex work imagines that if we somehow, you know, make it illegal or criminalize the customers, that the needs of sex workers to make money will just somehow miraculously disappear. But the fact is, it is a job. Sex workers have often had many kinds of jobs, and this is a job that they have chosen for themselves. And so we need to look at this as a labor rights issue rather than an issue of morality.
1: You draw a sharp distinction between consensual adult sex work and human trafficking. Why do you think those issues are so often conflated in the public debate?
3: There is a massive, well-funded industry driven by extremely conservative right-wing Christian organizations who are committed to a prohibitionist approach to sex work because they want to control women's bodies and everyone's sexuality. And the way they are trying to do this rhetorically is to refer to all sex work as trafficking, to try to convince the public that it is impossible for anyone to consensually choose to have sex work as a job. And this is outrageous and, again, completely erases the actual lived experience of these workers. I've been at meetings, in high-level meetings at the NYPD, where they just call everything related to sex work trafficking. There's no term, quote-unquote, prostitution or sex work. They just call it all trafficking. And this is them completely accepting this extreme right-wing narrative and using it to actually justify their own role in this, because they are trying to convince us that policing is necessary because that's the only way that they can keep sex workers safe, is by rescuing them as if they are being trafficked.
1: Your book and the film argue that criminalization often makes sex workers less safe. What does the research show about the relationship between policing and violence against sex workers?
3: So, you know, we have this massive system of criminalization, and sex workers are frequently the targets of violence by clients, by people looking to exploit them, and also by the police. The second most common type of complaint against police officers is sexual assaults. And huge numbers of sex workers report being victimized by police officers, including Yong Sung, who we talk about in the film, who was a massage parlor worker in Queens, who was sexually assaulted by the police and then told that she had to implicate others in trafficking, even though there was no trafficking, And when she refused to do that, they hounded her, raided the massage parlor to the point at which she tried to escape, fell off a balcony, and died. When we make sex work illegal, we push it into this underground economy that increases the vulnerability of sex workers. In addition, if we look at something like SESTA FOSTA, which were the federal anti-sex work laws passed by Trump that criminalized electronic resources related to sex work. And part of what that did was it shut down or criminalized the websites that sex workers use to help keep each other safe. These websites allowed sex workers, for instance, to screen clients, to make sure that they knew the identity of who they were meeting. It also allowed them to create what we might call bad date lists, where people could put in the cell phone number of a client and see reports from other sex workers to know whether or not anyone had had a positive or negative experience with that person. The criminalization of sex work-oriented websites pushed all of that into the dark web or eliminated it, and this has made sex workers less safe. And finally, we hear a lot about the so-called Nordic model that attempts to criminalize just the clients and not the sex workers. But the countries that have adopted that model have not shown any improvement in the safety of sex workers, because that is not what they care about. What they care about is the moralistic attempt to prohibit sex work, which is a fantasy.
1: Some critics argue that decriminalization could expand the commercial sex industry, increase exploitation, and that it leads to coercion and trafficking in all events. How do you respond to those comments?
3: Well, it's just not true. We have multiple examples now around the world of countries that have decriminalized sex work without the development of those problems. Belgium, New Zealand, most of Australia, I think all but one province now, have full decriminalization of sex work. I was just in Belgium a few weeks ago, met with sex worker advocates there, and the situation is extremely positive. Sex workers are safer, there's less stigma, they're able to get government benefits, and they have more protection on the job. By bringing it out of the black market, we reduce the likelihood of exploitation, not increase it. Is it possible that there might be some increase in the volume of sex work? Probably not, but there might be more visibility because it's not being driven underground. But if we're concerned about the exploitation of sex workers, we should bring this out into the open, create peer-to-peer outreach networks, have workplace safety rules, have hotlines that sex workers or clients can call if they think there is exploitation happening.
1: Your broader work in your book, The End of Policing, questions whether police are the right institution for solving many social problems or social issues. How does sex work fit into that larger argument?
3: Yeah, well, it fits quite directly into it. You know, when people imagine policing as the solution to some problem, they typically make three mistakes, all of which are true for the issue of sex work. One is they grossly overestimate the effectiveness of that intervention. The criminalization of sex work has done nothing to reduce the amount of sex work or to make it any safer. It has been a complete and total failure. Secondly, we failed to consider the costs of this intervention. And it turns out that the policing of sex work actually makes sex workers less safe. It is a source of danger to them. and it does nothing to stop it from happening. And the third mistake people make is they fail to consider the alternatives. If we were really, if these like sex work rescue groups and anti-trafficking groups were actually concerned about the well-being of sex workers, and they often only acknowledge women as sex workers, which of course is completely inaccurate, and we have men, male sex workers in our film talking about their experiences, they just cannot accept this idea that sex workers could actually self-regulate, could form unions, could demand their rights, the kinds of things that would actually make sex workers safer. They continue to live in this fantasy world of imagining that they can use the criminal legal system to somehow stomp this out.
1: You're listening to Law and Disorder. I'm Steve Rohde, your host. Today we're talking with Alex Vitale about his book, The End of Policing, and the new film documentary, Sex Work, It's Just a Job. Alex, what policies and services should government invest in if it actually was interested in improving the safety and reducing exploitation in the field of sex work?
3: Yeah, so if we look at what some other countries have done, we can see this as a bit of a guide, right? First of all, sex workers should have the right to organize. They should have the right to pay into Social Security. They should have the rights to the same kinds of workplace safety protections that other workers have. But also, we should set up support services. Because if we're really concerned about the welfare of workers, we should make sure that those workers get adequate pay, have access to high-quality medical care, and that there are outreach services and support services for those who might be experiencing exploitation, which, of course, can happen in any kind of job. You know, we think about, well, there could be exploitation in sex work, and so people say, therefore, it must be illegal. But there are all kinds of jobs where people are being exploited. Waiters, people, hotel cleaners who may be subject to sexual assaults and exploitation by their employers, but we don't think, well, therefore, we should make hotel labor illegal. We say, no. We should try to make sure that hotel workers have access to unions and workplace protections and a decent minimum wage and health care. That's how we approach that. And we should approach sex work in the same way.
1: Isn't it true in countries that have decriminalized sex work that sex workers have the availability of medical testing for communicable diseases and that there's no shame in taking advantage of those services?
3: That's right. I mean, we have some of that now, even with criminalization, but it is just, it is suffused with stigma. The services are often inadequate to meet the level of need, and they're not culturally appropriate. They don't take seriously the life experiences of sex workers. So there are folks, for instance, in the health department here in New York City who are very concerned about this issue and have worked very hard to provide accessible and appropriate medical services. So they're trying to do the right thing, but the resources really haven't been there to do it to scale. And it is always suffused with this stigma and fear of the criminal legal system getting involved.
1: The documentary includes interviews with current and former sex workers telling their own stories. Were there perspectives that surprised you during the making of the film?
3: Well, first, let me say, I think that this is the most diverse group of sex workers that has ever appeared in any one documentary. Male, female, black, white, trans, immigrants. It is just an incredible group of individuals who were incredibly brave to go on camera and tell their stories. And I think it was possible primarily because of the level of outreach and organizing that was underway at the time that we started making the film. The movement to decriminalize sex work is alive and well here in New York State and in many states around the country. And we were just incredibly fortunate to be in a position to be able to tell these stories from people. And it was very powerful to hear the ways in which the stigmatizing and criminalization of sex work was alienating sex workers from their own families, which is another thing that makes them less safe. And also I'm reminded of one specific story. One woman said that she decided to get into sex work more full time when Trump was elected because her work authorization at the time was DACA, and Trump was threatening to get rid of DACA. And so she felt she needed to go more full time into sex work precisely because her ability to survive was being threatened. And this is what I mean by the need to actually listen to the lived experience of sex workers rather than relying on some kind of abstract moralistic principle to condemn these human beings.
1: What you've just said prompts me to think about the fact that public opinion on cannabis legalization and same-sex marriage changed dramatically over time. Do you see attitudes towards sex work undergoing a similar shift? Have there been any polling or surveys in that regard? Or is it in some way fundamentally different?
3: I don't think it's fundamentally different. I don't think we've reached that kind of threshold moment yet. I think we have a lot more organizing to do. But the fact that there are active campaigns with the active involvement of sex workers happening in many states across the country, and that we are seeing changes happening in other countries around the world, suggests to me that now is the time to double down on that organizing. I think the success of marijuana legalization and, of course, the incredible victory of same-sex marriages shows that things that seemed impossible can become possible in remarkably short order when there is a political opening. So I think that there is some reason for optimism.
1: Are there organizations or unions that have formed and taken up this issue in terms of political lobbying of state legislatures and the government?
3: Yeah, so some unions have been involved in efforts to organize sex workers primarily at strip clubs, where the legal questions are often grayer. And so there have been some SEIU locals and I think some others who've shown support for sex workers in these situations. Also, groups like the ACLU have been very good on this issue. In addition, Human Rights Watch and Amnesty International have both, and the World Health Organization, have all called for the full decriminalization of sex work as their baseline policy on this issue.
1: How can listeners find the documentary Sex Work, It's Just a Job, and learn more about your book, The End of Policing, and your work itself?
3: So we're on all the social media sites. So Sex Work Film is often the handle, but if you just Google Sex Work, It's Just a Job, you'll find us. Our website is sexworkfilm.com, and it has information and ways to get in touch with us, updates on upcoming screenings and that sort of thing. 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So if people Google me, Alex Vitale, on Substack, they can sign up for our monthly newsletter, and that will keep them in the loop on all this work.
1: Alex, thank you so much. I learned a lot. I'm sure our listeners did. thank you for joining us on Law and Disorder.
3: My pleasure.
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Good afternoon and thanks for tuning in. Coming up at 1 o'clock will be The Attitude with Arnie Arneson. But right now at 12 noon, stay tuned for Frontline Voices with Rebecca Miles.

welcome to Frontline Voices. I'm the host of the show, Rebecca Miles. That was a track here from Eddie Harris called Listen Here. On the show today, we'll talk to Dr. Michael Mann, Presidential Distinguished Professor of Earth and Environmental Science at the University of Pennsylvania and Director of the Penn Center for Science, Sustainability and the Media, to talk about the role climate change is playing in increasingly wildfire frequency and severity. In the second half of the show, WBAI General Manager Bob Henley, will join the show. Over the weekend, WBAI announced its summer fund drive for seeking $200,000 to cover operating costs for the next quarter, and also to support the Pacifica Foundation generally. We'll explain more in the second half of the show, but first some news headlines. For 9 consecutive nights, the United States has attacked Iran's defense facilities and maritime capabilities, with Iran hitting back in neighboring Gulf countries and Jordan, home to a few U.S. military bases. The Strait of Hormuz is essentially shut again. Iran Revolutionary Guard said its navy had delivered heavy blows to the U.S. military with 3 simultaneous attacks. It said it has struck U.S. drone maintenance and repair sheds at Al-Shakir Airport in Bahrain, alleging it resulted in their destruction, plus preparation sheds in Salman Port in Bahrain. And in Kuwait, it said it set fire to the Marine Special Forces sheds at Arafan Base. Yemen's Iran-backed Houthi rebels announced a maritime embargo of Saudi Arabia after the two sides traded fire last week for the first time in years. A vessel is on fire at the Strait of Hormuz after being hit by a projectile, forcing the crew to abandon the ship. They were rescued by a tugboat. Dozens of U.S. military personnel were wounded and helicopters damaged during 3 Iranian strikes on American forces in Jordan last week, according to the New York Times. Citing anonymous sources, it said the Pentagon didn't disclose the casualties and damage inflicted during the attacks, which came before Iran's attack that killed 2 soldiers and left 1 missing on Friday in Jordan. Hamas says Khalil al-Haya has been chosen as head of its political bureau, succeeding Yahya Sinwar, who was killed by Israel in Gaza in 2024. Al-Haya is an influential figure and a veteran chief negotiator. In April 2024, Al-Haya said Hamas would agree to a ceasefire with Israel, lay down its arms and transform into a political party if an independent Palestinian state was established on the pre-1967 borders, and it would require the return of Palestinian refugees to present-day Israel. Jobsite News has reported on the Israeli target killings of Al-Hayya's family, including his son Himan, who was killed in Qatar in September during ceasefire negotiations, and his son Azam was killed in Gaza and a Gaza airstrike in May. Al-Hayya has been the target of at least 2 assassination attempts by Israel. In other news, the union representing New York's public health professionals and scientists, Local 3005, says units dedicated to testing the city's water supply are critically understaffed, which is complicating New York's ability to control the Legionnaires outbreak that has so far killed 3 people and spread to the air conditioning cooling towers of at least 76 Manhattan buildings. The union blames staff shortages, low salaries, and burnout, which make it difficult to recruit and retain specialists such as water ecologists who respond to positive tests for harmful bacteria, including Legionella, which causes Legionella's disease. The local represents 1,300 scientists and specialists across its city health department and the office of the chief medical examiner. The president of Local 3005, Megan Peterson, told the city reporter the union will call on Mayor Zoran Mandani to fill critical workforce gaps. She said her members have been hammered this summer by multiple public health emergencies from extreme heat and the Canadian wildfires, smoke to outbreaks of Legionnaires' disease and the Psilosporulacis parasite.
And we'll just take a short musical break before we will be joined by our first guest this afternoon, Dr. Michael Mann.

0: 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Welcome to the show, Dr. Mann.
1: Thanks. It's good to be with you.
0: So, what have we seen here? So, New York has weathered its second most severe smoke event in the city's modern record. As smoke from Canadian wildfires moved over the region last week after a shift in weather patterns, and then there was Saturday's storm. But the city has warned the wildfires will continue burning in Canada, and there's a chance that the smoke could return. The city officials are saying the last event in June 2023 was more severe, with air quality reaching hazardous levels. But for this one, there were 600 cooling centers that were opened up, masks were handed out, and there was outreach to vulnerable New Yorkers. But as at this moment, nearly 2,000 wildfires are still burning northwest of Thunder Bay in Ontario, according to provincial city officials cited by New York City Emergency Management. The agency said 73 of those fires were considered out of control, and roughly 1.7 million acres have burned. So we're seeing these record-breaking wildfires, floods, heat waves, droughts around the world. To what extent can scientists now attribute these events to human-caused climate change? And what in this debate remains uncertain?
1: Yeah, thanks for having me on. And, you know, there was a report that, in my view, didn't get as much public attention as it should have, as much media coverage. A report that was just put out last week by the National Academy of Sciences on what's known as extreme weather attribution. And basically, it describes the tremendous progress that we've made in climate science over the past decade or so in actually attributing these extreme weather events to climate change. It allows us to assess how much of an impact climate change had on any particular extreme weather event, how much more likely it was to have occurred because of climate change. And so it essentially allows us now to establish a sort of causal chain. We can say with a great degree of confidence that the warming of the planet from the burning of fossil fuels, from carbon pollution that's warming the atmosphere and changing our climate, is leading to more extreme, more deadly, and more damaging extreme weather events. And this latest event was a perfect example. There was what was known as a heat dome sitting over the upper Midwest and sort of south central Canada, Ontario. And so there was this period of very persistent heat and dryness. And it's that combination, heat and drought, that feeds these massive wildfires. The wind pattern was taking all that wildfire smoke, bringing it back east, like what we saw in summer 2023. And perhaps in some regions, this time not quite as bad, although I can tell you, I actually drove with my family from New Hampshire back to our home in central Pennsylvania just a week ago. And we drove through this sort of apocalyptic haze the entire trip. It was really one of the most profound experiences I've had that drives home the very real impact that climate change is having. Of course, there's the hazardous effect of this wildfire smoke. Even when you can't see it, there are hazardous particles that are a threat to human health. And so we are seeing the extremely dangerous and ever more deadly impacts of the warming of the planet. And this latest event is a perfect example of that.
0: But some people still view extreme weather as isolated natural disasters. I'm thinking of President Trump, who sees it as a Canadian messiness, and therefore it should be tariffed. So how has climate science changed our understanding of the connection between individual events and long-term climate trends?
1: Yeah, so thanks for sort of drawing that distinction, because there's what the science actually says, and there's what, you know, Donald Trump and congressional Republicans are saying, which is completely antithetical to what the science tells.

0: policies right now are leading to an increase in carbon emissions that are warming the planet. The United States is the world's sort of, the greatest legacy carbon polluter. We put more carbon pollution into the atmosphere than any other country. And that means that we are more responsible for the warming of the planet and the impacts that that's having. And right now we have an administration that's trying to undo all of the progress that we made over decades here in the U.S. in moving away from fossil fuels. They're even trying to cancel renewable energy projects. And at the same time, they're contributing to the factors that are causing this. They're trying to deflect our attention. This ridiculous idea that we can blame it on Canada's wildfires when Canada's wildfires are driven by our carbon emissions.
1: The debate over solutions continues with a mix of renewable energy, energy storage, grid modernization, nuclear power, carbon capture, and conservation offers the most practical path to these are the most practical paths to reducing emissions while maintaining energy reliability?
0: Yes, although I would put an asterisk there. The clear path forward is moving away from fossil fuels towards renewable energy, expanding our renewable energy infrastructure, providing incentives for wind, solar, geothermal, and as you say, energy storage, which allows us to access energy when the sun isn't shining and the wind isn't blowing, for example. When it comes to some of these other things like nuclear energy, and especially carbon capture and sequestration, it's gotten a lot of discussion recently. It too is sometimes used as a deflective strategy for those who don't want to talk about decarbonization, through conventional renewable energy. There's sort of this, well, maybe we can just sort of do it all with nuclear. Maybe we can continue to burn fossil fuels, but we'll just remove the carbon from the atmosphere. And there's no evidence that we can possibly do that at the scale that would be necessary, but it provides an excuse for polluters. And I would just say, if you're interested more in that particular discussion, our center at Penn, the Penn Center for Science, Sustainability, and the Media, we have a number of white papers on our website written by our researcher, Joe Rome, that addresses some of the fallacies behind nuclear and carbon capture as these supposed solutions. Look, it isn't that difficult. We've got to stop burning fossil fuels, and we have the technology in hand to do that. The only obstacles right now are political in nature.
1: Right. I mean, I'm just going to take a huge leap right now and say, one of the undercurrent themes of why the U.S. is, targeting Iran is because of wanting to control the oil supply through the Hormuz Strait. We just can't seem to quit wanting oil and gas. When do you think it's seen as political to stop China having it, who's also one of the largest polluters, of course, a different, not a legacy polluter, but because of their huge industrialization, they have been on a path of this, but it was also understood that that was happening when discussions were taking place around the Paris Treaty. Yes, how will we ever change our energy and economic policy if we continue in waging wars and taking over Venezuela and then capturing their oil?
0: Yeah, great questions, and sort of all this is indeed tied together. China, I would note, though, is actually leading the way when it comes to renewable energy and climate action. Yes, they're still burning fossil fuels, but they are moving very rapidly away from fossil fuels towards renewable energy. In fact, they're the greatest producers of renewable energy in the world now, and they're exporting that to the rest of the world, to other nations. And so China, ironically, is taking greater leadership, even though they have not contributed nearly as much to the warming of the planet in terms of their historical burning of fossil fuels than we have. And hopefully that is sending a signal to the rest of the world that even at a time when the United States, under Trump and the GOP, is backing off from all of its commitments and doubling down on fossil fuels, the rest of the world is moving on. 86% of all added power generation last year was from renewable energy worldwide. So it's happening. The transition is happening. We have

0: to speed it up because there still is all that legacy fossil fuel infrastructure that is polluting the atmosphere. Now, you made a very important point here, and I had a commentary readers can find on the site Live Science from about a month and a half ago about the Iran war. And just as you say, this is a war that Donald Trump is fighting essentially over our access or our ability to get access to fossil fuels, oil in the Middle East. That is a primary, you know, reason for that war is access to the Strait of Hormuz, through which so much of the Middle Eastern oil and other fossil fuels come through. And the irony there is that at a time when, you know, we need to be moving away from fossil fuels for security reasons, so we don't have to fight dangerous wars in far-flung regions to maintain access to fossil fuels, that act, Trump's assault, his war of choice on Iran, is actually doubling down in fossil fuels at the very time that it would seem to signal why it's so important to decarbonize our fossil fuel infrastructure, why it's so important for us to move away from our reliance on oil and fossil fuels and transition to renewable energy. So it's sort of the juxtaposition of those things, fighting a war over access to fossil fuels when the real solution, moving towards renewable energy, is something he's actively fighting against. It just sort of, it's doubly problematic, and it just underscores how wrongheaded the current policies of this administration and Republicans are when it comes to energy and, of course, you know, the sustainability of our planet and the maintenance of a livable climate.
1: So we've seen record temperatures in Europe, you know, 45 degrees Celsius, you know, essentially 100 degrees. We've experienced the same thing here. So we can see evidence that there is warming going on. There have been statements that if global greenhouse gas emissions are not cut by 50%, warming could exceed to 2% Celsius in the coming decade. And at some point, there'll be a point where it will be irreversible, that we won't be able to pull back. Is that an honest understanding of what's would happen? And how far away is that point?
0: Yeah, so great questions. And let me provide a little bit of clarity here. You know, one of the there's a lot of bad news when it comes to climate science. And as you allude to, we're seeing it play out, these damaging and deadly extreme weather events, the deadly heat in Europe with their heat wave. We had a similar heat wave here in the U.S., in the Midwest and East Coast, and then followed by these Canadian wildfires and all this dangerous wildfire smoke that we're breathing in Philadelphia, where I live. We have been seeing that here in Philadelphia. You've seen that in New York. You know, it's almost as if Mother Nature is trying to send a very clear message of how damaging and deadly and costly climate inaction is. You know, the critics like to say it's going to cost too much to do anything about it. No, it's costing too much to not do something about it. And in fact, renewable energy is actually less expensive on a levelized basis than fossil fuel energy. The only reason fossil fuel energy is cheaper in some places is because of the subsidies that Trump and the GOP are providing the fossil fuel industry. And if we got rid of those subsidies, then fossil fuel energy wouldn't be nearly as competitive. So, you know, we are seeing, obviously, these very damaging, deadly, and costly impacts. And the irony here is that the solution is simple. It's moving away from, you know, fossil fuel energy. If people want to do something about this, if people want us to act, then the main thing that they can do is to vote in the upcoming midterm election for politicians who will favor clean energy policies that take us away from this dangerous and destructive path that we're on, and vote out those politicians who, rather than doing the will of the people and what's right for the people, are simply acting as a rubber stamp for the polluters, and the plutocrats who put them in office.
1: Right. But, you know, I did a short reader in the news headlines today, which talked about how the unions that in New York City that represent the city's public health professionals and scientists, how they're having to deal with an outbreak of Legionnaires' disease that they've just been through, polluted air, having to deal with multiple public health emergencies from extreme heat and the wildfire smokes. So
2: thanks.
3: But here, well, she's a, well. So
1: something's bleeding
3: the interesting
1: in. Okay.
3: Thing, she,
1: Yeah, sorry, something was bleeding in. So my question is, while voting is, I agree. It you know we have to understand what the candidates are supporting. It's not enough to have hope and change. These light rhetoric is not going to do it anymore. We've seen that, of course, in local elections in New York. You've got to speak to the issues. But
0: absolutely.
1: While we vote in candidates, we're dealing with things on the ground now. And what do you see happening on a policy level? Is climate science in the debate, in the discussions being considered on local levels in New Jersey, Pennsylvania, and New York?
0: Yeah, great question. And, you know, there's been some movement, even from the Democratic Party, away from talking about climate change, because some of the sort of advisors, the pundit class in the Democratic community has this sense that that talking about climate change is a losing issue, when the polls indicate just the opposite. There was a poll that just came out the other day that shows, in fact, that the public is very concerned about climate change, and they're connecting the dots now with these damaging and deadly extreme weather events. And so I would say a couple things here. First of all, sort of alluding to, you know, the point you made earlier, we're already seeing these damaging effects. People are already dealing with the health consequences. They're dealing with the economic consequences of climate change. There's a certain amount of climate change that's baked in. And you were asking about that earlier, and that's true. But the good news from the science of the last decade and a half is that we now understand that when we do bring our carbon emissions to zero, the surface of our planet stops warming up. So there's a direct and immediate consequence of our efforts to decarbonize. We can prevent this from getting worse if we, again, rapidly decarbonize. And if we miss that, you know, 1.5 degrees Celsius, 3 degrees Fahrenheit target, there is still quite a bit of evidence that we can avoid that 2 degrees Celsius target that you talked about, more than 3.5 degrees of Fahrenheit of warming. And that's a whole lot better than, you know, 4 or 5 degrees Fahrenheit of warming, which is where we might be headed towards if we fail to take additional action. So we can prevent it from getting worse. And that's about politics. That's about policies that will help us decarbonize, move away from fossil fuels. And we can't do that as individuals. We can't do that purely through just consumer choices. We need to decarbonize our societal energy infrastructure. And that only happens if we have politicians who are willing to support the policies that'll help us do that. So we need to prevent the additional warming that we can so that all of this doesn't continue to get worse. But we do need to provide funding for adaptation and resilience to help people, especially those with less means, those in frontline communities, deal with the consequences that we're already dealing with. And again, you know, those things are about policy changes. And policy changes, the most direct way we can impact policy is through our voices and our votes. So, you know, we have to be doing all of these things. We should do everything we can in our own lives to minimize our environmental impact, to minimize our carbon footprint, but that's not enough. We need policies that'll help us get there, and we'll only get there if we hold our politicians accountable at the voting booth.
1: Right. I think we'll leave it there, Dr. Michael Mann, unless there's something else you'd like to add. And also, where can people find your writing and your thoughts?
0: Oh, thanks so much. So this has been a great conversation. Would love to come back and talk another time. You can find more about me at michaelmann.net, links to my various interviews and such. And I recently wrote a book with Peter Hotez, a vaccinologist, Science Under Siege, which is about this larger attack on science that we've been dealing with. So people can check that out as well. And they can find me on social media, Twitter, Blue Sky, Facebook, Instagram, LinkedIn, and you name it.
1: Great. Dr. Michael Mann, thank you very much for joining us this afternoon.
0: Thank you. It was a pleasure.
1: That was Dr. Michael Mann, Presidential Distinguished Professor of Earth and Environmental Science at the University of Pennsylvania and Director of the Penn Center for Science Sustainability in the Media, to talk about the role climate change is playing in increasingly wildfire frequency and severity. We'll just take a short musical break, and then in the second half we'll be joined by WBAI's General Manager, Bob Henley. Over the weekend, WBAI announced its summer fund drive for $200,000 to cover operating costs for the next quarter and also to support Pacifica Foundation. We'll explain more in the second half of the show.

0: And welcome back to Frontline Voices. I'm the host of the show on Mondays and Fridays, Rebecca Miles. This is WBAI Pacifica Radio 99.5 FM in New York. Joining me now is WBAI's General Manager, Bob Henley. Welcome to the show.
1: Oh, thanks for having me. And what a great conversation with Dr. Michael Mann. I mean, you're just not going to hear a conversation like that. That, as Jenna said earlier today, the intersectionality of all the issues, we don't compartmentalize them. We bring it all together. We discuss the fact that we're blowing up Iran and connect that to what's happening with the climate crisis. And Rebecca, you know, when you started this Frontline Voices, it was Monday, Wednesday, and Friday. And now, thanks to your leadership, it goes 5 days a week. We have different hosts, but it all has the same formula, which is bringing you the latest and most provocative conversations that connects the issues in a way that no one else is right now. I want to thank you for that. It's been great.
0: Glad you like the show.
1: Right. And I guess also the other thing about this is the international reporting that we've been able to do here. So that's something that is new over the last several months. We've been able to put together a Pacifica Global News Desk. And so by at least 7 a.m. in the morning, you're getting a fresh report from Jesse Lent of what's been happening overnight while we've been sleeping, because he is in Rotterdam, and he's able to peruse the world and look at the sights and sounds of what's happened. And unfortunately, all too tragically, it's the sights and sounds of what our tax laws have been doing in the way of blowing up buildings. Or, you know, for instance, it is depressing, and it is provoking to hear the sounds of a grandparent digging for a grandchild in the rubble of some building that has been dropped by American materiel and bombs. Yes, that is upsetting. But what would be more upsetting is not to know. And so that's what we're committed to, is your right to know. And we're informed also by your observations about the world. That's why we knew the address of Delaney Hall, the notorious private immigration jail located in Newark, the private facility owned by run by the GEO Group, that houses up to potentially 1,000 people under alleged immigration law violations. And we were aware of it because we're guided by our listeners. And when they called on May 9th of 2025 and told us that Mayor Roz Baraka had been arrested by masked federal agents and taken off a public street outside Delaney Hall, we were able to get there and watch as over several hours the community pressed for his release. And in a nonviolent show of character and discipline, and in that case, by the way, they were backed up by the local police. The local police were not protecting the DHS facility. They were there supporting the community. Mayor Baraka was released. But of course, if you're listening now, you probably know that out of that, one of the members of Congress, LaMonica McIver, who was trying to protect Mayor Baraka from being seized by those federal agents, she herself faces federal charges because it's being alleged by the Trump administration she assaulted a federal officer. You saw the videotape. You know that's not true. But all of these stories we have been following in real time, and we've been able to effectively connect with Democracy Now! So when Delaney Hall became a national story, we got to bring the piece that our listeners had shared with us. That's how this works. This is the feedback loop that you've come to rely on. It does cost money. We need your help to support it. We're in the middle of negotiating a new contract for our union employees. We want to do right by them. But in order for us to do that, you have to do right by us. That's why I need you to go to WBAI.org and look at the donation options there. Becoming a BA buddy is very helpful. We have around 1,320 sustaining donors. That provides around $25,000 of recurring monthly income. The station costs about $1.2 million to run. And then we also want to support the Pacifica Foundation, which Rebecca alluded to. We are part of a radio network, PFW in Washington, D.C., KPFT in Houston, bombed twice by the Klan, still on the air, KPFK in Los Angeles, that signal could be heard in 5 or 6 states, and KPFA in San Francisco, and 210 affiliates in 40 states and 7 countries. That's what brings you Democracy Now! That's what brings you things like Earth Riot Radio, Arnie Arneson, and of course what you're listening to right now. But that can't continue unless you support us. It's that simple. We're not supported by corporations. You're not going to hear about us merging with this or that. we're committed to you, so we need some commitment from you. That's 833-922-4692 is the phone number. That's 833-922-4692. Ed and Danielle are taking calls today. If you don't get through right away because they're busy with other callers, and we sure hope they are, we need you to leave your name, phone number, and a good time to get back in touch. We do find that people are primarily going online to WBAI.org and making your donation that way. It's very helpful. We also have a PayPal account that permits us to be able to have local money that can be used for immediate issues. For instance, when we do live broadcasting that we have to stand up a program in real time, that's the kind of thing that we need additional money for. So you can help us make sure we have the ability to do that. And that all starts with you. 833-922-4692. 833-922-4692.
0: So what's the goal of what's the amount you're seeking in this?
1: Sure.
0: This is for operating costs for the next quarter, right?
1: Right. Yeah. Exactly right. So $200,000. We'd come to listeners back in April looking for $120,000. We got $132,000. After we made that goal and exceeded it, we were informed by Pacifica that there would be additional money that they would need us to provide to pay for prior audits for the foundation. And so in the spirit of cooperation, we are doing that. And so in order to stand up the network, we support Pacifica. And we also have the challenge of the tower rent. We did have a kind of soft drive for a couple of weeks, and we did raise $18,000 and were able to make a monthly payment. The reality is that we've paid the way the Durst family, which controls the platform at the top of Four Times Square, that's a building that looks like a Flash Gordon ray gun. That's where all the broadcast outlets have, and there's also World Trade Center. We're at Four Times Square. The rent is $18,000 rent a month. We had been satisfying that over the last 2 years on an annual basis. We paid $353,000. And so now, of course, they want their, as was the agreement, a monthly payment, which we have to start doing. They've been patient. We appreciate it. But that is expensive real estate up there. Why? Because it gives us the ability to potentially reach 20 million people in the tri-state region. And so that's the scope of it. And of course, we'll be back. I would imagine there'll be the December end of the year drive. But it's critically important that the velocity of the money, you know, the real-time value of money is the thing. So if we get $50,000 a week, that permits us to catch up and pay down bills and avoid late charges. And anybody, and we all know it's very difficult out there. And so we appreciate all that you do. We have been supported by unions, some national, local, regional unions. And that has been, you know, helped us get through difficult times, but it's not sufficient by itself. It's a vote of confidence in the fact that unions representing 5 million households saw fit to support WBI and Pacifica for things like No King's Day. That means a lot, but it's not the entire fundraising picture. And so while that money is recurring, we need you to step up because it's also an indication of community support and the values of support. We also now have a limited number of WBI tote bags, great conversation starters. And I like them myself. They're very heavy. They can carry lots of rocks or whatever you need on any given day. And then, yes, and that's to every BI buddy. And then also I have a standing offer for $500 for a BA buddy who gives and signs up at the $500 level. That is $500 total for the year. So whatever, divide 12 by 500. If you come in at that level, I will take you out to lunch. I will pay for the lunch and I will give you a tour of City Hall where I've maintained a desk. Well, going back to Giuliani's era.
0: So the operating costs have the figure is $200,000 because of this additional cost from the Pacifica Foundation for the audit, and they need to do the audit in order to then seek funds from foundations and other sources. And without the audit, they're unable to really show what the financial picture is of the network. And
1: said like someone who's done this work.
0: Yeah, yes, just a little. There was something that occurred to me when you were. Oh, I know. We have a sort of special radio station here. It's independent. It's not disappearing because of media consolidation. We're in the center of the dial, of course, the radio dial. We're also, you know, a lot of people listen to us online these days, of course, because it's easy and everybody likes their podcasts and their online listening because it's easy through the phone, so they can get around their day, not married to being situated in a sort of steady spot. But this call is, you know, to support independent media. It's really kind of crucial. And I'm sitting in the studio in Brooklyn, and in the studio with me are two news interns
1: Let's hear from them.
0: Yes, would you like to go on the yes? So in the studio with me are Carrie McDade and Sal Tazinski. Carrie started with us, I think, last year, was it?
2: Last year, yeah.
0: Yeah. And she's here in the US on a year's work visa from Dublin.
2: Like Leitrim, northwest of Ireland, yeah. Yeah. But I studied in Dublin.
0: And Sal started an internship with us in June, mm-hmm, and yeah, July, and then she's moving out to California, and we've already made a connection with the Berkeley station, mm-hmm, so that she can continue her volunteering. But perhaps you want to say, Carrie, if I could start with you, what the experience has been like, spotty as it has been, but... yes, if you could say, you know, the chance to cover some of the things that have been going on around the city.
2: Yeah. So it's been amazing because I've seen things I wouldn't have seen if I got just, you know, the job has just been so unique. Like I was at protests, I was on the ground interviewing people, which is something I never thought I'd do. It was something I didn't have a lot of experience with in university, so it was something I really valued learning from you, Rebecca, so thank you so much. And I feel like, obviously, because I'm Irish, it was so interesting doing it in an American climate and just learning more about what's actually happening here and talking to, like, the nurses on strike, talking to the people at the anti-Iran war protest. It was just so, so valuable. Yeah, I want to go back. I'll bring all that knowledge with me back to Ireland. Mm. So it was great, yeah.
0: And Sal, what has been your experience so far?
3: Yeah, I've had such an incredible time here at WBAI. I've had some experience writing news headlines as well as going out into the field and covering protests. And I've also been learning about how to do the sound control system. And I'm coming from the field of libraries, and I'm sort of in the business of giving out information. And working here at the radio station has been a part of this research of public media. And I just think you can't really underscore how important it is to have information freely accessed through the airwaves. The algorithms owned by different companies control the information that we see pretty much everywhere online. And WBAI serves an incredibly important role in terms of getting information perspectives that are clear-headed as well as direct, thinking about the state that we're in terms of politics. And it's been an incredible opportunity to see the people that work really hard every day to make sure that there's that sort of honest truth getting out into the world.
1: Wow, that's some impressive people. I want to tell you that the other thing, I think we've all highlighted your work on the website, which we've converted into a firewall free. That's right. We don't believe that being informed should be a class issue or that you should have to have money to be able to know what's happening in the world. I want to thank you for your contributions. You both made really stellar contributions to the website, which is now, as I say, it is a news website. If you go there, you can see that it's not self-promotional in the sense that what we're doing is bringing news and information from around the world, including the international headlines, and then also the public news service. So I really want to thank you for your contribution, both of you.
3: Yeah, thanks, Bob.
2: Thank you so much.
0: And there's also Darius Osborne. He left us because he got a job, but I just got a call from him last week and he wants to get back to doing stories. And Gianna Perez works full time, unfortunately, and is only available at weekends. But when there's something happening, I give her a call and she turns up. And she's just signed up to study journalism as an MFA, MA. a master's in journalism at CUNY, and she'll start in the fall. I'm kind of delighted that they, Sal and Carrie, are all interested in communication and media and reporting the truth, and it's been a real pleasure to work with them.
1: Well, and also the discipline of sharing with people how we know what we know, right? I mean, that's the point of it, right? Authenticating information. It's when I came up to the Village Voice, we had fact-checking day. And imagine that it was the most terrifying day because you would have to bring in all your source material and then you would have to defend every statement in the story, Rebecca. And if you're doing something on international arms dealing or the behavior of Exxon, it makes for a certain kind of discipline. And so I just want to thank you, Rebecca, for providing a structured space that can provide the opportunity to cover the ongoing chaos that is New York City.
0: Certainly is, yeah. So, Bob, what are you looking at? You go to City Hall each week. What are you paying attention to for the next sort of 2 or 3 months?
1: Thank you for asking. One of the things that we're following very closely is the rise of the paraprofessionals. An amazing story. These are the dedicated around 30,000, primarily women of color, many of them single mothers, who are the folks that assist all of our young people with special needs in New York City's vast public school system. And as the grandfather of a special needs child, I really understand the unique role they play in making school possible for so many children. And one of the things that's happening is they actually make poverty level wages, $34,000 a year for that patient work. That's what they get. And so the United Federation of Teachers started a movement last year to raise their pay, and they organized among themselves and were not successful in the first go-round with Mayor Adams and Speaker Adams. They did get a successful unanimous vote by the city council to get a one-time bonus of $10,000. And so, of course, Mayor Mamdani, and this is, of course, the big story, Mayor Mamdani was elected on a wave of optimism, young man, very dynamic, very charismatic, is talking about the idea of democratic socialism and about change from the bottom up. But now he's elected mayor, and he has a statutory responsibility to protect the prerogatives of the mayoralty. And that means on something like this, he's had to weigh in. And although he may be in favor of the raise, it's not a product of collective bargaining. And so he sent out a press release saying that while he supports the work of the paraprofessionals, the way they're going about doing it, the city council resolution, violates labor law. And so what's going to be fascinating is covering this dynamic tension that exists between the candidate and the idealistic social democrat, and then the person who runs a city of over 300,000 with a budget of $126 billion, and how does that tension get resolved? And so we'll have front seats for all that, and we're so lucky to have interns at our side. Thank you so much, all of you.
0: So if you value this kind of analysis and in-depth following of the city events and debates between the city administrators and the city council, please call 833-922-4692 or go to our website and donate online. 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And for all those people who have already supported us and continue to support us, thank you. We couldn't do it without you. We couldn't operate. We couldn't keep the lights on. We couldn't keep the staff here. We wouldn't have a place to be. We wouldn't have a transmitter. So all of it contributes to the operating costs, which are vital to be able to provide a base for the kind of stories we like to cover on Frontline Voices 5 days a week, or carrying Democracy Now, or the Chris Hedges report at 6 p.m. tonight, or the Arnie Arniston with the Attitude Show, which is due up in the next 10 minutes.
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1: 7 p.m.
0: The
1: long list.
0: Yes, it goes on extensively. So that's every dime and dollar you send us supports all of it. And without it, it's the juice. It's the energy that we need to be able to support this kind of work. And, yeah, we couldn't do it without you.
1: I want to thank you so much. And, of course, I would love to have I owe you interns of buying your lunch at City Hall. It would be great to connect down there. We've got to make that happen.
3: Awesome.
1: Thanks. I'm going to go raise some money. Thanks so much, guys.
0: Okay, thank you. So that's all we have time for today. I want to thank Michael G. Haskins and Reggie Johnson for engineering, and Bob Henley for his help with production today. Our WBAI News intern reporters are Carrie McDay, Gianna Perez, and Sal Tazinski. 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I'll be back on Friday. Frontline Voices will be back at 12 noon tomorrow. Next up is Arnie Arniston with The Attitude, and don't miss the Chris Hedges report at 6 p.m. and Building Bridges with Mimi Rosenberg at 7 p.m. Thank you for listening. Thank you for supporting. Thank you for caring.

0: I'm Max Pringle with these headlines. The United States and Iran exchanged fire again overnight in and around the Strait of Hormuz, as the interim peace deal between the two countries appears to be in tatters. More from Kate Fisher.
1: I think this whole mixed signals from the White House is nothing new from this conflict. This erratic negotiating strategy that Donald Trump has shown all the way through, now you can see it again in this about-face on sanctions relief for Iran, that calling for them to be added to the Russia sanctions bill, after the administration has already reimposed sanctions on Iranian oil exports after initially removing them during under that memorandum of understanding, which essentially seems to be dead in the water. Now.
0: Yemen's Iranian-backed Houthi rebels have announced a maritime embargo against Saudi Arabia. The decision today comes in retaliation for a blockade on Yemen and a recent attack on Sana'a International Airport. The embargo affects the Bab el-Mandeb Strait, a crucial waterway for global trade and gateway to the Red Sea. Saudi Arabia seeks an alternative to the Iran-held Strait of Hormuz. The blockade raises fears of renewed conflict in the region. Saudi Arabia has not responded. The situation threatens to disrupt global shipping routes and increase costs. The Houthis demonstrated their ability to disrupt shipping there during the war in Gaza. Human rights groups say the Houthi movement, or Ansar Allah, enforces authoritarian rule over roughly 70 to 80% of Yemen, including the capital Sana'a. They maintain power through a highly repressive, centralized administration backed by state media censorship, mass arrests, forced disappearances, and the targeting of civil society through its strict interpretation of Islamic law. Ukraine has launched over 400 drones toward Moscow. That's according to Russian officials. The attack comes after Russia bombarded Kyiv and other cities with ballistic missiles. Moscow's mayor reported that most drones were intercepted, but some caused injuries and damage. Ukraine's evolving drone technology poses challenges for Russia. Russia, though, has increased its use of ballistic missiles, targeting Ukraine's air defenses and infrastructure. Meanwhile, Ukrainian President Volodymyr Zelensky is holding talks to address a domestic political crisis following a government reshuffle. The reshuffle has caused protests and exposed a split between military factions. Britain has a new prime minister. Former Manchester Mayor Andy Burnham becomes the country's seventh prime minister in a decade, as Keir Starmer steps down from his role as head of the country's Labour Party. Charles de Ledesma has more.
2: In a maiden speech as Labour Party leader, Burnham pledges to restore hope across the UK.
3: We are united. And we put the power that comes from that unity at the service of people and places who have been waiting too long for politics to let them hope again. And that's what we're going to do, everybody. We're going to give them hope back.
2: Known for his Manchesterism approach, he promises to apply a place-before-politics strategy to running the country. Critics question his experience, but supporters highlight his persuasive personality. I'm Charles Delesma.
0: Congo's health ministry says at least 930 people have died in the country's Ebola outbreak. The ministry said the deaths were recorded out of the more than 2,300 cases confirmed as of Saturday. The Ebola outbreak that was declared in eastern Congo in May is the fastest-growing Ebola outbreak on record. Sausalito's city manager has been arrested on suspicion of burglary, local police said. Elaine Forbes began her job as city manager on July 1st. City officials said the weekend arrest was a difficult development for the city and its staff. The Marin Independent Journal, quoting a sheriff's department official, reported that authorities got a call about a burglary and found Forbes inside a yacht that didn't belong to her. Marin County jail records show that Forbes was arrested early Saturday on the Sausalito yacht harbor. City spokesman Joe Vasquez said that officials were not commenting on specific allegations. A statement issued on behalf of Forbes and her family said that she was experiencing a mental health crisis. Those are the Pacifica headlines. I'm Max Pringle.
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0: Hi, this is Arnie Arneson, and this is the Monday edition of The Attitude with Arnie Arneson. I'm producers Dave Scott and Stephanie Collins. You know the drill. We call Monday Rethink the Week, and when do we tape it? We tape it on Friday morning. I continue to read the poem, America's a Gun, by Brian Bilstone. Another couple of weeks, you guys, but sorry. This is dedicated to the United States.
1: At the peak of his fame,
0: and
1: a Rolls
0: interpretation
1: Royce
0: of the Second Amendment, and of course, all the murders we've seen by ICE. England is a cup of tea, France a wheel of ripened brie, Greece, a short squat olive tree. America's a gun. Brazil is football on the sand. Argentina, Maradona's hand. Germany, an oompa band. America's a gun. Holland is a wooden shoe. Hungary, a goulash stew. Australia, a kangaroo. America's a gun. Japan is a thermal spring. Scotland is a highland fling. Oh, better to be anything than America as a gun. So there was something else I saw that I just thought was absolutely both interesting and sort of hilarious. And it was just in, Donald Trump was reportedly apoplectic that everyone is calling the diarrhea epidemic Trumporrhea. And I was like, oh, really? My favorite was the Maha Trots. I thought that was even better. And we learned about that from Ryan Cooper from the American Prospect. He wrote a really hilarious piece. And I just thought, oh, my God, what are they doing? And then finalmente, we know about what happened in Biddeford, Maine. And let me just read you the headline, but let me read you the pull quote. ICE officer in Maine shooting has history of violent behavior, family and records say. So I just want to remind everyone, only the best people, okay? Well qualified, I'm sure. But this is what his ex-wife says on camera. Ex-wife of the ICE officer who killed Juan Sebastian Guerrero speaks out. David brought up he had accepted a job with ICE. I thought it was delusional. I'm like, how do you keep getting jobs when you're allowed to be around guns? All right. Listen to what she said. Listen to what she said. It's incredibly frightening. So for our Rethink the Week, here's our following group of talkers. We have Dave Leventhal, a senior editor at Notice, where he focuses on money and politics, investigations, and special projects. Former editor-in-chief of Raw Story, deputy editor of Business Insider, also worked at the Center for Public Integrity, Political and Open Secrets. And I used to hang out with you a lot, Dave, when you were at the Center for Public Integrity. But I'm glad you're with Notice now. Welcome back to the program.
2: Thank you, Arnie. A pleasure and an honor.
0: Stephen Pimpare, professor of public policy and director of the Masters in Public Policy program at Vermont Law and Graduate School, author of four books, numerous articles, and the host of the New Books Network's Public Policy Channel. Welcome back, Mr. Pimpare.
3: Thank you, Arnie. Lovely to be here.
0: Well, we're double dipping. We had Bill on Friday. We're going to get Bill on Monday. Bill Curry was a Connecticut state senator, controller, two-time Democratic nominee for governor. He served as a counselor to the president in the Clinton White House, has written for Salon, The Daily Beast, The Huffington Post, and The Hartford Courant, and has provided commentary on NPR, MS Now, and many other news outlets. Welcome back, William.
4: Great to be with you.
0: Egberto, do you ever sleep? That's what I want to know, Egberto Willis. He is a political blogger, prolific, a radio talk show host at KPFT in Houston, Texas, a business owner, a software developer, web designer, activist, and mechanical engineer in Kingwood, Texas. Thank you so much for joining us, Egberto.
5: Always an honor to be with you.
0: Always a pleasure. It's always a pleasure. So, Bill, you sent me a note, and you wanted to sort of comment about what you saw last night, and I'm glad that you watched because I refused to. All right, I can't even handle his voice anymore, but the idea of listening to 40 minutes of lies was just too much for my constitution. So why don't you share with my audience your reactions to last night? Because to a large extent, it actually opens up a much bigger conversation.
4: Well, first of all, I just wanted to point out to people that that in a 35-minute rant of conspiracy theories and smears of Democrats, Trump did not allege even a single instance of voter fraud. Now, it's the heart of his case for hijacking our elections, and it's all he's talked about for 6 years. Right. And on the night of his big reveal, nothing. Crickets. All he could do was recite all these, blow up all these election influencing issues as if they really were far more than they are. So China owns some voter rolls that anybody can buy. And like 100 other countries, wishes we didn't vote for Trump. It's stunning how apocalyptic he made it all seem. And the second thing, I think this is really important, slipped into the speech was his one to-do list item. And that is, it's the only thing he didn't shout. It's the only thing he didn't repeat. It's the first time I ever saw him nestle anything in a speech. The Department of Homeland Security, he told us, was going to help the states purge their voter rolls.
0: Right.
4: Which this is his first step in what is, simply put, a coup. And when you, you know, when you think about it, he's going to take his plan. And by the way, for all the talk of China, what was that all about? It's Trump's. It's our third red scare, courtesy of Donald Trump. It's happening right now. It's the whole communist thing of the last few months. It's the China fixation last night, because he's going to do an executive order imposing a kind of martial law on American elections, citing national security. So he's softening the ground for a move to send his private masked vigilante army on an excursion to the polls. This is just, it's an extraordinary moment. I watching him, I thought he was at his most Mussolini-esque, and it truly is a moment that a speech, I think, that really will be marked in American history. The beginning of an attempt by an incumbent president of the United States to sabotage an election. He tried to overturn the last election afterward, and this time he's trying to prevent one from even happening.
0: So, Steve, I see Stephen Pimpera waving his hand, and then I'll sort of go around the horn. But as I'm listening to Bill, and I agree, he's preparing the groundwork for a coup. Now my question is, what the heck do you do? Who is responsible? Do we have to turn to the military with Hegseth now in charge? I mean, what do we do to stop his behavior? We have a Congress that's castrated. We have a Supreme Court that aids and abets the president. And I'm just trying to figure out what it is it looks like if this actually comes to fruition. Stephen.
1: I think the first thing we need to do is to keep our eye on the ball. And let me pick up where Bill left off. It is useful in this context to remember that, as far as we know, so far, the Trump Department of Justice has asked no fewer than 30 states to turn over its voter rolls and has directed the United States Postal Service to refuse to deliver mail-in ballots in any state that has not complied with that executive order. Thankfully, every lower court that so far has heard those cases has rejected it as the utterly illegal activity it is. But who knows what happens when this gets up to the Fifth Circuit or to the United States Supreme Court. Moreover, we learned last week that the administration is withholding FEMA funds, disaster relief money, with being withheld from states that are refusing to comply with that executive order that is presumably meant to create enough by way of database to strategically target voters. For a long time now, we've had no quorum on the Federal Election Commission, so that, setting aside how I would argue ineffective it's been over most of the course of its life anyway, is unable to enforce federal election law. And just last week, fired the remaining members of the Election Assistance Commission, which is a federal body that exists in order to offer states assistance in offering fair elections. Finally, and I could rattle off another list that would take us for the hour. Remember in this context also that having successfully eviscerated Section 5 of the Voting Rights Act, this term the Supreme Court eviscerated Section 2 of the Voting Rights Act, removing some of the last opportunities for the federal government to prevent interference in elections. As Bill suggested, and didn't say out loud, every accusation out of Trump's mouth really is a confession. It's a cliche, but it's a cliche because it's true. This is an effort to distract us from the efforts that are already in motion to disrupt the election in 2026, and then obviously in 2028.
0: So, Stephen mentions, Egberto, that, you know, a number of the lower courts have basically said that what Trump is trying to do is illegal, and they've, like, tried to prevent them from, you know, showing the voter rolls or providing the voter rolls to the feds or the postal service or whatever it is. But we were talking to a reporter from ProPublica, and the reporter from ProPublica was reminding us that most of the decisions made by the United States Supreme Court in this last session, something that has never been seen before, were done on the shadow docket, but were not done in merit. Okay? So they were not openly discussed. We don't know what the votes were. We don't even know how they arrived at their decision. What they know is they rubber stamped Donald Trump over and over again. Well, the Supreme Court has ended its session. But you know what the reporter from ProPublica reminded me? But that doesn't mean that they won't continue to roll out shadow docket and results. So what is over is not over, because the most noxious part of their behavior is not what they argue at the, during the course of their term in office. It's what they do when they shut down the end of the Supreme Court, because the shadow docket cases can continue. And what we know is that Donald Trump teased them up over and over and over again with executive orders. He skips over the Court of Appeals and goes directly to the Supreme Court. And overwhelmingly, they keep accepting them. And that's what makes me so afraid. I listen to what Stephen says is clearly this is patently unconstitutional. Clearly, the district court understands what is wrong with this. The problem is the Supreme Court, they're rewriting everything, Egberto. They're rewriting the Constitution. They're rewriting the laws. They are now the super, super sort of, you know, legislature in the United States. The problem is they're unelected and they don't play by any rules.
5: About 10 years ago, I pointed out what the Republican Party was doing. The Republican Party is a declining party, and a declining party that loses popular support has to find another way to govern. And that way to govern is through the only, you just mentioned it, unelected form that we have, and that is the judiciary. And now that they have a hold on the judiciary, what I pointed out in the article is by doing that, it doesn't matter what Congress says or what the president says for that matter. Only thing that matters is what the Supreme Court affirms is constitutional. And there's no body that tells the Supreme Court that whether it is correct or not. It is a supreme being in America. We talk about separation of powers, et cetera. We've never really had that as a country in many ways, from the way the Senate was set up for the way the judiciary is set up. We've never, ever had that. But that said, let me tell you, yes, when you listen to the president, we understand what the president intends to do. Again, I repeat. We all know what the president is intended to do. This is an 80-year-old imbecile that is the face of all of this. He doesn't have the power to do it. It really means that he has a few people behind him. I think what we have to do as a society is stop playing the straight game that Democrats play as the Republicans and the right wing has never played. And we have to play the same game. Number one. We need to be vociferous in the way we point out that, look, guys, right now you hold the executive and the levers of power. As soon we will take power back, and all of you will be hung. I'm just saying, okay.
0: Yeah, proverbially hung. Yes, yes, yes, yes.
5: All of you.

0: If they know there's a price to be paid, like I said this morning on the TV, on the radio, they must know that there's a price to pay when they fail.
1: All right, so Dave, I completely agree with Egberto. Why Donald Trump wasn't arrested right after January 6th is a question I will ask to the day I die. Okay? But the problem, Dave, is that we never do that. So the reason why he's playing the long game is that he ultimately knows that there will never really be the consequences that Egberto is demanding, that Egberto is begging for, and we never have. And we constantly say we're going to move forward. Damn it all. You can't move forward when there is such a level of corruption that gets away with it, that moving forward only is an opportunity for them to repeat the pattern and for us to fall back into the trap. And I guess that's, I am not nice, Dave. Okay. I am tired of being nice, but what I want to be is honest, and I want to see that my politics follows how I raise my children. Actions have consequences. Actions have consequences. And I don't hear Democrats saying that over and over again. And whenever, as Egberto says, you go to one of those hearings, you don't get a sense of the consequences.
2: Democrats will have a massive decision for them if they win the U.S. House of Representatives, which they have a very good chance of doing in November. And that is whether to impeach Donald Trump for a third time and at minimum spend the next 2 years conducting oversight investigations in any of a number of committees about Donald Trump, about his administration, about his family business entanglements, et cetera. So, you know, when we're talking here about the election integrity speech that Donald Trump had yesterday, I think one thing that was telling, if you go and we're taping here on Friday morning, but if you go to Fox News's webpage right now, the story of his speech last night is 8 stories down on the website. It's below Iran. It's below a story about the U.S. Senate race in Texas. It's also below a story about Queen Camilla in England, the Hooters girls and WNBA player Sophie Cunningham. So, you know, let that sort of be a guide as to how much of a lead balloon this has fallen, especially among media organizations that themselves have been entangled in the idea of voting fraud in the past and have paid a price themselves for it. So curiosity there. But to your point, Arnie, I mean, this is going to be something where, yes, Donald Trump, of course, is going to think that until the end, that he has never done anything wrong, that he is always right, that this is absolutely not new in any way, shape, or form. The big question is going to be what happens in the future and whether there are going to be other entities out there that will pull political levers that will cause Donald Trump to, in essence, be forced to rethink that position that he has so long held, i.e., 80 years.
1: So, one of the things I think is so frustrating to me, Bill, is that we talk about Trump, we talk about Hegseth, but the person that really I think is at the center of everything that is evil, of all the rot, of what we are seeing with ICE, like when, for example, they decided that they were going to say, "All right, we're no more stops," and then literally less than 24 hours later, Donald Trump said, "No, we're back at the stops. It's one of the most important tools we have." That didn't come out of Donald Trump. You know who that came out of? Stephen Miller. And the fact that we don't talk about Stephen Miller almost as much as we talk about Donald Trump is a failure on the media's part, and it's a failure to see the heart of the rot, the heart of the evil. And I'm going to look at an article at Truthout. Stephen Miller labels leftists a cancer that the world must root out in a fascistic speech. "People with left-wing beliefs are enemies of civilization," he said in a speech with numerous McCarthyist echoes. Now, this is a really important story that nobody's going to cover. Okay? And that's part of the problem, because there is a brain for Donald Trump. It's just not in his head. It's Stephen Miller's brain. And until we start talking about this and connecting the dots to the consequences, he wants ICE to kill. That's his goal. That is not a mistake. That is an objective. All right? In fact, I think RFK Jr. wants the weak to die. And he's decided who the weak are. They're people of color. They're people who are poor. They're people that don't have access to healthcare. There are people that are living in these polluted alleys. Their goal is to kill and murder. But yet the people we talk about Donald Trump as if he has anything to do with this. He's not. He's their pawn, Bill. He's
3: As you
1: their pawn.
3: know, it's as you know, I've been on a personal crusade or rant to get people to say fascist for about 10 years now.

0: It is the most accurate and the most specific label we have. Conservative, liberal, socialist all have hundreds of meanings. And fascist has been pretty well defined. And Trump checks every box. The people around him, Miller, Vance, the Peter Thiel and his whole crowd, they have two explicit themes that they've been harping on more than any. One is eugenics. They are actually, at this level, this rises almost to the level of Nazism, but they are genuine believers in breeding for racial outcomes. And secondly, they hate democracy. All this, you know, they hate the Declaration of Independence. Seeing it celebration in their hands was heartbreaking. The idea that all men are created equal, they scoff at it publicly. It's why you hardly heard the Declaration mentioned at its 250th birthday party.
1: Yes, that's right.
0: They swept the Declaration of Independence under the rug for its big celebration because they hate it. It's why they always talk about, oh, we were a republic, not a democracy, because they're preparing us for minority rule of white elites. That's what they believe. They've said it all. So I just want to say one thing, and that is that we have to be angry. We have to say all these things. We also have to learn how to make an argument. We have to learn how to conduct investigations. When Barack Obama came in, he chose not to investigate how we got into the Iraq War and left that swept under the rug. He chose not to investigate or prosecute all of the criminals who gave us the 2008 breakdown. And when we watch the hearings this week, we see that even when they do have hearings, they don't know how to conduct them. Each Democrat just does a little profile, hoping to get his media soundbite that's strong enough to get him on character. There's not even continuity from one questioner to the next. Even if we get the hearings, these people don't know how to conduct them. So there's so much to be done here, and we have to be calling for all of that too.
1: Well, you know, I think I have to start teaching Democrats something called the follow-up question. Because it never happens. It never happens. And I mean, having done this job forever, that is like the most important skill set you can use. And Stephen, I'm just going to share something with you. So here is Amy Klobuchar, okay? And Amy Klobuchar is now talking to Blanche. And she says, do you agree that it's unacceptable for federal agents to forcibly enter someone's home without a warrant and drag them onto the street without checking that they even have the right person? Here is his answer. Well, it depends on the circumstances. It's not a black or white answer. So I started screaming, going, well, he nailed it. The black guy gets dragged out, but not the white guy. Okay? He actually gave, and she didn't follow up.
2: Of course she didn't.
1: She didn't, because think about it, as soon as I heard.
2: Sorry, have you met Amy Klobuchar?
1: Oh, yeah, trust me. All right. Anyway, I know.
0: It's also such a softball question. It's amazing when you're sitting watching and they give them these softball questions. Oh, yeah, no, we know that would be wrong.
2: Utterly pathetic and incompetent.
0: No. Yeah.
1: Oh, God.
0: He comes out and says, well, I'm not. She strokes his chin and says he's not sure.
2: Also, I want to pick up on Bill's point about accountability, because I think, as you know, it's just something that I've been also harping on for a very long period of time. And in that context, it is useful to remember that the president of the Confederacy died peacefully in his bed at age 81.
1: Yeah. Hmm.
2: We have a long history of failures to hold accountability, and I would argue that we are still living with the consequences of our failure to enforce the outcome of the Civil War. Amen. And the entire history of the 20th century, with this tiny brief period in the 60s in which we seem to be making some national commitments to a multi-ethnic democracy, everything since then has been a concerted effort to roll back those gains, led by the Republican Party and aided and abetted by an ineffective Democratic Party. One more thing I want to say is that I would never encourage people to watch or listen to Stephen Miller, because life is short and human biology is fragile. However, that speech in the past week, I did watch in its entirety, and it is extraordinary in the worst possible way. And part of what he is jumping off from is a thing called NSPM 7, National Presidential Security Memorandum, that was released by Trump last year, that we talked about very briefly on this show and has sort of dropped off the radar. What that executive order does is define as membership in a domestic terrorist organization the following: anti-Americanism, anti-capitalism, anti-Christianity, support for the overthrow of the United States government, extremism on migration, race, and gender, and hostility toward those who hold traditional American views on family, religion, and morality. Now, note, none of that is defined, but you can, without using too much of your imaginative powers, imagine the way that that will be turned and on whom. That is what is going on.
1: And to add to, that, Egberto, I don't know if you saw this, but this was just released on July 16th. Visa restriction policy targeting far left terrorists and other aligned groups. This just came out yesterday. And I'm like, okay, what's the definition of a far left terrorist? Well, we just heard it from Stephen Pimper.
3: I am an anti-capitalist, and if anybody goes through my Substack, I'm in trouble, dude. I have a
2: I suspect we all are.
3: We have a American passport that says born in Panama, and I'm an anti-capitalist.
2: We're all up against the wall.
1: So I'm listening. I'm listening to all of this, and once again, I need. Oh, we have to go to a break. Thank you, Stephen. This everyone. All right, everyone. We're taking a break. This is the Monday edition of The Attitude, also known as Rethink the Week. When we come back, we'll be rejoined by David Leventhal, Bill Curry, Stephen Pimper, and Egberto Willis. Stick around.
4: Arnie Arneson's The Attitude is supported with a sustaining contribution from 1199 SEIU, the largest union of healthcare workers in the nation. For nearly a century, 1199 members have been at the forefront in the fight for workers' rights, racial justice, and quality care for all. And the United Steelworkers Local 4-200 represents nurses at Robert Wood Johnson University Hospital in New Brunswick, New Jersey. They are proud to support Arnie Arneson's The Attitude and the Pacifica Radio Network. They know safer staffing saves lives, and they went on strike to get it. As the parent union says, it hasn't been always easy, but nothing worth doing is. In fact, the hottest fires forge the hardest steel. We are also grateful for a sustaining contribution from 32BJ SEIU, America's largest building service union, representing more than 175,000 workers in 11 states and Washington, D.C. Organizing is 32BJ's lifeblood. Its strength comes from growing the collective. Its members say, when we fight, we win.
5: The rich are getting richer, the poor are getting poorer, and everyone in between is getting nickel and dimed to death. The only way workers can get a fair shake in this world is by standing together in a union. A union that has the audacity to fight for fair wages, safe working conditions, and quality health care. A union that won't back down. A union that will take on the bosses, the corporate elites, and their lackeys. I'm John Samuelson, International President of the Transport Workers Union. That's what I believe. That's what we believe. Join us. 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
1: Welcome back to The Attitude with Arnie Arneson and producers Dave Scott and Stephanie Collins. This is Rethink the Week. When do we tape Rethink the Week, the Monday edition? We tape it on Friday morning. We're going to be rejoined by our talkers, Dave Leventhal, a senior editor at Notice, Stephen Pimper, professor of public policy and director of the Master's in Public Policy program at Vermont Law and Graduate School, Bill Curry, a columnist, a commentator, worked in the Clinton White House for a period of time, and Egberto Willis, who's a political blogger and a radio talk show host on KPFT in Houston, Texas. So I think this is really important. Literally almost 50% of Texas are Hispanic. 47%, I think it's like some incredible number.
3: 46 point something.
1: Yeah. So one of the reasons why we're seeing this incredible threat to people of, to Latinos and the Hispanic community is not only because they want to drive them out of this country, they also want to make sure that they don't participate in the elections. That's really what the goal is. Because if we saw the outrage in the community, and that outrage translated, Egberto, into exercising the franchise across the board, and that's almost anyone of color. I mean, if you are Iranian or Iraqi or Middle Eastern, I hate to break it to you, you look Latino in a car. So if you are going to be stopped by ICE, ICE doesn't know whether your name is Manuel or Mohammed, okay? But what they know is that you look dark, and now they can stop you in an unmarked vehicle, and they can shoot you. So when you realize what the goal of ICE's behavior is, it's not necessarily even just to round up all these people and put them in detention centers. It's to make people absolutely terrified of doing anything in a public fashion, whether it's to protest or whether it's to vote. And that, I think, is also part of the goal of the coup, is that ICE is actually an arm of the coup, Egberto. And we have to see it because we saw it in Houston right after that shooting. 1,000 people showed up to protest. But we're talking about one of the largest cities in America. 1,000 is a drop in the bucket because they're all afraid.
3: Arnie, as usual, you nailed it. Let me tell you, I spent 2 hours at City Hall on Monday monitoring the people that came out. And while you're correct, it was just 1,000 people or so in front of where the killing occurred. But what made me very happy at City Council was to watch, first of all, the diversity of people at City Council really urging council to act independent of the federal government, even though our mayor is actually in concert with the governor, Abbott, as well as the Trump administration, in having our police officers be the toddles of the of ICE. When somebody gets stopped in Houston, they hold that person and they call ICE and let ICE come and do its thing, even though we had prohibited that from occurring for some time. And why? Because Abbott gave us $110 million for FIFA. And if we didn't continue to do that, we would have to return the money. That was the excuse. But here's the deal. Houston is the most diverse city in the country. It is also the majority of the people are, in fact, Latinos. And what they are trying to do is keep these people so scared that they cannot take control of the city, even as they are in the majority. The way to do that is to have them fearful of voting. And one of the things we do on our program is to tell everybody, I don't care if you're white, you're black, you're Latino or whatever, the franchise belongs to you, and we are all going to go arm in arm to vote. We're not going to allow... Arnie, what? Let me tell you, when I listen to Democrats around the country, when I listen to a lot of things, why I love hearing Stephen, right? Stephen is a fighter. I hear you come out and say, we are
1: going
3: to go.
1: A lot of people think Stephen is an incredible fighter, just to let you know, but keep going.
3: Right. Okay. But here's the thing. If I listen to most Democrats, it's always reactive or what can we do? The law says X, Y, D. We have to get outside of all these issues and we have to do what has to be done to maintain our democracy.
1: And Dave, so like you work at Notice and you sent me a couple of stories. And as I'm listening to this and I believe in the rule of law, but since the Supreme Court doesn't, why do I have to? I mean, I'm dead serious now. Since they're making crap up, okay, and they're reinterpreting everything based on, you know, stare decisis and years of understanding, it kind of shakes me a little bit to see this. But it almost doesn't matter who's running. It almost doesn't matter, because as long as money is flowing into this political system, we end up literally being bought by billionaires, not by democracy. Dave, I was at a thrift store the other day, and there is a candidate running for Congress who has the most money. Okay. So that means all the TV ads are all her 24/7. All right. So people were saying, well, aren't you going to vote for X? And I said, and this is at the thrift store, in the loudest voice so that everyone in the thrift store could hear me, I went over my dead body, all right? I screamed this out with her name. And then I conducted a political forum in the thrift store about the fact that just because she has the most money has nothing to do with the quality of the candidate. But, Dave, you cover this all the time. And I am not sure how we can explain to the American people the fact that they have super PACs and they have checks is no. In fact, sometimes it almost should undermine their candidacy, not enhance it. But we are almost afraid to tell that story, especially in the media, when we're so dependent on that money.
7: First of all, Arnie, I hope there was video of that, because that would be a sight to be seen. But to your point, look, there right now in the 2026 midterm elections, there are congressional races taking place and Senate races as well, where in essence, you have proxy wars between warring super PACs that oftentimes have incredibly narrow interests in public policy. And the only interest that they have in the outcome of the election, it has nothing to do with local representation. It has everything to do with their particular corporate or special interests. A good example of this is the AI world. Okay. You have different companies that are funding to the tune of tens and tens of millions of dollars, super PACs that are playing in races. And those AI companies are competing against each other. They have different views on how public policy should apply to AI, how rules should regulate AI companies. And these are, you know, wrapping in issues that range from privacy to data usage to different types of facilities that might be in communities, to water usage, environmental issues. And they are spending more money, to exponentially speaking, than the candidates themselves. And the candidates are often in on the gig here. And we talked offline about this a little bit, but there's a phenomenon called red boxing, which is a term that many people may not know of or have heard of, but it's one that you should absolutely be aware of from this moment forward. And that is where the candidates, even though they cannot legally still coordinate with super PACs when it comes to messaging and communications, they're in essence putting a page up on their webpage, which is a script. It's every bit of information a super PAC would ever want to create an ad on a candidate's behalf. And you see this with Republicans. You see this with Democrats. I know somebody's going to be thinking immediately, oh, well, that's false equivalency. It's not. And it's something that is happening time and time again. So if you're concerned about big money in politics, if you're concerned about special interests flooding the zone and being supreme when it comes to who's driving the train in an election and not the little guy, then this is something that everyone absolutely needs to be aware of.
1: But so, Bill, you also want to make sure that we inform people that not only do we sort of talk about the policy that we want to introduce, but this is a moment where everything is connected. People can't breathe because of the smoke. The highest measles outbreak ever is happening. And guess where it's happening? It's happening in South Carolina, everyone. And the person who is the Democrat that is running for the seat that Lindsey Graham now no longer, you know, is now vacant and there'll be another Republican. She's a doctor. She's a doctor. And what is she running on? Healthcare and measles. Because she understands whether you're a Republican or a Democrat, your kid could get it. And when you can't, you know, when we have this diarrhea outbreak, doesn't matter whether you're a Republican or a Democrat, you point to what they've done with RFK Jr. and how they've literally stopped monitoring these kinds of opportunities to create the diarrhea outbreak. There is so many things to connect to. And I think somehow we put things into silos. But Bill, this is an opportunity to take all those stories because they're synergistic. And when you put them all together, how do you vote if you care about your life, let alone your democracy? Let alone your democracy.
0: So specificity is the new radicalism?
1: Yes, yes.
0: Saying out loud and in the particular what it is you intend to do to solve a problem people really care about. And you'll find that the Democrats are still looking for themes, memes, messages, ads in order to bring people together. You want to bring people together? Pick a problem they really care about and solve it.
1: Yeah.
0: Okay. It's called governance. And in a campaign, persuade them that you have a plan that can really solve the problem, and persuade them that you mean it, because that's a tough lift, a heavy lift for both parties now. You know, I was fascinated listening to Dave, and this stuff is so important in antitrust law. You don't have to have a microphone hidden in a vase of flowers to record the guy say, so let me say, you're saying that if we both agree on this price that we can screw everyone? No, they're willing to look at the behavior. They're willing to look at the outcomes. And in our campaign finance law, this you know red box of all of this, we've made liars out of every candidate. They go into these fundraisers and then leaving just before the ask, so they won't have crossed an invisible line when they've already sullied themselves with the entire enterprise. And we have to show people. I said yesterday, you know, one, we have to start providing real leadership on issues. The weather is providing most of the leadership on climate change.
1: Yes, exactly. Okay?
0: That, the weather is what's teaching people. Democrats barely open their mouths. By this time in 2022, the Project 2025 at the Heritage Foundation was in full blossom. I don't know that we're preparing. We have so many. We have much more work to do. A whole project of how to undo all of these illegalities. A whole project about how to implement our own policies, and that kind of that begins in a conversation. It begins in a public conversation, in which our candidates begin to talk amongst themselves. And the debates are just like those hearings. Each person just is sitting there waiting to spout the phrase that his consultant gave him just before airtime. And it is all just, you know, we live in such discontinuous times and these political events are the worst. So yeah. There's so much about, I know it's boring, but there's so much about how we do this. And it used to be different. Robert Kennedy, the elder, the good Robert Kennedy, became famous first as chief counsel to a committee investigating the Teamsters. And that's because in those days, a committee would let a smart counsel ask all the questions so they could get to the heart of the matter.
1: Right.
0: And we just have to sit these people down and tell them we want something much better. And it starts with telling us exactly what it is you're thinking.
1: So, Stephen, I love what Bill said. The specificity is the new sort of radical approach to what we want. And the beauty of the specificity is that people feel seen. Because when you are specific and not, my name is not average, okay? I am, and when you begin to be, when you begin to be specific, all of a sudden people go, that's me. That's me. You see my life. You see the consequences. And it not only empowers you, it connects them to you because they suddenly see you are the person that will represent them in Congress. You're not this generic person. This is someone who will take your issues and hopefully resolve them. And I think the specificity line is something we need to repeat over and over again and then give people examples of that specificity because they're overwhelming and yet they will make such a difference.
2: So to engage in a bit of vulgar Marxism, one of the central insights of Marx is that all politics is rooted in material experience. Right.
1: Yes,
2: it's okay. That's where all solidarity comes from. That's where all experience of the state comes from. That's where all experience of your daily lives is your material conditions and the circumstances that create it. And we all know this intuitively, like the conversations about affordability, which has now become one of those buzzwords and memes that Bill was talking about. When employed by Mamdani, who, by the way, has a footnote, I just read a story this morning, has removed himself from the public financing system for the next election. So he is also caught up in these systems, right?
0: Mm-hmm. Break my heart.
2: But also it's like, you know, if you can't change the rules of the game, you cannot abide by the rules that disadvantage you. And I think that's sort of the larger point that I would make. Egberto earlier talked about the ways in which, you know, the Supreme Court, which is utterly undemocratic on four different levels and is arbitrary and is pursuing a political agenda disguised as something else, is the final arbiter. But that's only because we treat it as the final arbiter. And there's no earthly reason we need to do that. And by the way, the Constitution does not require that we do that. We, each and every one of us, have our own individual and collective rights to decide not merely what the Constitution means, but what the world we want to inhabit should look like and what the political system that will help us get there will look like. Thomas Paine, while we're referring back to folks who were writing at the time of the Declaration, said that one of the worst the indicators of tyranny was to be governed beyond the grave. And the idea that we attach ourselves to a document written 39 years ago by 55 rich, white, disproportionately slave-owning men, only 39 of whom even voted for it, that somehow we refer to that as what our values should be, what our rules should be, how we should govern ourselves is absolutely absurd. And one of the virtues of the Trump regime, if we see it as such and take advantage of it, is that he clearly is not abiding by the Constitution. The Supreme Court is clearly not abiding by the Constitution. Speaker of the House of Representatives is clearly not abiding by the Constitution, right? He has abdicated his institutional role entirely. If they all are saying this is no longer operative, we can do the same, and use this moment to imagine the world entirely anew.
1: And since we keep talking about the forefathers, Egberto, I want to remind everyone that Thomas Jefferson thought we should have a revolution every 20 years. So, yeah. I mean, if Thomas Jefferson saw how glued we were to this 250-year-old document, he would be appalled. He would be appalled. Okay? And because again, I think the one thing they appreciated or maybe hoped for, you know, they had a lot of hope, but they weren't able to follow through on. I think they value change. I think they valued evolution because they knew that what they were doing was such change. And the idea that that change would then be cemented in would make no sense, would make no sense. And I think that's where part of the reason why they don't want us to teach history is that if we actually taught history, people would understand it would be a license to change. It wouldn't be a license to look back. It would be a license to evolve. Oh, Egberto.
3: You know, Stephen sort of behaves in dangerous thinking. And what I mean by that is, do you know how dangerous a statement is when you mention that who the founding fathers were and why we should be abiding by that document? I mean, you're really hoping to get the administration on your case, my brother. But anyway, let's...
2: I really would prefer not.
3: Yeah. But no, get serious here.
2: I am not built for concentration camps.
3: You know, I hear... Let me be very honest with you. I speak about the founding fathers and I speak about the Constitution because that is what folks want to hear sometimes when I'm making a case. But the reality is I do not give a hoot about what those guys have written. I mean, I really don't care. I care about every single person I'm watching as we have this discussion right now. I care about every single American citizen. I care about every single one of their well-beings. I don't see a document. I see the Constitution as I was taught by Dave Cobb, who ran for president under the Green Party, as what it is, a property document that had no soul, that required 10 subsequent amendments to give a modicum of humanity to the rest of us. So, like I said, Arnie, for the people who need to hear the glory, glory, hallelujah, in order for them to listen to what I have to say, what you have to say, we give that. But the reality is we have to build a completely new paradigm that centers human beings first. And until we do that, we will continue to be in the dire straits that we are in right now.
1: But Dave, who's going to deliver these messages? Mm-hmm. Since the media is now almost being labeled terrorists by Pete Hegseth, for example. I'm looking at, you know, and one of the questions I had about last night, and again, reminding everyone we're taping on Friday morning, was that how many of the national news networks were not going to carry Trump's speech, being afraid that he would threaten them with a lawsuit if they didn't bend the knee to them, because we've seen it happen over and over again, and the kind of consolidation we have happening over and over again. So even the media, which has been such milquetoast anyway, is now milquetoast and afraid. I mean, it's like, you know, they've been stenographers to power. We get that. But now they're even afraid to write it down. So I am just looking at you with notice. I'm looking at, you know, like Egberto doing his thing on radio. But I am just trying to find who's going to tell the people, Dave.
7: Well, I would like to say that there are some very brave media organizations out there who did exactly that last night. And I can only speak for my own news organization and my colleagues, but our congressional reporters rang up dozens and dozens of different members of Congress last night to have their cell phones. And many of them were Republicans to get their reaction to Trump's speech. And let's just say that there were a chorus of crickets and nobody really wanted to talk about that. So we mentioned that earlier. Let me underscore again that this is something that very few Republicans outside of Donald Trump's most inner circle, the most, you know, strongly felt feelings of election denialism, you know, folks who embody that wanted to really talk about this last night. And in the fact that media organizations were willing to defy the president's wishes and not air this, you saw this in Donald Trump's speech itself, where he said, I'm going to try to pull your broadcast licenses, even though that is not necessarily the way things work. you know, that's, I think, underscoring the fact that there are plenty of media organizations, and you can criticize the mainstream media all you want. And to an extent, many people would argue, rightfully so, that they're just simply not willing to go along with the party line, and many non-broadcast entities and institutions too that have aggressively reported on it. I would make one very quick pitch for people reading VoteBeat, which is a nonprofit news organization that literally day in and day out, 24/7, all they do is report on voting issues of all sorts. And they had some fantastic reporting last night and into today that I would absolutely encourage people to read.
1: And again, we need to know about these things. We need to share them. And more importantly, when we have a public platform, we need to actually elevate their stories so that they're heard. And so, Bill, I wrote this last night when I was thinking about not watching the speech. And I wrote, will any news outlet have the guts to have a news ticker or crawler running under Trump's primetime speech, indicating in real time that he's lying, misleading, or making statements that have not been proven? I mean, I in some ways, if you're going to not carry it, that's fine. But if you're going to carry it with quality. And that means in real time, let people know that this is a freaking lie. And I nobody has the guts to do it. We have to start doing that on a regular basis, almost every time he speaks.
0: Yeah. And we can't just call it a lie. We have to show that it's not true.
1: Yes. I agree.
0: In order to get this across. And I, you know, the question of our democracy, and all these, and all the issues of affordability and climate change and healthcare, we've argued for a few years about which of these to put forward first, as if, you know, you can't walk and chew gum at the same time. But we're in a position now where we have to really defend our democracy in a very practical way on the ground. I don't, you know, just because the Supreme Court doesn't believe in the rule of law, I'm not quite affected that way. I think the rule of law is all we have that protects us, as tattered and as, you know, in terrible shape as it is. And I think that there's a lot in the tradition of this country that we can call on that's good, including even from those benighted founders of ours in this moment. But at the same time, I agree strongly. We're in a moment. The silver lining of this moment is that we've all been set free to reimagine ourselves.
1: Yes.
0: The one thing everyone left and right agrees in right now is that the time for incrementalism is over, that everything big is badly broken. And the one thing you can't promise people, which too much of the Democratic Party leadership is promising in this election, is to get them back to where they were.
3: Oh, no.
0: Because the reason we're here is that they didn't like it there. And so our ability to think boldly here and to show people a vision of a democratic society that preserves the very best traditions of our founders, but creates a new social contract that is a compelling alternative to the corrupt, crony, late-stage capitalism that is in turning this country into one big corrupt monopoly. Living off the government, eat more than Putin's oligarchs ever did. That's what we are now. That's what we have to fix.
1: Absolutely. We have to be different. And I'm going to be grateful to FIFA. And I'm going to be grateful to the Norwegian players that not only showed us what it was, but to show us a level of joy and commitment to community. And now one of the most important names that's being given to babies all over the country and all over the world is Erling. Just to let you know, they not only liked him, they wanted to name their kid after him. This, everyone, is the Monday edition of The Attitude, also known as Rethink the Week. Let me thank Dave Leventhal, Stephen Pimper, Bill Curry, and Egberto Viles for joining us. We will schmooze tomorrow, everyone. Ciao.

0: I'm Max Pringle with these headlines. The United States and Iran exchanged fire again overnight in and around the Strait of Hormuz, as the interim peace deal between the two countries appears to be in tatters. More from Kate Fisher.
1: I think this whole mixed signals from the White House is nothing new from this conflict. This erratic negotiating strategy that Donald Trump has shown all the way through, now you can see it again in this about-face on sanctions relief for Iran, that calling for them to be added to the Russia sanctions bill, after the administration has already reimposed sanctions on Iranian oil exports after initially removing them during under that memorandum of understanding, which essentially seems to be dead in the water. Now.
0: Yemen's Iranian-backed Houthi rebels have announced a maritime embargo against Saudi Arabia. The decision today comes in retaliation for a blockade on Yemen and a recent attack on Sana'a International Airport. The embargo affects the Bab el-Mandeb Strait, a crucial waterway for global trade and gateway to the Red Sea. Saudi Arabia seeks an alternative to the Iran-held Strait of Hormuz. The blockade raises fears of renewed conflict in the region. Saudi Arabia has not responded. The situation threatens to disrupt global shipping routes and increase costs. The Houthis demonstrated their ability to disrupt shipping there during the war in Gaza. Human rights groups say the Houthi movement, or Ansar Allah, enforces authoritarian rule over roughly 70 to 80% of Yemen, including the capital Sana'a. They maintain power through a highly repressive, centralized administration backed by state media censorship, mass arrests, forced disappearances, and the targeting of civil society through its strict interpretation of Islamic law. Ukraine has launched over 400 drones toward Moscow. That's according to Russian officials. The attack comes after Russia bombarded Kyiv and other cities with ballistic missiles. Moscow's mayor reported that most drones were intercepted, but some caused injuries and damage. Ukraine's evolving drone technology poses challenges for Russia. Russia, though, has increased its use of ballistic missiles, targeting Ukraine's air defenses and infrastructure. Meanwhile, Ukrainian President Volodymyr Zelensky is holding talks to address a domestic political crisis following a government reshuffle. The reshuffle has caused protests and exposed a split between military factions. Britain has a new prime minister. Former Manchester Mayor Andy Burnham becomes the country's seventh prime minister in a decade, as Keir Starmer steps down from his role as head of the country's Labour Party. Charles de Ledesma has more.
2: In a maiden speech as Labour Party leader, Burnham pledges to restore hope across the UK.
3: We are united. And we put the power that comes from that unity at the service of people and places who have been waiting too long for politics to let them hope again. And that's what we're going to do, everybody. We're going to give them hope back.
2: Known for his Manchesterism approach, he promises to apply a place before politics strategy to running the country. Critics question his experience, but supporters highlight his persuasive personality. I'm Charles Dillenesma.
0: Congo's health ministry says at least 930 people have died in the country's Ebola outbreak. The ministry said the deaths were recorded out of the more than 2,300 cases confirmed as of Saturday. The Ebola outbreak that was declared in eastern Congo in May is the fastest-growing Ebola outbreak on record. Sausalito's city manager has been arrested on suspicion of burglary, local police said. Elaine Forbes began her job as city manager on July 1st. City officials said the weekend arrest was a difficult development for the city and its staff. The Marin Independent Journal, quoting a sheriff's department official, reported that authorities got a call about a burglary and found Forbes inside a yacht that didn't belong to her. Marin County jail records show that Forbes was arrested early Saturday on the Sausalito yacht harbor. City spokesman Joe Vasquez said that officials were not commenting on specific allegations. A statement issued on behalf of Forbes and her family said that she was experiencing a mental health crisis. Those are the Pacifica headlines. I'm Max Pringle.
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0: Trauma Code New York City. This is Dr. Simon Fitzgerald, again live and in studio. Thank you for everybody who listened in last week while I was remotely broadcasting from the Delaware beaches. And of course, last week's episode was about the campaign to free the pediatrician, the neonatologist, until his forced disappearance, the director of Kamal Adwan Hospital in northern Gaza, Dr. Hassam Abu Safiya, who remains forcibly disappeared, reportedly suffering abuse, maltreatment, and torture, and whose lawyers and family are very acutely worried for his life and his survival. So we continue that campaign. And anybody who's interested in that, friend of the show is going to be taking part of a film, Dr. Feroz Sidwa, on Tuesday, July 21st, which is tomorrow at 6 p.m. at the IFC Center. They are going to be playing, I think it's called American Doctor, about the experience of American doctors in Gaza. And he's going to be speaking at a rally out front at 6 p.m. or thereabouts in this ongoing campaign that we continue to be a part of to call for the release for our partner. Dr. Hassam Abu Safiya was giving basically grand rounds, presentations to physicians working in solidarity to support the healthcare system in Gaza at the height of the violence in 2024 against the healthcare system and healthcare workers in Gaza. So that is ongoing. Tomorrow at 6 p.m. at the IFC in Manhattan is an opportunity to engage with that as well. And, it's a serious acute issue, that continues the violence in not only Gaza, but in the West Bank. The World Cup just ended, and a teenage footballer in the West Bank, Fadi al-Nassan, was just killed basically in a pogrom. He was lynched in the West Bank by paramilitaries that are affiliated with Israeli forces. So, this effort continues as solidarity, and that's always something that we're a part of. But, today, I'm not going to get too much more into that. We have on the line, hopefully, we just did our sound check. Speaking of football, we have a footballer of sorts on the line, I hope. Chris Cluey, the punter of the Minnesota Vikings for 8 seasons, is on the line from California, I believe. Chris, are you with us? Can you hear us?
1: Yes, I am here. Can you hear me?
0: Excellent. Yeah, speak into the mic, speak loudly. And Reggie, make sure that New York City is not squinting their ears to hear us, turn us up. But Chris, I wanted to thank you for taking the time to join us. And, there's a lot. You're a very interesting person with an eclectic history. I'll try my best. I mentioned that you were a punter for the Vikings. And I had written down, but I don't have it in front of me, all the sort of records that you set or tied for franchise leadership as a punter for the Vikings, things like average yardage per season and things like this. I have to say, one of the things that I'm most proud of you, having just met you, is you also have at least one completion correct as the punter throwing a completed pass in the NFL. Is that correct?
1: Yeah, that's correct. It was on a fake field goal. I was the holder and did a little shovel pass to our tight end. Unfortunately, he got tackled at the 1 yard line. So I don't
0: so
1: have a perfect
0: almost
1: quarterback.
0: Had a touchdown. I wish I'd have written. You're the third NFL player that I've spoken to. I'm forgetting the first guy was a kick returner who on his cleats had done a Baltimore ceasefire in solidarity with our efforts to decrease violence in Baltimore, as well as Aaron Maben, who was a linebacker for, I think, Penn State and then the New York Jets, and then came back to Baltimore and taught, elementary school students and was engaged in community activism. So I think you're in great company, and I'm very happy to have you on the airwaves in New York City.
1: Yeah, no, thank you so much for having me on. I'm really looking forward to the conversation.
0: And, I promised you an agenda, and I didn't send it, which is a little bit of disservice because you have so much to talk about. And in addition, in introducing you to the audience as well as being an accomplished punter in the NFL, and, you're from Southern California, grew up in Southern California. I just listened to the interview that you did with the House of Pod with friend of the show, Kaveh Hoda. And you talked about it. You have a history of playing soccer as well. So I want to hear your take on the World Cup. But you also have a history as a community activist, and you're even running for a local office, I think, in the California State Assembly there in that Huntington Beach area. What else would you say to introduce yourself to New York City? As I want to talk about your work, your activism, your accomplishments, as well as the new book that you just dropped. You're a published author. I think this is your third or fourth book, Shades of Forever, a science fiction novel, which I bought. I have to admit, everyone go out there, you know, buy Shades of Forever through your favorite local indie bookstore. I needed it right away, and I bought it at Barnes & Noble. But just to say that it is distributed at that level, you know, I missed your publication day, but congratulations for publishing, you know, a work of fiction at that level as well.
1: Well, thank you. Yeah, no, it's really cool because like I grew up reading a ton of books. And you know, for one thing, for people to know, I was a huge nerd before I became a professional athlete. Like I've always been a huge nerd. And yeah, just to be able to see, you know, something that I wrote, a story that I wrote, be on bookshelves, it's a really cool feeling. And yeah, I'm hopeful that people will enjoy the book. And yeah, they'll enjoy my take on sort of a hopeful dystopia as opposed to kind of the crap we got to deal with on a daily basis here in our current dystopia.
0: And I want to get into the substance of your publication, of your book. Again, Shades of Forever, if anyone is curious, look it up. Beautiful artwork on the cover as well. But I want to kind of get us there and getting to know you, get us to the publication of this book. And anything else that you want to say about, you know, growing up in Southern California and getting us to your time at UCLA, what brought you to be both the professional athlete and the activist, you know, speaking out in solidarity with people around you who are vulnerable?
1: Yeah, so I think a big part of it was growing up in Southern California, you're exposed to, particularly in a coastal city, you're exposed to a bunch of different cultures, you know, a bunch of different beliefs and backgrounds. And then as I went through the public education system and then got to UCLA, you know, I got to meet a lot of people who didn't look the same as me, you know, maybe didn't speak the same language as me, but we're all in the same place. We're all working to make our lives better. And one of the things also growing up reading a lot of sci-fi fantasy is that, you know, you read about the hero's journey, right? And like what the hero is supposed to be. And generally that means sticking up for other people. And if you have power, using that to help other people as opposed to using that to oppress them. And so what I found later in life when I actually was in a position of power, you know, in my time in the NFL, was that I did have the opportunity to help people. And I wanted to do that because that's what I would want someone to do for me. And, you know, I think if we all realize that, if we all understand that when we are in that position where we can help someone else, by helping them, we're making the world a better place, and ultimately we're helping ourselves.
0: Wow. And you know, you had talked about in other interviews that I've heard growing up as an athlete and sort of just falling into American football because you needed to do a sport in the fall and you didn't want to run. I was a cross-country runner. I love running the 5K, but you had a strong foot and were able to leverage that to get not only in UCLA, a very excellent academic school, but on the field playing for the UCLA football team. And, you know, you graduated, I believe, as a history and politics major. I want to hear a little bit about UCLA, and part of that is just randomly my aunt is a professor, retired now professor from UCLA, who overlapped with you at that time, Ellen Du Bois, who just published a book on Elizabeth Cady Stanton, one of the, you know, foremost academics on women's suffrage in the U.S. Mm-hmm. I'm just curious if you crossed paths with her at all. And either way, tell us a little bit about your academic and sports journey coming up through school.
1: Yeah, for sure. Yeah, so I don't think I crossed paths with her because it is a fairly large campus. But like one of the great things about UCLA, and this was actually one of the really cool things they taught us in the football team, is that UCLA, particularly UCLA athletes, have a rich and storied tradition of being pioneers in civil rights movements, right? Sure. Like you've got Jackie Robinson, you've got Kenny Washington, you've got Kareem Abdul-Jabbar. Mm-hmm. Like it's, as a UCLA athlete, like it's part of your history to stand up for other people. And so, yeah, being able to, you know, take part in that and then to play my own small role in it was, it felt really neat that like I was contributing, you know, to the school's history of doing that.
0: Wow. And, you know, getting into the NFL is no small accomplishment. You know, anything else that you want to say about you know, about that journey and about being in the NFL before we talk about how your activism intersected with your professional football career?
1: Yeah, for sure. So if anyone listening to this, if you have aspirations of going to the NFL, or if your kids have aspirations, make sure you get a good education, because the odds are very much against you actually making it there. And really, it's a lot like winning the lottery, right? Like, it's, you know, you do have to be athletically gifted. You have to be talented, but you also have to be lucky. Like, I've played with a lot of guys who had talent, but, you know, they just weren't lucky. Like, they got injured at the wrong time, or maybe a team just wasn't looking for a player of that type at the time. And so, yeah, make sure you get your education, make sure you study, because that's going to stay with you for a lot longer than trying to make it to the pros.
0: And, you know, we talked about how you were an 8-season professional punter with the Minnesota Vikings. And you know, eight seasons is two, almost three times the average NFL player's career length. So that again is quite an accomplishment. But you know, later in your career, you made the conscious decision to speak up in solidarity, particularly with you know, gay and lesbian people in the, you know, at the time when there was a legislative push against, you know, same-sex marriages and things like this. Do you want to talk anything more about, you know, what was going through your mind? What was your experience? What did you do? And do you think that had any influence on your professional football career?
1: Yeah, for sure. Like, I definitely would have played, I think, at least another 4 or 5 years if I hadn't spoken out for LGBTQ rights. But the thing was it was the right thing to do. And so there was a group that was trying to ban same-sex marriage in Minnesota. They were the same group that passed Prop 8 here in California, which had banned same-sex marriage. And they'd just been going state to state to, you know, try to bypass the federal system. And they'd been very successful at it. And so a group in Minnesota, they'd seen my social media, my views, and they're like, hey, we think you might be interested in helping to defeat this. And I thought about it. I'm like, yeah, I am interested in helping to defeat this, because I don't think we should be enshrining bigotry and discrimination into a state's constitution. Like, that kind of goes against the American dream, in my opinion. So I spoke up, you know, helped defeat that amendment. 6 months later, Obergefell was passed in the Supreme Court, which made same-sex marriage legal across the country. Mm. And it felt good to be a part of helping a group of people get the same rights that every other American enjoys. Like, that's the thing. We all need to fight for each other's rights, because, like I said earlier, when you're protecting other people, you're also protecting yourself. And that's why we got to fight for each other.
0: Mm. You know, and that's interesting. I don't think I'd heard that kind of analysis in your career until recently. I mean, the famous sort of a case of, you know, a quote blackballing is of Colin Kaepernick. Who, though he played on a bad team, and if you looked at the team's record, was not great.

0: records, so I was fairly good at my job. But yeah, it was funny when Kaepernick started kneeling, my wife and I, so I'd already been out of the league at this time, and so my wife, we were talking, and she's like, "Yeah, if they hadn't kicked you out for the LGBTQ stuff, they definitely would have kicked you out for taking a knee, because I would have been right there with them."
1: Well, it's a shame we don't have that picture at least. And you talked about on Kaveh Hoda's show in that interview about how you made a very clear calculation about what risks you were willing to take. Anything else that you want to say about that, people who are willing to speak up on contentious issues?
0: Yeah, so I was willing to essentially sacrifice my career because I knew that could be one of the potential consequences. Obviously, I hoped it wouldn't be, what happened, but it is what ended up happening. But at the same time, the calculation I made was, would I want someone else to be willing to risk their career to stand up for me? And if the answer to that is yes, which it is, I would want someone to be willing to sacrifice their career to help me, well, then I have to be willing to do the same thing. And that's from a leadership perspective, right? From a team perspective, you're always taught, don't expect other people to do something you're not willing to do yourself. And so when it comes to helping other people, like, yes, I am always going to be willing to do that because that's what I want someone to do for me.
1: And I should have written down more of these details. But your activist career, if we call it that, has continued since retiring from the NFL. And I have to be honest, I was following the league when you were playing. I have no particular memory of seeing you play or paying attention to your accomplishments. But you came to my you came to my attention in your activism work, I believe, in Huntington Beach, and I'm trying to remember exactly the issue, but I have a vague recollection that I saw a video of you being arrested or otherwise dragged out by police from an open community political meeting. What, can you correct my recollection and what was going on there?
0: Yeah, for sure. Yeah. So our city council here in Huntington Beach, all seven of them are hardcore MAGA believers. And so they've been going after our public library in the city for about 3.5 years at that point. And so last year in February, that's where, if you've seen me getting arrested, that's when you saw it. They wanted to put a MAGA plaque on our central library. And I was like, well, this is not okay. And so I engaged in the time-honored, American tradition of peaceful civil disobedience. And it happened to go pretty viral because I think a lot of people at the time, so remember, this is the same time that, like, the Doge goons were, going after Treasury Department and Social Security and all that, and like no one was standing up to them. And so when I was seeing this happening, I was like, why aren't my elected officials standing up to these people? Like, where is the party of causing good trouble, and being willing to get arrested to because it's the right thing to do? And so as someone who, I'm not going to expect someone to do something I'm not willing to do myself, I'm like, all right, well, I guess I need to show them what to do. Like, because the next step when your government isn't listening to you is peaceful civil disobedience. Because that way you make it clear this issue matters and that we are willing to fight for it.
1: And for people who missed the introduction at the beginning of the show, excuse me, you're listening to the Trauma Code. I'm Dr. Simon Fitzgerald, and we're talking to a retired NFL punter for the Minnesota Vikings, accomplished punter Chris Cluey, who is also an activist who has more than once spoken out in solidarity, particularly with LGBTQ people, and in defense of the library, and that what we're seeing now is increasing attacks on libraries and that kind of access to information. And it all kind of comes together with your other post-NFL career in that you're a published author, and that's one of the reasons that I reached out to you. Your new book, Shades of Forever, is a science fiction novel, and you've written a couple of other books as well. I think Otaku, a young adult science fiction novel, Beautifully Unique Sparkle Ponies, excellent name of a nonfiction collection of
0: Thanks.
1: essays, and believe Prime, a Genesis Series Event, Volume 1. Before we talk about the content of your most recent book, anything else that you want to say about, how you approach writing as an author and any of your previous publications?
0: Yeah, so I'm a huge reader. Like I've always been able to read books really fast. I started reading at a really young age, and I love reading. Like I love the ability to essentially, get inside someone else's mind and see what they considered important, right? Like what was the information that they

0: thought was, so necessary to put on a page. And sometimes it's serious, sometimes it's comedy, sometimes it's just, they had a silly little story they wanted to tell, but all of it is part of being a human being, right? And studies have shown the more you read, like the better your chances are of succeeding in life, particularly, as kids and young adults. Like we have to make sure that kids are reading. And so yeah, I love sharing that love of reading with other people. I love reading books. I love hearing people talk about their books. And yeah, I think books are one of the greatest human inventions ever because it allows us to essentially live past our deaths. Like we can see what people considered, important from ages past and what we consider important now, and then that'll carry on into the future.
1: And I picked this book up. I wish I'd have gotten it a little bit more ahead of time to really delve into it more. But it reminded me, and I want to let you talk a little bit more about the characters and things, but it reminded me very much of, I recently had read Octavia Butler's Parable of the Sower, and started reading
0: That's a good one.
1: some of the sequels. But I want you to tell a little bit about, the content of the book. But do you want to say, what do you think has influenced or inspired the way you approach the story you wrote in this book, Shades of Forever?
0: Yeah, so for this one in particular, I wanted to write a more hopeful view of a dystopia, right? Because a lot of the like sci-fi dystopias we see, they're really just like kind of dark and depressing, and you feel like, okay, yeah, maybe kind of the something good happened near the end, but most of the time it's just like, wow, that world sucks to live in. And really, the message that I wanted to do with mine was that, like, as human beings, as you know, as creatures that have gone through multiple disasters throughout the course of humanity, like we've been through apocalypses, like we've been through civilization-ending events, but then we've managed to come out the other side and rebuild. And I think that's something, particularly right now in this modern political climate and in the state of affairs that we find ourselves in, that's a mindset that we keep in mind. That we have made it through bad stuff before, but the way we've done so is by coming together, by building communities, by being there for each other. And if we can do that, we can make it through and build something better on the other side.
1: And the book opens up, and correct me where I'm sort of getting anything wrong, or continue the story, but the book sort of opens up with an elder in a sort of isolated community, like you said, kind of post-apocalyptic, going through a global kind of catastrophe. But the elder, as an oral historian, and telling young people about, what they know about times before the current crisis. That community is then faced with a kind of high tech, I don't know if you want to call it invader or visitor, who explicitly, has these artificial intelligence kind of interface and powers. What are you trying to say about that moment? How much do you think that you're sort of imagining, that lends into this post-apocalyptic future from the current moment and the current kind of transitions we're seeing right now?
0: Yeah, so there is definitely a prominent underlying theme of this book is also a critique of late stage capitalism and what it leads to, because the village is very much this like isolated, community oriented, everyone's there for each other, have very robust like mental health protocols, and because that's what you would need to survive in those kind of situations, right? Like if you have the cannibal village, like that's gonna just die off in a couple generations. Like in order for an isolated community to survive, you really do need, very strong mental health structures in place. And so then to have the broader galaxy come knocking, which is basically like hyper late stage capitalism and sort of that clash, that friction between those two things, I wanted to kind of point out that, yeah, we've done a lot of cool modern stuff, with capitalism, but because now it's gone so far past like what we would consider helping other people. Like we're at the point where, we're functionally burning down the planet in order to make rich people even richer. Like that's not an exaggeration. Like data centers, you know, we've already seen, you know, localized effects of temperatures rising there. They suck up a ton of resources, and for what? So that, you know, a couple billionaires can become trillionaires. Like I really wanted to you know, have that as sort of a motif, because good science fiction, good fantasy, you know, good fiction in general, always has something to say about the real world at its core, right? Like there's always a message there. It's something you can understand about what we're currently looking at. And so for me, that was a big part, because I would like for us as a society to focus more on community and helping each other, as opposed to make number get bigger at the expense of everyone else.
1: Yeah, certainly. I think that's one of the things that I and a lot of people find compelling about science fiction, is the ability to do a thought experiment in a fictional world, kind of. And you know, I hear from you a critique of artificial intelligence, and I think it's worth, you know, saying and thinking about a lot of people's, you know, writing process right now leans from a little bit to heavily on large language models and that kind of iterative tool. And in fact, in academic publishing, it's becoming a big problem, because the amount of output that is possible with, you know, a little bit of time and a little bit of effort has at times overwhelmed, you know, the academic editors and things. You're offering quite a critique of AI. I'm just curious, did you use large language models, artificial intelligence, any kind of automation in your process? And do you have thoughts on, you know, that kind of automation as a, in where it belongs in our creative processes?
0: Mm-hmm. Yeah, so I did not use any AI, and I am a staunch opponent of using AI in the creative process. And the reason why is because large language models don't help you think. They're fill in the blank machines, right? Like it's basically you have a big Mad Libs book that occasionally gets answers right. And part of the joy, part of the work of creating is to actually create stuff. It's to wrestle with those thorny problems. It's to try to figure out, okay, what is the most effective way to get my message across? And even what is the message that I want to get across? And, you know, it's unfortunate that a lot of people think that the desired end result is to have a completed book, like as if that somehow excuses everything, you know, that went into making the book, when actually the process is what makes you better as a human being, because you're learning about yourself, you're learning about other things, and to take away that part of the process, well, you're denying yourself the ability to actually create. And we've actually seen studies that, you know, people who have become reliant on AI they've seen changes in their brains. And it has made them dumber. So yes, I please do not use AI for your creative process. And not to mention, because it's also all trained on stolen work. I've seen my books be scraped in those databases, and I have not been compensated for that. And, you know, that's obviously something that's affected millions of other authors as well. And it's like, you know, why is it okay to steal these people's work and then claim it as your own? Like you got to go through the process of learning to be an artist if you want to be an artist. It'd be like if I went to the weight room and lifted 300 pounds with a forklift and then said, cool, I just benched 300 pounds. Like I didn't bench 300 pounds. I used a forklift.
1: Yeah. You know, it's interesting. We mentioned Colin Kaepernick, and this is perhaps beyond the scope of this conversation, and I haven't spoken to Cap about any of this, but I know some people who have, and that his most recent endeavor, after doing the Know Your Rights camps and other ways of engaging young people, has been trying in a company called, I think, Lumi, leverage large language models, artificial intelligence in the creative process to help young people and artists put together publications and books and comic books and things like that. So I don't know if you have any thought, if you had a chance to talk to Cap, definitely a tension there that is perhaps a future conversation.
0: Right. Yeah. It's also, and for me, one of the other things that why I'm against AI is because a lot of the costs of AI are falling, particularly on minority communities. Like these data centers have to get built somewhere. And we're seeing, you know, they're generally getting built near minority communities because, you know, they don't have the political power to prevent it from happening. And so it's causing more pollution. It's causing noise pollution. Like it's sucking up water from those areas that can't afford, you know, to be wasting that water. And ultimately, you know, if we want to help communities become better artists, become, you know, better drawers or whatever it is that they want to do, we need to invest in the people. Like we should be saying, okay, how do we get more money into those education systems? How do we make sure that there are after school classes and, you know, programs available for those people? Because relying on a computer program that tends to be wrong about 40% of the time, it's not really a great way to teach people to effectively do a skill. And ultimately it harms them, because then later in life, they don't actually know how to do the things that they want to do. It's much better to invest those resources into actually training them to, you know, to do the stuff that they want to do and to make that available.
1: Hmm. And in getting back to your book, again, we're talking to Chris Cluey, your most recent publication, In Shades of Forever. And before we get any more into the content, I think one of the most underrated pages in any book is the publication page. I noticed this is published in 2026 by Podium Publishing. Anything else that you want to say about not even your creative process, but the process of you know, publishing and distributing the book and working with this publication company and any you've worked with in the past?
0: Yeah, so Podium's been great. They've been a joy to work with. Very professional, very on top of things. One of my previous books was published by Tor, which is another they're a big sci-fi fantasy publishing company. And then my first book was published by Little Brown, who is a more sort of like nonfiction slash mainstream big house publisher. But yeah, the interesting thing about the publishing process is it usually takes about 2 years. So you know, you write your book, but then it's not going out until, you know, about 2 years after that, because obviously they have their schedule, their deadline, and then books need to be edited. You know, you need to make sure you've caught all the mistakes. And then when you think you've caught all the mistakes, there's always one that slips through. But yeah, no, it's a lot of fun to be part of the publication process. I'm very, very blessed to have been able to do that 3 times.
1: And I will say, you know, the bar for self-publication has dropped quite a bit. And I think in addition to distribution, which the large publishing houses know how to do, I think one of the greatest thing that's lost if you don't have a professional publisher is the editing process. I know just, you know, my little bit of publications, the amount that somewhere like The Guardian or on the medical publications, The Lancet, when they push back on you and demand something higher, it's annoying at first, but often, even if you feel like they're wrong in their assumptions, your response to it that you put in writing it in the document elevates the quality quite a bit. So anything else that you want to say about that iterative process of writing and editing?
0: Yeah. So a good editor is like a good coach, right? They're there to make you look better. And so having a good editor really makes your work shine. And I've been very fortunate that all the editors I've had have been really good editors. And yeah, they've brought stuff out where I was like, you know, because obviously as the one writing it, I'm like, oh yeah, my work's amazing. This is awesome. And then the editor, right, you know, would be like, hey, have you considered this? Like maybe we let's try this. And then I do that. I'm just like, damn it, that's better. Thank you.
1: Wow. Well, anything else that you want to say with, you know, without too many spoilers, to give people an idea of what to expect in your new book and encourage them to go out and look for it themselves, either in the library or in the bookstore, Shades of Forever?
0: Yeah, so it's a fun adventure. There are some tear-jerkery moments, but at the end of the day, the good guys win. Like I wanted to write a book where people would come away from it feeling hopeful, right? Like that's the central message, is that by being together, by sticking together as a community, by looking out for each other, we can create a better world for all of us. And yeah, my better world that I created happened to be in a science fiction novel, but we can do that in the real world too. We have to put in the effort, and we just got to take care of each other.
1: Well, excellent. And, you know, we're on the air talking to Chris Cluey. Is there an audiobook available for people, or is that a project that you're working on?
0: Yeah, so there is an audiobook version available as well. I got to listen to the voice narrator. Actors record it, and she did a fantastic job with it. So, yeah, the audiobook version is pretty cool.
1: Excellent. And, you know, we're talking to Chris Cluey not only about his book Shades of Forever, a science fiction novel that was just published by Podium Publishing, but, you know, in addition to your NFL career and your activism career, you're now also engaging in the electoral sphere, right? Do you want to tell us anything about your campaign for, I think it's the California Assembly District 72 down there in Southern California?
0: Yep. So I'm running for state assembly, primarily because after I got arrested, a bunch of Democratic clubs asked me to speak at the clubs on the importance of, peaceful civil disobedience and, of standing up for other people. And every time after I spoke, people would come up to me and be like, "When are you running for something? Like, we want to vote for you. We want to canvass for you. We want to donate." And so eventually I was like, okay, I probably should run for something. And then when I saw that this assembly seat was going to be an open seat, since the incumbent was stepping down, and that one of our Huntington Beach City Council members, who was behind all the attacks on our public libraries, was running on the Republican side, I was like, okay, I really don't want her to get more political power because I've seen firsthand what she does with it. But also, I want to make sure that this district is represented by someone who is willing to represent everyone in the district, even the people who disagree with you, like even the people who didn't vote for you. The job is to represent all of them. And that's, that's the way our government is supposed to work. Like we're supposed to be able to disagree with each other and not even like each other at times. But at the end of the day, we're also supposed to know that we're all Americans and we're all working together to make our democracy stronger. And I feel like a lot of that has gotten lost recently, like particularly with the rise of MAGA politics, because it has turned what has been a, two-party system that, while opposed, could work together on stuff into a us versus them mentality that is functionally trying to destroy democracy itself. So now's the time where all of us, even those of us like me who didn't think we would ever run for office, now's the time for us to stand up and do something about it, because if we don't, we really will lose our democracy. So if not now, then when?
1: And I looked at the map for that district and a little backstory. My father ran once for Baltimore City Council under the Green Party, so I looked at maps, knocked on doors, how many people are in the district. Anything else that you want to say about the process? How many people are you trying to engage, and how have you gone about doing that?
0: Yeah, so the district itself is interesting because it is a heavy Republican-leaning district. I think it's about seven or 8 points by voter registration, but it's also a very like purplish district. I grew up in Seal Beach, which is in the district. Currently live in Huntington Beach, which is in the district. So like I've lived here pretty much my entire life. And what a lot of the people here want is they want their government to work and they want it to leave them alone. And so I'm trying to, outreach those people to be like, hey, I understand you. Like, I am one of you. I want my government to work and to leave me alone. Like, trust me, I get it. And so, yeah, really just doing a lot of canvassing. We're about to start our official campaign canvassing this Saturday, actually. And then been doing a lot of like community events, just going out in the community, talking with people, listening to, what their concerns are, what they're worried about. And yeah, just trying to be a good representative, right? Because especially in our political system, you have to be able to trust the person who is representing you. Like that's the core thing that you have to have. You have to be able to trust that person. And I want people to know that they can trust me because I will always put myself on the line to help you because that's what I expect from you. So I'm here to represent you, but it's part of that social contract is because also I want you to do that for me.
1: Excellent. And for people who don't have a map of Southern California in their mind, this is an area, kind of the coastal towns in Orange County, southeast of Long Beach. Is that about right?
0: Yeah, so it's south of Long Beach, kind of a coastal strip down to just before San Clemente. So it stops at Laguna Beach, and then there's a inland part that's right near Crystal Cove State Park. So yeah, it's a really nice region. So like it includes Newport Beach, Huntington Beach, Seal Beach, Laguna Beach. And yeah, it's just a great place to live. Like the weather's awesome. We've got beaches, the mountains are only a couple hours away. And yeah, just I want everyone to be able to experience sort of the same things I got to experience as a kid. And that means we got to make sure we're taking care of everyone and making sure everyone has the same tools to succeed and thrive.
1: So we're talking to Chris Cluey trying to sell Southern California on a New York City audience, running for.
0: I've been to New York too. New York's great. Don't get me wrong. I love New York. It's got so much good food in New York.
1: Running for California State Assembly, District 72, I believe. When's that election? And anything else that you want to talk about the type of work that you're doing right now?
0: Yeah, so the election is November 3rd. That'll be the general election, and yeah, really just trying to address the problems in this district, and primarily the big ones are affordability, which is, you know, a huge problem in California in general, particularly like housing affordability. But it's also a problem across our country, right? Like everyone says, oh, the economy's good because the stock market's good. Well, most people don't own stocks. Like the stock market can be doing well and 90% of the population could be suffering because they're, you know, food's getting more expensive. Energy bills are getting more expensive. And so we have to address this affordability crisis because otherwise people start losing faith in the system. They start losing faith in the government. And, you know, I think that's also contributed kind of to the rise of MAGA politics is that the system hasn't been working for a lot of people. And so they're desperate to find, you know, someone who can fix it. So we need to be working on that at the local level, at the state level, and the national level. And, you know, it's just a matter of everyone doing their part. I'm hopeful to be able to do that for my district.
1: Excellent. And, you know, Chris, before we let you go, I mentioned to you in our communication that I always like to invite a guest to share with us movie, music, book, a performance recommendation. And I also should mention that in addition to everything else that we've talked about, you're also a musician. Your band Tripping Icarus is available almost anywhere you can think of, including Apple Music or YouTube and things. And I wanted to play one of your songs on our show, but I had a hard time finding one without profanity, and I didn't have the time to edit it out.
0: Yeah, that's fair.
1: We're on the radio, so I appreciate you not using your potty mouth for this episode. But anything else, for example, I'd love to hear some, you know, we talked about Octavia Butler. Any other authors or creative people that have inspired how you, you know, create and publish and things?
0: Yeah. So I'm a huge fan of Terry Pratchett, who unfortunately no longer with us, but he was an amazing author. He wrote the Discworld series along with a bunch of other books. He got knighted. He was English for being that good of an author. And really, his books are just they're witty, they're fun, but they're also really incisive. Like he had a really good view of, you know, what made human beings tick. And there's a lot of very clever insights and just sort of introspections into human nature itself in his books. So I always highly recommend to everyone I come across, like if you're going to read something, you know, that's not my stuff, please go read Terry Pratchett, because like he really was just a phenomenal author.
1: And, you know, while we have you on the line, anything else that you want to say, you know, to encourage people about, you know, looking up your book, your publication, or how to follow what you're doing and hear what's going on with Chris Cluey out there in California?
0: Yeah, for sure. Yeah. So I'm on Blue Sky at Chris Warcraft is my handle. That's where you'll find me. I used to be on Twitter back before it turned into a Nazi bar, so I'm not there anymore. But please support your local libraries. Libraries are one of the backbones of our democracy, public education being one of the other parts. So yeah, please support your libraries. Like everyone should be able to go into a library, find a book, you know, find something that sings to them, that appeals to them. And we have to protect those places, because there's no secret as to why fascists and authoritarians go after libraries and go after public education, because they know that that's where they're vulnerable. When people are educated, when people understand how fascism has been beaten in the past, well, then they know how to beat it in the present. But we have to find that knowledge, right? And generally that knowledge is in your local library. So please support and protect those places.
1: Definitely. And we're lucky to have a robust system in New York City libraries, but it's an ongoing struggle. A lot of people were critical of the mayor, Mamdani, on how when he had to cut corners on the budget to make it pass, at times seemed to be cutting it from libraries and other institutions that he would otherwise support. And I just wanted to share, I mentioned my aunt is a historian, particularly of women's suffrage in the United States, and just published a book on Elizabeth Cady Stanton. And on our vacation, we got to see her speak in front of an audience at the Lewis Delaware Library, which is an excellent library and seemed very engaged with the community. And it was just a great opportunity, I think, for people to engage in the public sphere in good faith in a way which is so hard to do now, I think, even on a lot of social media has been the way it's been leveraged commercially and has become toxic. So I appreciate your pitch for the libraries. Chris Cluey, I wanted to thank you for coming on our show. Anything else that you want to say while you have the ear of New York City?
0: Congrats, Knicks, and keep being cool, New York.
1: Well, again, if you just caught the end of the show, we were talking to Chris Cluey, an experienced NFL punter, a community activist in support of people. You know, it sounds like anybody in a position of vulnerability, but has you know, you I respect how you put, like you said, your career and your well-being on the line to speak up for gay and lesbian neighbors there in Minnesota who were under attack, and how you've defended libraries in Huntington Beach. You know, we can't promote or endorse anybody, but I just say good luck on your efforts out there in California, District 72. And if, you know, New York, if you just caught the second half, you can go online, WBAI.org, the radio archives, to listen to our previous shows on Trauma Code. I'm also going to release this later today as an RSS feed where you get your podcasts. You know, you can find us on social media, Trauma Code, WBAI, where you get yours. And, you know, like, subscribe, follow, thumbs up, heart, all of the things. It helps people find us outside of, you know, the broadcast range of WBAI. And look, if you appreciate what we're doing, you know, reaching out to leaders in the field, solidarity campaigns with, you know, Palestinian pediatricians in Gaza, in Israeli detention, but also reaching out to NFL punters with a sense of solidarity, and an active pen who have just published a science fiction book. The way that we can do that, one of the reasons that the people I've never met respond and come on the show, is because of the legacy of WBAI. We stand on the shoulders of giants, and the way to do that is to pay the bills. Go online to WBAI.org, become a sustaining buddy, you know, follow us anywhere, and you can also even reach out to us by email at traumacodewbai@gmail.com. And we're going to take a little break. Reggie, have some music up if you could. Just wanted to, Reggie, let's get some music up and ready to go. And thanks again, Chris, for coming on the air and visiting us in New York City.
0: Yeah, no problem. Thank you so much for having me on, Simon. I really appreciate it.
1: Stay tuned, New York.

0: Welcome back to the Trauma Code. This is Dr. Simon Fitzgerald, live and in studio. And that was just our interview with Chris Cluey, the NFL punter, the Huntington Beach, California activist and publisher of his most recent book, Shades of Forever, the author, I should say, who just published this science fiction book. And definitely go to your, if that's the type of thing that interests you, go to your local bookstore and, you know, ask them to order it, support the bookstore, get the book, see what's going on. And that music we just played, again, as always, as much of the music on this show recommended by my lovely wife and co-host, that was Voice Kyan Behave. I think it was Bayesian from Barbados, probably Soca music. And, you know, I ask you guys to support the station in any way you can. And while I'm doing that, you know, I'm not the only person in studio right now who has a show on this station, WBAI, coming at you at midnight tonight. From the soundboard is our excellent board engineer, Reggie. Reggie, do you want to tell New York City what to expect from the soundboard tonight?
1: Sure. Tonight, the focus on the program will be on this upcoming festival that's going to happen this coming weekend called the Afro-Latino Festival. And it's a festival that's in its 12th year. And it's really, and just the thumbnail of it, it's just going to focus on the diversity of Black culture within the Americas, in Latin American countries. And interesting tidbit, this festival also includes some of the talents coming from the island, nation of Haiti as well, too, as part of the Afro-Latino Festival. And that's what we're going to, I'm going to talk to the founders. I have a very interesting interview with the founders, and then I'm going to play some of the music of some of the performers that will perform during this weekend, this coming weekend.
0: Excellent. And, you know, why don't you set up for the last song, that Ta-Ta-Ta, Burna Boy, yeah, and Travis Scott. And, you know, again, one that Dr. Cassandra Raphael recommended. And I have to say, you know, it was a couple of years ago, that Astro World event, where what basically was largely due to poor design of a concert space and poor crowd control, several people were trampled to death at the Astro World Travis Scott concert. And that definitely soured my view of him. And he's featured on this track with Burna Boy. But, you know, there's, I'm trying to remember which network, and it's probably best that I don't, a documentary about what happened to Astro World. And it very much seems like whatever decisions he made in the beginning and setting things up that could have been done differently, he had very little control in the moment. And the people who should have had control were not looking out for the concert goers' best interest at, I think that was a Live Nation event. So definitely had me rethink how I see Travis Scott and where him and his, you know, professional and creative and that momentum that he represented, how it went up against, you know, capitalist America and what happened with that. So again, here we're going to close out on this music from Burna Boy featuring Travis Scott, Ta Ta Ta. Thank you for listening, New York City. And don't forget, go online, WBAI, sustaining buddy, become a sustaining buddy so we can do what we do. Thanks for listening, New York City.

0: So, the plaster is falling, the paint is peeling, the plumbing is leaking, the heat and hot water keep cutting off, the elevator keeps breaking down, and the landlord won't return your calls, but the rent keeps going up and up and up?
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2: I'm Max Pringle with these headlines. The United States and Iran exchanged fire again overnight in and around the Strait of Hormuz, as the interim peace deal between the two countries appears to be in tatters. More from Kate Fisher.
3: I think this whole mixed signals from the White House is nothing new from this conflict. This erratic negotiating strategy that Donald Trump has shown all the way through, now you can see it again in this about-face on sanctions relief for Iran, that calling for them to be added to the Russia sanctions bill, after the administration has already reimposed sanctions on Iranian oil exports, after initially removing them during under that memorandum of understanding, which essentially seems to be dead in the water. Now.
2: Yemen's Iranian-backed Houthi rebels have announced a maritime embargo against Saudi Arabia. The decision today comes in retaliation for a blockade on Yemen and a recent attack on Sana'a International Airport. The embargo affects the Bab el-Mandeb Strait, a crucial waterway for global trade and gateway to the Red Sea. Saudi Arabia seeks an alternative to the Iran-held Strait of Hormuz. The blockade raises fears of renewed conflict in the region. Saudi Arabia has not responded. The situation threatens to disrupt global shipping routes and increase costs. The Houthis demonstrated their ability to disrupt shipping there during the war in Gaza. Human rights groups say the Houthi movement, or Ansar Allah, enforces authoritarian rule over roughly 70-80% of Yemen, including the capital Sana'a. They maintain power through a highly repressive, centralized administration backed by state media censorship, mass arrests, forced disappearances, and the targeting of civil society through its strict interpretation of Islamic law. Ukraine has launched over 400 drones toward Moscow. That's according to Russian officials. The attack comes after Russia bombarded Kyiv and other cities with ballistic missiles. Moscow's mayor reported that most drones were intercepted, but some caused injuries and damage. Ukraine's evolving drone technology poses challenges for Russia. Russia, though, has increased its use of ballistic missiles, targeting Ukraine's air defenses and infrastructure. Meanwhile, Ukrainian President Volodymyr Zelensky is holding talks to address a domestic political crisis following a government reshuffle. The reshuffle has caused protests and exposed a split between military factions. Britain has a new prime minister. Former Manchester Mayor Andy Burnham becomes the country's seventh prime minister in a decade, as Keir Starmer steps down from his role as head of the country's Labour Party. Charles de Ledesma has more.
4: In a maiden speech as Labour Party leader, Burnham pledges to restore hope across the UK.
5: We are united. And we put the power that comes from that unity at the service of people and places who have been waiting too long for politics to let them hope again. And that's what we're going to do, everybody. We're going to give them hope back.
4: Known for his Manchesterism approach, he promises to apply a place before politics strategy to running the country. Critics question his experience, but supporters highlight his persuasive personality. I'm Charles de Ledesma.
2: Congo's health ministry says at least 930 people have died in the country's Ebola outbreak. The ministry said the deaths were recorded out of the more than 2,300 cases confirmed as of Saturday. The Ebola outbreak that was declared in eastern Congo in May is the fastest-growing Ebola outbreak on record. Sausalito's city manager has been arrested on suspicion of burglary, local police said. Elaine Forbes began her job as city manager on July 1st. City officials said the weekend arrest was a difficult development for the city and its staff. The Marin Independent Journal, quoting a sheriff's department official, reported that authorities got a call about a burglary and found Forbes inside a yacht that didn't belong to her. Marin County jail records show that Forbes was arrested early Saturday on the Sausalito yacht harbor. City spokesman Joe Vasquez said that officials were not commenting on specific allegations. A statement issued on behalf of Forbes and her family said that she was experiencing a mental health crisis. Those are the Pacifica headlines. I'm Max Pringle.
6: 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Before we go into the next program, just wanted to remind people that, yes, today is day one officially for this drive that we're about to attempt to have to raise money. $200,000 is the goal. Okay, so between now and the end of next month, we have to make $200,000. So that means that we are now, since this is day one, we are now, let me just take a look, at $12,000. And we need to just make it happen so we can actually pay for the back rent as well as the payroll. 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So the number to call to show your financial support is 833-922-4692. That's 833-922-4692 or 833-WBAI-NYC. That's 833-922-4692 or 833-WBAI-NYC. All right, stay tuned now for Vantage Point with the Professor Ron Daniels coming up here on WBAI New York. Here we go.

Good afternoon. This is the professor, Dr. Ron Daniels, president of the Institute of the Black World 21st Century and distinguished lecturer emeritus from York College, City University of New York. Welcome you to this July 20th edition of Vantage Point here on 99.5 FM. That is WBAI on the Pacifica Network in collaboration with ycradio.org. Always glad to give the York College community that is tuning in via the internet about the York College radio station into our broadcast. We weren't here last week because I was in London for a reparations conference. I'll talk about that in a minute. Today's show is going to be another open forum. Hopefully you'll join in. I'm going to lay out a few issues in just a minute. Let's begin with the pledge drive. I just made a donation of $300. $300 a couple of weeks ago before I left to go to London because I had said I would do so. So I got to see whether I can squeeze out some more in order for us to do what's needed to be done. And I do so joyfully. I am pleased with the range of programming that has always been great at WBAI and now is even, you know, it's very strong, different programs, the menu, and the efforts of the management to improve things, including, by the way, not having pledge drives as frequently as we used to have them, and you know, the sort of the constant need to devote a whole show and premiums and all those kind of things. So people used to complain about that, but you know, we do have to have resources to get this done. That's just a hard reality. You know, I was when I joined the NAACP when I was around 13 years old in Youngstown, Ohio, I will never forget someone getting up to take up the collection and saying, freedom is not free. We have to be able to support those organizations and institutions that are fighting with us and for us. I was at the National Action Network on this last Saturday as they opened up their new headquarters, the new House of Justice. I don't have the address in front of me. It's just off of St. Nicholas. I think Hancock Place. Because I was getting ready to head to the wrong place. And then one of the people who worked with me said, no, Dr. D, you're on your way to, you're not at the Mother AME Church anymore, AME Zion Church anymore. The new headquarters is open. It's an old fire station that's been converted. 21st century technology and all that. But my point is, Reverend Sharpton takes up a collection every week. Same thing with Rainbow Push, every week. You have to pay the bills and people have to invest in that which they believe in. It is not only UJIMA, collective work and responsibility, but UJAMAA. We have to support those institutions. And I think the great tragedy is, and we need to overcome that tragedy, there are people who listen to WBAI all the time who never contribute and enjoy the programming. And know that this is, as Professor James Smalls once put it, this is the fortress for resistance and transformation. You know you're going to get information on WBAI that you're never going to get anywhere else, or you get it in more depth. You know, I tune into mainstream news and check out things and so forth. And sometimes you get a bite. You know, it's like Brill Cream. You get a little dab. Well, y'all wouldn't know anything about Brill Cream. That I date myself because you get a little dab. A little dab will do you. And you move on to the next issue. That's not true on WBAI. You have opportunities for in-depth discussions, in-depth analysis, and in-depth debates and discussions. We'll have some maybe today, but I ain't going to be rushing you, that's for sure. Sometimes I have to be urging you to get in and get your perspective in. But that's WBAI. That's the Pacifica Network.
Is it perfect? No, but what is? We're striving to make it better and to maintain it, to build it. So join in the effort, the need to raise $200,000. And I would urge new people, people who have listened, learned, been inspired by, and sort of really, really tuned in, that have not contributed, to do so. Come off the sidelines and become, make a donation, but equally important, become a WBAI buddy. I'm a WBAI buddy. So when I make a $300 donation or getting ready to give some more, when I can squeeze it out, that's in addition to the fact that I give every month. I don't even feel it, which is what you really need. We in IBW, I was looking the other day, I said, oh man, I wish we have to focus more on getting more what they call sustaining contributors or recurring contributors and whatever, because then you know what you're, you know, how much you can really count on and how much you have to build on. You know, if we had literally thousands of WBAI buddies, there would be even fewer fund drives. And by the way, there's nothing wrong with having a surplus. You know, that's one of the few times that black is back and good. Being in the black is, you know, that's one of the few times in the English language black is positive. Being in the black. I suspect it had to do coming out of the oil fields of Oklahoma. You know, that oil gushed up out of the air on them, and that black gold, they call it black gold. Otherwise, black is almost always negative. So, folks, yes, contribute. Contribute whatever you can, and WBAI buddy, you can virtually set your amount, and some people I think give as little as $10 a month. You can do 25, you can do 50, but even if you just give a donation, whatever your donation is, I was again looking in our IBW thing. Some people, you know, this $25, some people give 10. It all adds up. And some can give even more. I remember one time many, many years ago, we put a challenge out, and actually there were some people crashed in and dropped $2,500, dropped $1,000. There are people out there right now who have it, could do it. And let's keep rolling, particularly if you enjoy and are tuned in. And I must say, I am increasingly pleased as I'm about, out and about, of people who actually listen to not only WBAI. I was with at the National Action Network, and there was an elderly lady who knew me, and we had a chat. And actually, I do guest host on WBLM once a month on Open Line, and we cross promote. They promote my show, I promote theirs, so there's no conflict of interest. We're all in this together. So she was commenting that she didn't know whether I was on every week. I'm not on every week. But she mentioned hearing me, and I said, well, you know, she didn't know about my show on WBAI, and I told her about it. So maybe she's listening in today. Right. But there are, but the other thing is, when I was up, I think I mentioned at the reparations hearing, up in New Rochelle a few weeks ago, there was a whole group of people. In fact, they came with Professor James Small. They came in for the hearing, and they just, you know, they tune in. They're WBAI listeners, and they listen to Vantage Point. And in fact, people listen to Vantage Point all across the country. I'm traveling a great deal these days, and I'm glad that people tune in all across the country. I actually didn't really mean to say that much. But it's important, and you know, I'm not. You know, I always tell people, there are people who are skilled at doing pledge drives. They have the knack, they have the technique, that which encourages people to do whatever. I'm not one of those people who have been trained or know how to get it done best. I just come straight from the heart. I just tell you like I feel it. I put my money where my mouth is, and I hope that people will just follow suit. That's the best I can do. So right now, folks, go to your phones. 833-922-4692. 833-922-4692. And make a pledge.
Or while you're there, you can call in and become a WBAI buddy. Or I know there's several ways. I always remember give to WBAI. You'll see the prompt for the WBAI buddy. Sign up, sign up, sign up. Let's just carry it right through the roof. It's also, we need it. It's important that we have it. But it's also a vote of confidence in our program director, our general manager, and the staff, who have been, many have been here for years and years and years, doing a superb job through thick and thin, ups and downs, maintaining this fortress of resistance and transformation. All right, 212-209-2877. 212-209-2877. Line up, and you may talk about something that I don't talk about, but I want to keep it within the range of some of these issues that I want to put on the table. I have one in the promo that we sent out belatedly this week. We were a little behind because we do send a promo out, by the way, all over the country to our entire IBW list. We send it out to thousands of people across, and then we boost it as well. The state of the global reparations movement, I just said, I just returned from, well, many of you may know, I'm the convener of the National African American Reparations Commission. I also serve on the steering committee of the Global Circle for Reparations and Healing, which includes people like Robin Rue Simmons, who's also a NARC. Robin Rue Simmons, the architect of the Evanston Reparations Initiative. Cam Howard, who is, of course, the former male co-chair for NCOBRA, but has Reparations United as his primary organization. He is a key part of the global circle. Enola Aird, some of you know about the Community Healing Network. She is the founder and executive director emeritus, and they do incredible work. But the other person that many of you clearly know is Dr. Joy DeGruy. And she's a part of the global circle. In fact, I was on a radio show that goes back to Grenada yesterday, and the post-traumatic slavery syndrome came up. That is how she made her name. She is all of these people. She is phenomenal. Phenomenal, phenomenal, phenomenal. So I'm deeply involved, but we also work very synergistically with the CARICOM Reparations Commission. Professor Sir Hilary Beckles, who I would hope to have on my show eventually, he's the intellectual guru. He is the person who is spearheading it by sheer force of ideas, sheer force of his incredible genius and narrative storytelling backed with historical data. Google him, Professor Hilary Beckles. He is the vice chancellor, which means president, of the University of the West Indies, but he's also chair of the CARICOM Reparations Commission. And the CARICOM Reparations Commission has a 10-point reparations program that they've just refreshed. They've just updated it. And we in the United States have, with NARC, have a 10-point reparations program as well. And we're about to do some refreshing on it as well to update it. But I had the privilege of going to London to meet with, to talk about really challenging and taking on Great Britain, the United Kingdom, will be one of those places that has to pay up for the role that they played in Native genocide and African enslavement.

met with high-level officials, including the Archbishop who was at the helm when the Church of England, the Anglican Church, put £100 million on the table. Not a lot of money, actually, sounds like it, but it's a lot more. They got plenty of money. But they did at least make that gesture, and so we had an opportunity to meet with them as they're implementing their initiatives. High commissioners who are ambassadors to the UK. We went to the House of Commons and actually met with black parliamentarians. This is now you have people in the House of Lords and the House of Commons. It was an incredibly powerful bit. Had a town hall meeting and all of that. So actually next week, David Commission, who's from Barbados, he is the ambassador from CARICOM to ambassador from Barbados to CARICOM, will be joining us. He is a veteran reparations activist, if you will, dear friend of Don Rojas, and someone who was at the was present with us at the founding of the Institute of the Black World 21st Century in 2001. That is where the call was issued in Atlanta. David Commission was there. Another sister named Esther Stanford from Great Britain, and someone now who has been knighted is in the House of Lords, one Sir Simon Woolley. They were all with us in 2001. But David Commission will be here next week to give an update on the global reparations movement, including the milestone United Nations resolution advanced by President Obama, and all of that means, and also the updated and revised 10-point program, which they're now calling a manifesto for the global reparations movement. And if you Google CARICOM Reparations Commission or CRC, CARICOM Reparations Commission, I'm sure you'll be able to actually look at this beautifully designed, but equally more importantly, this powerful document. 212-209-2877. Let me just now get into the issues I really want to sort of outline and lay out a little bit as we get into the conversation. Number one, the Orange Man's endless wars. Even some of the, well, the MAGA people, that's one thing we have something in common with. The MAGA people are upset with their guy because he stumbled and fumbled off into shooting from the hip, didn't know what the hell he was doing, and he doesn't even know how the hell to get out because he's facing hell right now. He just thought he could do another Maduro act, snatch a legitimately a head of state, and you could just grab him and it would all be over. People had apparently had warned for years and years and years that messing with Iran is no joke. And by the way, I mean, I ain't no great lover of Iran. That's beside the point. It is a backward, retrograde, theocratic theocracy. Maybe not in and of itself might not be a bad thing, but these mullahs, they're right-wing reactionaries. They've killed thousands and thousands of people who have protested and trying to be get more democracy, more rights for women, and all that. So I'm not promoting them. But they are a fact of life. And they do, they've been supporters of folk who've been, trying to get some settlement, some justice for the Palestinians, though it's a mixed bag in many respects. But they're sitting on some pretty powerful stuff. So they were supposed to be obliterated, degraded, and all of that, but they discovered something. And I just heard something news about the Houthis there. All that trade that goes through the Strait of Hormuz. Woo! They got a new weapon. They don't need an atomic bomb. They can strangle. The global economy can be brought to its knees, not to its knees, but it can have send prices skyrocketing. So the orange man doesn't know what to do. And meanwhile, it's interesting because, unfortunately and tragically, I think it's up to 18 American soldiers have lost their lives. But they kind of brush over what I heard. Hundreds have been wounded. Hundreds. That means that this nation that was supposed to be degraded and,

0: been bombed into oblivion and da-da-da-da-da-da-da. They're creating some serious damage on U.S. bases. And by the way, they're largely hitting U.S. bases. They're not like the Russians, committing war crimes, because the Russians are just hitting civilian targets and doing all kind of, well, they're committing war crimes. War crimes. But these, the Iranians with the drone technology and whatnot, they got a stranglehold, and they're prepared to last it out. So he doesn't know what to do. He doesn't know what to do. He's messed up. And then messing up, spending once again billions of dollars. Billions of dollars. They're gonna be going before the House, I guess, maybe today or tomorrow, trying to justify billions of dollars. While in this country, we have people who don't have food stamps, don't have Medicaid, and many of them are MAGA people who are so mesmerized by this megalomaniac that they would rather salute the guy who is self-indulging and who's all bathed in gold, rather than unite and fight with the masses of working class people for real change up inside this country. He's in a real bind. He's in a real bind. He doesn't know what the hell to do. But the problem is, the American people are paying the price, and other people are being damaged because of this lunatic who's in the White House. So 212-209-2877, you may want to call and talk about that. He also is targeting Cuba. And as many of you know, Institute of Black World 21st Century's Pan-African Unity Dialogue led a major delegation to Cuba. And they are, U.S. is committing, under this administration, they are committing another war crime. It is mass collective punishment on the Cuban people, strangling them, trying to starve them to death by not having fuel. It is an abomination. People who the it's not it's the lights. It's not only the lights, it's the refrigeration. If you buy food, do you have to consume it right away? Will the meat and various things spoil, even if you can get stuff? And then they're blocking food from coming in, blocking fuel from coming in, with the objective of trying to get the Cuban people to rise up against their government. Interesting, quite interesting in-depth meeting we had with the Cuban ambassador a couple of weeks ago. And she commented on the fact that our delegation was very important, as was that of Congresswoman Jayapal and Jonathan Jackson, who did a piece in the New York Times editorial talking about what we saw, what we witnessed. We spent even more time and witnessed even more. And we're working on getting other delegations to go. These are delegations that are people who maybe have not been involved with Cuba. Some of our civil rights organizations, fraternities, sororities, for lack of a better term, a kind of mainstream series of folk, who once educated can also join with the solidarity movement and strengthen it, but also deal with making a change. But we heard the stories firsthand. We saw doctors break down and cry because they can't take care of their patients. They're trying to because they don't have medicines, and they can't get the medicines because this country is strangling, wanting to strangle Cuba to death. That is a war crime. And we need to break it. And by the way, people say, well, how are we going to break it? Well, we'll have marches and rallies, and we'll have solidarity things. There was a big rally that was held, a rally that was held recently in Harlem, and it was great. But what I explained to our delegation is it can be broken. But people say, why should I vote? What is voting doesn't matter. Voting damn sure does matter. Because a stranglehold is primarily because of a cabal of reactionary Cubans, the Rubio types who fled Cuba under the and their system, and others after them under the reign, the mob infested rule of a dictatorship under Batista. It was the playground for the rich and the famous, and racist as hell. Racism is still an issue in Cuba, and they admit, they fess up to it. They're addressing it. But we went to places, and they took the neighborhoods and said, you know, white people were only allowed in these neighborhoods. We couldn't come to these neighborhoods, whatnot. But they vote. In Florida, they vote what they consider to be their interest. Their interest has been for decades to try to get rid of the current regime. So they vote. Voting matters. And it matters within the context of the particularity of the American presidential or electoral system, which depends on a electoral college map. And in the electoral college, Florida is a key battleground state, if not a must-have state, for any president or anyone who aspires to be president. So you know, what does that got to do with anything? Well, what it has to do with anything is no president, nobody who run, or few people who are running for president will have the audacity to go up to buck the Florida cabal. Let's say on the Democratic side, the Republicans have been staunchly pro, you know, the anti-Cuba, anti-Castro, as they would put it, anti-communist, as they would put it. Even though Jonathan Jackson, this brother's, he's coming on strong as a congressman. We had a press conference at the National Press Club, and he said, "Well, if you're opposed to communism, you just met with Chi, right?" And he's a communist, and the kindest communist. You're meeting with Russia. In fact, Trump, you seem to be in Putin's pocket. So what's the deal? Why can't you deal with Cuba? What have they done that is different? And by the way, Cuba is a socialist state, as they have within the context of their constitution. Not that that makes a difference in a real sense, but my point is that we can break that hold, but it means that people in this coming election, this is an analysis I'm presenting, you got to be able to see a state like North Carolina, a state like Iowa, a state like Ohio, a state like Maine, come into the column of a party that would in fact break the blockade, break the economic sanctions. But there's also an opportunity, particularly with black voters and Haitian American voters, because for the first time in 25 years, Miami has a Democratic mayor. Something is going on. Something is in the wind. And the wind, you know, you got strong Democratic socialists are winning, but there are also a lot of Democratic centrists, liberals, and moderates who are winning. Let's not get it twisted. There are a lot of Democrats winning of all stripes and so forth. And they tend to win where, within the context of the climate they're dealing with. There's a possibility of a governor being elected in Florida, as well as a senator from Florida. But once that happens, and that is the work that needs to be done, Cuba, the blockade is going to be broken. And the accord put forth by President Obama, who went to Havana at the invitation of Raul Castro, y'all may remember those images. That's right, President Barack Hussein Obama went to Cuba, sat down with Raul Castro. And they came to a series of accords, which and agreements about how to collaborate. But essentially, Obama said was, we may or may not agree on everything, or we may disagree on some things. That is not an excuse or pretext for continuing to punish Cuba. Let's talk across the table on those issues that we disagree on, like they're doing with China, and like they're doing with Putin and other regimes, Saudi Arabia, all these backward retrograde regimes. I'm not throwing China in that part in that regard, but you can deal with Saudi Arabia, you can deal with all these backward Middle Eastern regimes that are repressive, you can deal with them, but you can't deal with Cuba. That is a contradiction in terms, but there is a possibility of breaking that if, in fact, people march on ballot boxes as they should. Just in terms of that analysis, you could break the back of that deal. 212-209-2877, 212-209-2877. We have phones that are wide open. I really didn't mean to talk even this long, but I got a couple other issues that I want to touch on, but I will interrupt to take a call whenever we receive the first one, and we have not. The phones are wide open, 212-209-2877. There will be a march on Washington on August 28th. The actual previous marches have been on the Saturday closest to the actual date of the march on Washington in 1963, which was on August 28th. But the Reverend Al Sharpton and Andrea Waters King and Martin Luther King III, who have been convening these marches, the analysis is that the crisis is so deep, the threat so and danger so strong, that they want people to rally and come out on the actual day, the actual march, on the original day of the March on Washington. That's August 28th in Washington, D.C. My question is, are you going? Call us. Let us know. Are you going to the March on Washington? And if so, why? And if you're not going, why not? Now, you may not be able to go because you can't afford it and whatever. But I'm saying the point is this relevant? Is this something that people should be doing in your judgment? Reverend Sharpton is calling for thousands upon thousands to gather on August 28th. 212-209-2877. 212-209-2877. The March on Washington. Will you be there? If so, why? And if not, why not? Let me just say parenthetically, I may have told this story before. I certainly told it somewhere the other day. I was at the March on Washington in 1963. She'll never forget it. It was deeply embedded in my consciousness as a young political activist with the NAACP coming out of Youngstown, Ohio, probably 14 years old, somewhere along in that range. And I think I shared with somebody, maybe it was on Open Line, that and I attributed it to it because of the WBAI again, because I will never forget coming up and hearing that sound, the voice saying, "Oh, freedom, oh, freedom, oh, freedom over me. Before I be a slave, I'll be buried in my grave and go home to my Lord and be free." That was none other than Odetta. Whoo, that woman had a powerful voice. And she was a great supporter of WBAI. Odetta. And years later, I had the good fortune to actually meet her and to have her come to some events, and I shared my story with her. Peter, Paul, and Mary were there as well, and I forget which of them actually were great supporters of the Center for Constitutional Rights. And Joan Baez, oh my God, I remember those three as far as those who were bringing freedom songs and whatever on that day. March on Washington, 1963, 250,000 plus turned out with the support of the United Auto Workers and other labor, the Big Six, whoever they were, the different organizations, CORE and the Urban League and a number of people were, and the NAACP and the Southern Christian Leadership Conference were all there for that march. So will you be going? If so, why? If not, why not? See, we have some callers coming in, so I'm going to just hold on 1 second. 212-209-2877. Others can join in. I also want to raise the question about economic sanctions, if you will. And I say that because I was in New Orleans for the Essence Musical Festival. I was not there to participate. I was there because there was a Pastor Michael McBride put together a call, and a number of people, Reverend Freddie Haynes and some others put together something called a Justice Revival on the eve of the 20th anniversary of the Declaration of Independence. I had asked, I'm calling it a bolder idea. I wanted watch services all across the country, people in churches and community centers, you know, And I did do a video, which was entitled the 250th Anniversary, the Real Deal, the Truth About the Declaration of Independence and the Constitution. Because I thought that should have been the theme, and that we should have had a million people, a million, viewing all across the country. But also, and we were in New Orleans. We were in Louisiana, where they just took a black district. They just took it. And I said to myself, well, aren't we going to do something? Aren't we going to do economic sanctions? Aren't we going to say, you took our district, we're going to take our dollars? Aren't we going to punish them economically? Because New Orleans, man, I love, man, that's destiny. I mean, thousands of black people were there for the Essence Music Festival. Thousands of people go there for Mardi Gras. Thousands of people just hang out. There's a whole festival that's held every spring. We can punish the capacity to use economic sanctions there, as well as in Florida. Just from an analytical point of view, just sort of saying that which is possible, given what Martin Luther King gave us and the people of Montgomery Improvement Association did, they gave us a tool. Economic sanctions can be used when people have to depend on our dollars. 212-209-2877. Let's rush now to our listening audience. Good afternoon. You're on Vantage Point.
1: Hello.
0: Good afternoon. You're on the air.
1: Okay. I wanted to speak about this giving thing. On the radio, I don't mind hearing WBAI talk about our giving. I don't mind that because we should give. We can't let this station be discontinued. That's absolute. But what I don't like is when I go to services, whether it be NAN or church, every single Sunday when they take an offering, and if I can just finish my point, it takes offerings every single Sunday. Now, I know the Bible say, you know, who gonna rob God and we supposed to give. I got all of that. But in when you're face-to-face, see, because on BAI, y'all don't see us, so we don't have to get offended. But when you go to church and when you go to there and people see, you know, oh, let me get 15 people to give $100, and then people flop and get 500 and all these checks for all this money. And people see them and they hear their name. Some do it because they want to be seen and heard. But at the same, and sometimes in church, they, you know, it's for the same reason. And so I don't think that's godly. I think that, and this is my opinion, we should give, absolutely. But don't make it look like God is telling us, you know, that you got to give tithes.
0: Let me hold on, brother. Hold on. The people can raise money in whatever way they want to raise money. The bottom line is WBAI needs resources. I don't think anybody here is suggesting that it's some divine ordination that you do so. And certainly I've been to the National Action Network on different occasions, and Reverend Sharpton takes, you do have to pay the bills. And it's also important for people to invest. And one of the things that Reverend Jesse Jackson, he's the one who really sort of perfected that technique, and I found it to be effective, because you have not because you ask not. And that's that way of collecting is effective because, you know, typically if you just sort of pass the hat, people will give the lowest denomination. But if you challenge people, particularly to give them the cause, what it is they're working for, and what you have an inspirational message about what is being done and the work of an organization, what I've experienced is there are people out there who would put a dollar in the bucket, but if you challenge them, they'll do 50 or they'll do 100, or there are some people that I've been in situations where people will give 1,000. So that is just, I mean, and people, you go to church, yeah, you got to pay the bills. The church has to pay the bills. Now, if you don't like what your church is doing, you can always change your membership and go to another one. But there is a basic, the lights, the gas, the water, the mortgage, all of those things have to be taken care of. And you have staff, you have to pay. So frankly, what we tend to do is we tend to give, we tend to pay for what we want as black people in particular, and beg for what we need. One of the things that Bob Law, who was on this station, did, he was, and many of the people have said over and over again, they talk about how much money is spent on cigarettes, how much money is spent on alcohol, how much money is spent on stuff that we really don't need. Lots of money is expended in that way. We have we have trillions of dollars in our hands that could be utilized, but we need to be able to organize it in a way to be effective and get it done. So. So if you want to raise money for your organization in one way or another, that's fine. Do that, but we certainly need to raise dollars. Let's go to our next caller. Good afternoon. You're on Vantage Point. Good afternoon. You're on air.
2: Daryl McPherson, Bronx, New York. How are you, Dr.?
0: I'm doing fine.
2: Daniel. Okay. First thing. Do you have a strong relationship with Danny Glover in the context that there are three or four doctors who are, well, at least one of them is of African descent, who are very strong in being able to help people who are have cognitive disease? And if the family would get in touch with them.
0: Well, I can tell you, let me just cut straight to the chase. The family is exploring all options. And one of the options that is being explored is that Cuba has been testing a medicine for Alzheimer's. I think it's been tested in, it may be in Canada or somewhere. But it seems to be having some positive effects. So you can rest assured that those who are working with Danny Glover and his doctors are exploring all options in order to find a way to assist him in his moment of challenge. And by the way, you know, y'all heard him speak. He is, you know, he's still not at the stage where he's not recognizing people or whatever. I haven't called him recently. I intend to do so in the next couple of weeks. And I call him, and the last time I call him, he knows who I am, and people around him, he knows who they are. But you know, he just has some challenge, cognitive challenges. Of course, this is a degenerative disease, unfortunately. So they are, however, doing whatever they can in order to get him the help that he needs. 212-209-2877. 212-209-2877. Let's go back to our phones. Good afternoon. You're on Vantage Point.
3: This is Elle from Long Island. In regards to raising money, now, Al Sharpton, I don't believe he has a degree. He has always stated he started out as a child preacher. Then he worked for Don King, moved on and had an interview with the mobster, and then he went on to James Brown. And then he ended up with Alton Maddox. He worked with Maddox until he was sued in regards to Tawana Brawley case. But I won't go into detail. I'll say this to Al Sharpton. Al Sharpton will get on a bus or get a bus train to go to certain places. The question is, who is paying, who is donating, giving the money for Al Sharpton to appear at the various places? Now, final thing on Al Sharpton, then I'd like to speak on reparations. Al Sharpton is making money, has been given money. And I know that on his birthdays, you know, celebration, people walk up with hundreds of dollars to give him.
0: But I'm not understanding the nature of the inquiry. What are you trying to say?
3: What I'm trying to say is this simply, that when one gives, one has to be accountable and one has to see that you're honest in heart and in deed.
0: Yeah, let me say this. Unless you have, and I would not want to air that on this program. I mean, obviously people should be accountable. Reverend Sharpton has built an organization. He has chapters. He does have programs, and you know, if you have an interest, you might want to contact him and raise questions about, you know, how the monies are, we know how some of the monies are raised. We know he has an annual event that draws thousands of people who are not asked for a donation per se. It's become really the second largest political gathering in the country, frankly, second to the Congressional Black Caucus in that regard, and whatnot. So, you know, you may have some differences with Reverend Sharpton on this, that, and the other, but, you know, it would be good to just be in touch with Nan and to raise those questions with the administration in terms of if you have some issues that you would like to take up. I would not want to just take any one organization and then take them to task on the air based on the fact that they're raising money for programs and whatnot, particularly in the absence of any real knowledge that you or anyone else may have. But your next issue is on reparations. Go right ahead.
3: I'm not in. Sir?
0: Yes.
3: May I say something?
0: You Hello? Are saying something, but I'm
3: okay.
0: saying let's get on to the topic
3: of
0: reparations.
3: I'll be off like before. Number one, as far as knowing Al Sharpton, okay, I don't need to call him when he first got on radio, and that's been years ago. When he has his birthdays, my whole family went there. When he was with Alton Maddox, I was.
0: Yeah, but I mean, but I'm not understanding
3: no, but
0: your
3: I'm
0: point.
3: I'm saying, don't, if you are telling me that he is accountable, and I'm telling you that everything is not sweet, and I have reasons to say so. Now, you invited me on your program.
0: Okay, so hold on a minute. Let's just put it there. So your point is, you believe that Reverend Sharpton is not accountable. So let's leave it there. That's your perspective. Others may have a different point of view. Now, your next thing, and then we got to go on because we got other callers.
3: Asked me the questions I would have told you. I don't just talk to talk. I have receipts.
0: Let's move on to the next issue that you'd like to talk about. You've talked about the fact that you think Reverend Sharpton is not accountable. So we got that. Now, what's your next point?
3: Let me say this. In regards to, I remember Louis Farrakhan. I remember, what's his name, Claude Anderson. These are people who have done things and who have made progress, who have done things. When Tony Brown had the conferences where he had all the, quote, activists for reparations for any plight in which people of African descent were very much concerned with and fighting for. Why can't we have that instead of saying, well, we have this one from here and that one from there? And you don't know the name, so you run to Google and whatever to find out information. Where in the past you could go, if it was Gil Noble who filmed it, who had it on TV, somebody, the McCreary Report, you had somebody where you could see each and every person involved who truly was saying something. Even Al Sharpton was at some of the meetings. Okay.
0: Well, there's a lot. There's a lot of. If there's any one person that you want to see doing work, I mean, it's all over the internet. There's all kind of information out there. In fact, it's probably too much information. Now, I don't want to say too much, but it's almost an overload. So anybody who's doing significant work, and my problem is. Not a problem. My challenge is I want to see more people working together in operational unity. We have a lot of individual organizations who are doing good work. My appeal has been, even in this period, that we need a united front of organizations working together. But there are a lot of organizations doing incredible work. We need more, and we need more people to be involved and supporting them. But there's a lot of people doing a lot of good work out there. And if you just Google any one particular name of a person that you want or an issue that you're interested in, all kinds of people will come up that you'll be able to examine and look at. Let me move on to see, can I get a couple of more callers in? 212-209-2877. Good afternoon. You're on Vantage Point.
4: Good afternoon. Hello?
0: Yeah, you're on the air.
4: Do you know whether the Black Caucus has reparations on their agenda?
0: Yes, they do.
4: They do?
0: And yes.
4: Well, are they giving is it part of their their agenda to push forth reparations for
0: us? Absolutely. I mean,
4: they don't report it.
0: And well, you have to. I mean, you know, it's hard to. You know, I mean, I know, it's hard. But let me just say this quickly. You know, you remember John Conyers?
4: Okay.
0: But John Conyers would put H.R. 40 is the bill to get federal reparations. John Conyers put that bill on the floor with the support of some members of the Congressional Black Caucus, but ultimately almost all of them, 99% of them, since from 1989 until he passed the torch on to Congresswoman Sheila Jackson Lee. Not only, and we were in a position, and I can say that because I was one of the sort of the facilitator of something called the H.R. 40 Strategy Group. And in fact, I just got off a call the other day. It's Ayanna, Congresswoman Sheila Jackson Lee, unfortunately, has passed away. She's an ancestor. She did a terrific job. Organizations like NCOBRA, organizations like the Leadership Conference on Civil Rights, the NAACP, the Urban League, the National Action Network, Rainbow Polka, all of them have been involved in a major push. There's an organization under the leadership of, I forget my young sister's name now, who has a Why We Can't Wait coalition. So we could have actually gotten the bill passed through the House of Representatives when Biden was president, but we could not get it through the Senate because you have the cloture rule, the filibuster rule. So the goal now is to get it done through executive order. But no, there's been huge progress made in getting the co-sponsorships and amassing support. And some of that is because at the last, during the last election, 2020 election, at the National Action Network's convention, Reverend Sharpton asked each of the candidates whether they supported H.R. 40 or not, and which is a major goal of the civil rights community. And because that was raised by them, and they, many of them jumped on board because they were trying to get the black vote, and that helped to take the issue away from being a marginal issue into the mainstream. So reparations in the U.S. has never been more front and center. California is actually passing legislation in relationship to reparations. We have a commission here in the state of New York that Governor Kathy Hochul signed off on, a 9-person commission. There are Evanston, Illinois is actually doing reparations, and the reparations is moving all over the country. But as to your specific question, yes, federal reparations, H.R. 40 is the bill, not just the study. It was a study bill for many years. It is to, yes, study, but to develop reparations proposals for African Americans. It's now on hold because voting matters. And so the next election should actually sweep it into existence by way of an executive order. So the answer to that question
4: is... Okay, can I ask you another question, please?
0: Quickly.
4: Hello?
0: Yes, quickly.
4: Dr. Jeffries is still with us.
0: Yes.
4: If you could have him on your program as an interviewer, like you did Herbert Daughtry one time. He has a lot of information, and he did a lot for us.
0: Well, I know. I call him the Paramount Chief. I know him well. If I could just have the people taking care of him. We chatted about a month or two ago, and just I got Professor James Small, of course, is one of the key caretakers for him and whatnot. I'm willing to explore that idea, actually. That's a good idea.
4: Okay, thank you.
0: Thank you. Really appreciate it. Well, that's going to have to be it for that for today. I don't think I can squeeze any more in. We're out of time. Next week, we'll be talking about reparations on the global scene and David Commission, who is Barbados's ambassador to CARICOM, a very special guest, a very special brother, will be with us here next week on Vantage Point. So we'll see you then here on 99.5 FM. That is WBAI on the Pacifica Network. We'll see you next week.

0: I'm Max Pringle with these headlines. The United States and Iran exchanged fire again overnight in and around the Strait of Hormuz, as the interim peace deal between the two countries appears to be in tatters. More from Kate Fisher.
1: I think this whole mixed signals from the White House is nothing new from this conflict. This erratic negotiating strategy that Donald Trump has shown all the way through, now you can see it again in this about-face on sanctions relief for Iran, that calling for them to be added to the Russia sanctions bill, after the administration has already reimposed sanctions on Iranian oil exports after initially removing them during under that memorandum of understanding, which essentially seems to be dead in the water. Now.
0: Yemen's Iranian-backed Houthi rebels have announced a maritime embargo against Saudi Arabia. The decision today comes in retaliation for a blockade on Yemen and a recent attack on Sana'a International Airport. The embargo affects the Bab el-Mandeb Strait, a crucial waterway for global trade and gateway to the Red Sea. Saudi Arabia seeks an alternative to the Iran-held Strait of Hormuz. The blockade raises fears of renewed conflict in the region. Saudi Arabia has not responded. The situation threatens to disrupt global shipping routes and increase costs. The Houthis demonstrated their ability to disrupt shipping there during the war in Gaza. Human rights groups say the Houthi movement, or Ansar Allah, enforces authoritarian rule over roughly 70-80% of Yemen, including the capital Sana'a. They maintain power through a highly repressive, centralized administration backed by state media censorship, mass arrests, forced disappearances, and the targeting of civil society through its strict interpretation of Islamic law. Ukraine has launched over 400 drones toward Moscow. That's according to Russian officials. The attack comes after Russia bombarded Kyiv and other cities with ballistic missiles. Moscow's mayor reported that most drones were intercepted, but some caused injuries and damage. Ukraine's evolving drone technology poses challenges for Russia. Russia, though, has increased its use of ballistic missiles, targeting Ukraine's air defenses and infrastructure. Meanwhile, Ukrainian President Volodymyr Zelensky is holding talks to address a domestic political crisis following a government reshuffle. The reshuffle has caused protests and exposed a split between military factions. Britain has a new prime minister. Former Manchester Mayor Andy Burnham becomes the country's seventh prime minister in a decade, as Keir Starmer steps down from his role as head of the country's Labour Party. Charles de Ledesma has more.
2: In a maiden speech as Labour Party leader, Burnham pledges to restore hope across the UK.
3: We are united. And we put the power that comes from that unity at the service of people and places who have been waiting too long for politics to let them hope again. And that's what we're going to do, everybody. We're going to give them hope back.
2: Known for his Manchesterism approach, he promises to apply a place before politics strategy to running the country. Critics question his experience, but supporters highlight his persuasive personality. I'm Charles de Ledesma.
0: Congo's health ministry says at least 930 people have died in the country's Ebola outbreak. The ministry said the deaths were recorded out of the more than 2,300 cases confirmed as of Saturday. The Ebola outbreak that was declared in eastern Congo in May is the fastest growing Ebola outbreak on record. Sausalito's city manager has been arrested on suspicion of burglary, local police said. Elaine Forbes began her job as city manager on July 1st. City officials said the weekend arrest was a difficult development for the city and its staff. The Marin Independent Journal, quoting a sheriff's department official, reported that authorities got a call about a burglary and found Forbes inside a yacht that didn't belong to her. Marin County jail records show that Forbes was arrested early Saturday on the Sausalito yacht harbor. City spokesman Joe Vasquez said that officials were not commenting on specific allegations. A statement issued on behalf of Forbes and her family said that she was experiencing a mental health crisis. Those are the Pacifica headlines. I'm Max Pringle.
4: And the previous program was Vantage Point with the Professor Ron Daniels. Heard Mondays at 3 p.m. here on WBAI New York, 99.5 FM and WBAI.org online. 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All coming up, it's 1 minute past 4 p.m. Here we go.
5: This month on Laura Flanders and Friends, we're centering disability and looking at the transformations that are happening all around in how we think about disability in all its many aspects through art, activism, culture, and community. Don't know the difference between disability rights and disability justice or where the disability justice movement came from? I'll talk with two leading activists about their long personal histories and how their birth, literally in the civil rights movement, propelled them forward. I'll also sit down with two visionary artists, one in theater, the other a choreographer, about their ideas of beauty, motion, identity, inclusion, and the invitations as well as the challenges that they are offering society. We'll hear from a Palestinian comedian with cerebral palsy who says that being disabled isn't even among her long list of problems. And we'll celebrate the life and legacy of the late, great MacArthur Genius Award winner Alice Wong with two of her closest collaborators in the work of challenging systemic ableism through storytelling. Finally, while with storytelling, we'll revisit a Peabody Award-winning documentary about a summer camp that helped to spark the movement that ultimately brought us the passage of the Americans with Disabilities Act. That's Laura Flanders and Friends. All month long, we're celebrating the ongoing disability revolution.
6: Disability wasn't shunned. It wasn't mocked. It wasn't bullied. I grew up in a society that very much believed that, like, disability was a natural part of life. We are a fun people. We are an alive people. We love life. And what we've been portrayed throughout history is these uncivilized barbarians that hate people more than we love our children. I can't tell you just how terrifying it is being disabled in America right now.
5: If you're like me, you have spent a good amount of the last year doom-scrolling images from hell. Israel's U.S.-backed war on Gaza, the West Bank, now Lebanon, and all places, it seems, where there might be Palestinians, has filled our social media feeds with the worst images imaginable. Dead babies, starving adults, journalists assassinated in the very act of reporting. Ancient places flattened and burned. Amidst all the horror, one person's social media feed has popped up and made me smile. She calls Palestine her happy place, her home village the most beautiful place on earth. And her posts from there have reflected that in all their love and bitter humor and heartbreak this year. Here's one.
6: We are back in Dahisha refugee camp. You loved the video last time. I'm going to give you more. People ask me all the time, why are you going to Palestine right now? I'm here right now because this is my happy place. That's right. Palestine is my happy place. Even with every single oppressive, violent thing that's happening, this is still the best place on earth.
5: Maysoon Zayid is an actor and comedian, Princeton fellow, disability activist. She lives with cerebral palsy. She's Palestinian, the co-founder of the Arab American Comedy Festival, and the author of a recently released graphic novel, Shiny Misfits, for which the musician Dave Matthews recorded the audiobook. She has become an expert, as she puts it, in making funny during a genocide. She's also paid a price. To tell us more about all of it, I am happy to welcome Maysoon Zayid to Laura Flanders and Friends. Maysoon, I am so happy to have you here.
6: I love being invited. Nobody invites me to anything these days, so this is a real treat for me.
5: Well, to give people a little sense of your history, here's a clip of Maysoon's 2014 TED Talk.
6: I don't want anyone in this room to feel bad for me, because at some point in your life, you have dreamt of being disabled. Come on a journey with me. It's Christmas Eve. You're at the mall.
7: You're driving around in circles looking for parking. And what do you see? 16 empty handicap spaces. And you're like, God, can't I just be a little disabled? Also, I gotta tell you, I got 99 problems and palsy is just one. If there was an oppression Olympics, I would win the gold medal. I'm Palestinian, Muslim, I'm female, I'm disabled, and I live in New Jersey.
8: That was Maysoon's TED Talk from 2014, which, as I understand it, I think was the most watched TED Talk of that year. So as you say there, Maysoon, you grew up in New Jersey. How did you grow your love for Palestine as you did?
6: So I was born and raised in New Jersey, but I spent every single summer in Palestine. So I do a joke on stage where I say my friends would go to Jersey Shore and I would go live in a war. And so every single summer we went and lived back home with my grandmothers, with my aunts, with my cousins. We farmed land. We washed our own clothes. We didn't have internet. We didn't have TV. And that's where that love came from, because I got to live two completely separate existences. And as a disabled kid, I just liked Palestine a lot more than Jersey.
8: Why? How come?
6: Well, first of all, I wasn't the only disabled kid. Like, it was very isolating in New Jersey because my parents fought to have me mainstreamed before the Americans with Disabilities Act was ever even passed. And so I was the only visibly disabled kid in my school growing up. But in Palestine, there were other disabled kids, and disability wasn't shunned. It wasn't mocked. It wasn't bullied. I grew up in a society that very much believed that, like, disability was a natural part of life and that all things from God was good. And, you know, kind of a centerpiece of how I raised was that I wasn't a mistake, that this was all by design, you know.
8: Your parents sound like pretty incredible people, and you have followed in that tradition, sending that message to people who might feel that they are outliers with your new book, Shiny Misfits, which I should say was recently announced as a Read Across America book.
6: Read Across America is a huge, like, amazing thing, because it's the National Educators of America, and they choose 12 books a year from each, like, category. And the reason I think it's so important that it was chosen for Read Across America is because Shiny Misfits is not your conventional middle grade book. First of all, it's a comic book. And secondly, your center character is a Muslim disabled kid.
8: And how'd you get Dave Matthews to do the audiobook?
6: I was a huge Dave Matthews Band fan. And then I had the privilege of doing a movie with Dave Matthews. He is even cooler than he seems on stage. He's even funnier. He's even realer. And he's extraordinarily intelligent, empathetic, and a real cheerleader. I wrote the cat rhyming because I knew that I wanted Dave Matthews to voice it.
8: To get a sense of Dave Matthews playing the cat, here's a bit of that audiobook from Shiny Misfits.
9: Maria says I have the handwriting of a serial killer.
10: Someday I shall meet this Maria, and I'll put an end to her verbal diarrhea.
9: Why can't I just type? Nobody writes in cursive anymore.
11: The pencil point snaps.
10: Your mother handwrites every thank you note. She is quite literally the cursive ghost.
8: It's a great book, and it's being described as about fame, friendship, not fitting in. It's friendly for neurodivergent audiences.
6: The cover is tactile so that people, you know, with autism or neurodivergent can kind of use it as a stim while they're reading it. The font was designed by my incredible illustrator, Shadia Amin, to be dyslexic friendly, because we didn't find any font that was dyslexic friendly. So she drew a font. We made sure that Bayan wasn't by herself so that she wasn't the only disabled person in the book. There's an amputee. There's a wheelchair user, those diabetics. And the best part of making it accessible was the audio descriptions. So when we were describing the skin tones of the different characters, it was a challenge. It was like, how do you describe a skin tone if you're not, like, Latino or Filipino or Arab? And so we got advice from the First Nations and we used elements. So in the audiobook, everybody's skin tone is an element. So you're like baked clay or opal or rose gold. And it was like one of the proudest moments of my life that to like unlock how we do that.
8: That is so great. For those who don't know much about cerebral palsy, you have a quip in your TED talk, I remember, about you're not drunk, but your doctor is. Just remind folks why some people are affected by cerebral palsy.
6: So cerebral palsy is basically a traumatic brain injury that happens within the birthing process or shortly after birth or shortly before birth. So like you could have a stroke in utero, or in my case, I was deprived of oxygen, and it damages the part of your brain that controls coordination. And it's literally different in everyone. So depending on the damage, it's like some of us are nonverbal. Some of us are more like facing difficulties walking. Others have more difficulty with their hands, and that there's wheelchair users, and there's a whole spectrum of people with cerebral palsy. Mine, I joke on stage, it's very much inspired by Taylor Swift. So I shake it like Taylor Swift. So I'm spastic, and I'm also an ambulatory wheelchair user. Which means, yes, I can tap dance in heels on Broadway, but also sometimes I use a wheelchair. And it's not because I'm lazy or because I'm faking, but because it's like a wave of ability.
8: To jump back to Palestine for a minute, you have referred to war and genocide as a disabling event. Why?
6: It's a mass disabling event. So on a daily basis, we're hearing about the largest cohort of amputated children in modern history. When you've watched what we've watched and what you've survived, what we've survived and what we continue to try and survive with all odds against us has to do a job on your mental health. Hearing loss is extraordinarily affected in Palestine because of all the drones and the Apaches and the explosions and stuff. So this is a mass disabling event. And the way that I try to look at it positively is like, I've been a disability advocate my entire career. I've always used comedy to humanize and educate on disability. And like, this is the moment because the future of Palestine is disabled. And between life and death, there's disability. I don't think it's better to be dead than to be disabled. And I want us to create a viable, accessible future for this cohort of human beings that we have failed in the present.
12: This is Laura Flanders and Friends. Laura's guest is Maysoon Zayed, a comedian and unapologetic voice for disability rights and Palestinian identity. She's the author of the new graphic novel and audiobook, Shiny Misfits, that tells the story of Bay Ann, a disabled girl and her cat friend, narrated by musician Dave Matthews. Next, Laura asks Maysoon about resilience of Palestinians and how to talk about it without reducing their suffering. Later, in Laura's commentary, she'll share some thoughts about human shields and asks if we can shield one another here in the U.S. You'll definitely want to stick around for that. Want to see Maysoon in action? In Palestine or tap dancing on Broadway, you can on the TV half hour that streams at lauraflanders.org. While you're there, please subscribe to our weekly newsletter to receive information on all of our web exclusives, including the free podcast of our full uncut conversation from today's show. The show continues, but first here's Purpose Love by Julissa, released on Dorado Records.

Disabling has many aspects to it. And I know from my own family that one of the aspects is this kind of pitying that happens. Oh, you poor people. Oh, you poor thing. What can we do for you? I'm always taught, and as a reporter, we don't want to underplay what is happening. But at the same time, in so doing, we're sometimes making invisible the power of Palestinians, the beauty of the place, the history, the culture. And it's that mix that you brought so incredibly brilliantly to your Instagram feed this week, this year, for which I have so appreciated you. How do you balance those two things? Pain and also incredible.

0: see other Palestinian artists, like artists I had known for 20 years, for the first time after the genocide began, we would cry because we felt like we had failed. And so my goal is no longer just show the humanity. My goal is now to document our lives, because existence is resistance. We are a fun people. We are an alive people. We love life. And what we've been portrayed throughout history is these, you know, these uncivilized barbarians that hate people more than we love our children. So I thought to myself, like, I just want people to see the Palestine I hang out in. I want people to see what I see. I want people to understand that these people are not separate. There's no two states. They live on top of each other. That we are the labor. We are the working class. We're the ones who, unfortunately, build the settlements. We clean the houses. We work in the cafeterias. We pick the lettuce. It's just like the migrant class in this country.
1: Lots of people have loved your feed with all of its humor and heart, but others have not, including the folks at the social media platforms that have hosted some of this content. What's happened?
0: Everything I post gets reported, and I've been completely stripped of my ability to monetize. But it's interesting because I get reported, and it's because I know that people want to silence me, but that was not as disturbing as the amount of hate and bullying and violence I got throughout the election from people who were my former colleagues and friends, people who I shared stages and panels with. I was a delegate for Barack Obama in 2008. I was a Muslim surrogate for Hillary Clinton. I was a surrogate for Biden on disability and on women's stuff and Muslim American stuff, which I now count as my most shameful activity or moment in my life. Being associated with Joe Biden is something I will never live down, and I can't even confront myself. But the way we were bullied online during this election, because I wouldn't fall in line and endorse candidates that endorse genocide. And it was really shocking because I always knew half the country wanted me dead. But when I knew it was 99%, I thought, hey, I need to write a sequel to Shiny Misfits, because we're just not treating different people right in this country.
1: Well, I hope you do write a sequel for sure. And I hope that you let people know about your shows that you've taken to the stage. Those two have faced some challenges. You'll be coming to Joe's Pub in 2025.
0: So Disco's a brand new show that was supposed to be a television show. And it was killed, and it was not greenlit. And now I'm taking it live to the stage. I'm going to tell you all about Disco. But as a stand-up comedian, I have sold out comedy clubs in New York City for 20 years, and those clubs canceled me. I had corporate gigs canceled. I had academic invitations rescinded. I no longer have anyone paying for my health insurance, which is bankrupting me. I had over $181,000 of work canceled. So, like, not only are we being denied opportunities to perform, we're also having our livelihood decimated. But now I'm looking into possibly putting my cat Beyonce on OnlyFans. We'll see. But Disco is my dream. So my dream in life was to be a host on The View, but they never gave me a seat, ever. And so Disco is The View after a really bad accent. It's a panel show hosted by a diverse cadre of disabled women, different, you know, different types of disabilities. Some of us were born this way. Some of us were blessed to join the Disco. And the reason I call the show Disco is it stands for Disability Community, Disco, because we're the party. Disability intersects with every single minority community. You can join us at any time, regardless of race, religion, age, gender, class, or who you love. And that's why I am who I am, because my community has always been diverse.
1: That's also a film just out.

0: that you're in, The Ride Ahead?
1: The Ride Ahead with Samuel Habib. So Samuel Habib is an amazing nonverbal wheelchair user who made a movie called The Ride Ahead about transitioning from being a cute disabled kid to an invisible, often neglected adult, and how we kind of fall off a love cliff when we turn into adults and services disappear and parents age out of being able to take care of us. So Samuel was also talking about, like, how do you become a disabled person who's dating and not being exploited? You know, unfortunately, disabled women, for example, are 3 times more likely to be assaulted in their lifetime than their non-disabled peers, which is not something that people think about. It was so fun doing it because he's like a totally different generation than me. And he's like, I'll talk about like sex and dating and blah, blah, blah. And I'm like a conservative Muslim. So it was a really fun sit down. It shows a lot of Samuel's everyday life and like what it means to be disabled in America. And I can't tell you just how terrifying it is being disabled in America right now, because people like Samuel depend on home-based healthcare and people like me depend on $12,900 prescriptions a month that are covered by our insurance to keep us alive. And we don't know what's going to happen. Disability intersects with every single aspect of life. So anything that harms anyone harms us even more, whether it's climate change and not being able to evacuate us in time, or as I said, violence against women, which disproportionately affects disabled women. Even one statistic that I will leave you with, because I'm a comedian, so why not end on the darkest note possible? 50% of all Americans killed by law enforcement are disabled. So that's the type of violence that we're facing. That's the type of fears that we're facing. But again, you give me a platform, and I hope that I give hope to everyone to say there's more of us than them. We're the largest minority in the world. We have the buying power of China, $8 trillion. So let's just, you know, band together and make sure that we make the future accessible, because the future is disabled.
0: And peace in Palestine. Now, how you, as I understand it, at one point you said that you were supporting some people.
1: I don't even want peace in Palestine. I want an end to the slaughter in Palestine. I don't want another child killed or disabled, regardless of faith. That's it.
0: Maybe justice comes closer, but that's for a whole nother episode.
1: I don't even want justice. I literally want the killing to end. So if it means killing ends and no one is held accountable, like we've seen for decades and centuries in history, I'm fine with that. I just need the killing to end. And then if justice is possible, that's a goal for other people. But for me, it's life.
0: Fair enough, Maysoon. You know, we ask all of our guests the same question at the end.
1: This pig is the best Muppet. I already know the answer.
0: The question is, what's the story the future will tell of now? What do you think?
1: We failed. It's one sentence. We failed.
0: All right. Then, because I, like you, can't bear to leave our audience on a totally down note, can you tell us about being with Muhammad Ali?
1: Yes. So I was a really young stand-up comic who didn't realize how young I was. I was only like 3 years into my career, and I had the opportunity to perform for Muhammad Ali. And it was very special because my father was a devout Muslim who never had seen me perform live, because he was never going to go into any place that served alcohol. And he was able to attend this gala event in Washington, D.C., for Muhammad Ali. And the two things I'll remember is, one, that I ended my routine by saying, I get to perform for a man who floats like a butterfly, stings like a bee, has Parkinson's, and shakes just like me, Muhammad Ali. And then I remember him telling my dad I was funny. And that was like such a moment because he had been such an icon to young Muslim men in America when my dad had first come to America in 1959 as a 20-something year old with big dreams watching this man. And now, all these decades later, Muhammad Ali refused to participate in the killing fields in Vietnam. He felt it was unjust and he spoke so loudly against it. And other than Dave Matthews, how many artists have vocally, full-throatedly come out and said, no, I will not sign on to saying it's okay to kill certain people because they were born on the wrong land, the wrong faith.
0: Maysoon Zayid, thank you so much for everything that you do and for being with me on Instagram this year and for your upcoming shows, which I'll be sure to make.
1: Every single one of us is a misfit. Even the most popular person has a part of them that doesn't fit in. So I hope you can find joy from Shiny Misfits. I hope you can find hope from what I put online for Palestine. And I hope that you can find courage to speak up. Your voice is your weapon against injustice. I beg you all use it.
0: Maysoon, thank you so much.
1: Thank you.
0: There's always more in these conversations than will fit into the broadcast, and that's true again this week. In our extended conversation, Maysoon Zayid talks about human shields, not the sort the Israelis refer to as they try to excuse their killing of tens of thousands of civilians in Gaza and the West Bank this year, or the kind the British used when they controlled Palestine in the 1930s, and they strapped civilian bodies to the tops of their military vehicles to try to prevent them coming under attack. It was a tactic they had used in Ireland in that country's war for independence. Just a note. No, not that kind. Maysoon is talking about the shielding she saw people do of one another when they threw their bodies on their children, for example, to protect them from bombing in their homes, in their streets, and in their tents in refugee camps. Thinking about the bombs, so many of them coming from the U.S., I think about here and us in the months and years ahead. Will we throw our bodies on the most vulnerable migrants and teachers and librarians and abortion providers as they come under attack, deportation, mass layoffs, arrest? Will we shield one another, especially we white Americans who bear more responsibility than anyone for the results of the last election? Will we shield each other and those who are different from us? I'm left with that question, and I'll leave it with you. In the meantime, don't forget, you can get my full uncut conversation with Maysoon Zayid through a subscription to our free podcast and watch this show streaming anytime through the links at our website. Till the next time, stay kind, stay curious. For Laura Flanders and friends, I'm Laura. 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
0: This show is produced by yours truly, Laura Flanders, along with Sabrina Artel, Jeremiah Cothran, Veronica Delgado, Erica Harley, Jeanette Hernandez, Jeannie Hopper, Sarah Miller, Nat Needham, David Neumann, and Rory O'Connor.
2: Thanks for joining us.

0: This is The Poet and the Poem from the Library of Congress. We're in the studios of the library. I'm Grace Cavalieri. Roberta Beery is here with a prize-winning book to share, and I'm crazy about it. What's the title?
1: Crazy Bitches.
0: Told you I was, and I'm right in there with you. Tell us what original way you have presented your stories in this book in a way that no one else has.
2: Well, these are all Hyben stories over 20 years, 2004 through 2024. They've all been published. Many are...
0: You have to say what Hyben is.
2: Hyben is prose, a kind of prose poetry or a short story or a flash fiction with haiku, depending on your point of view. It's many things. It originated with Basho. In Japan many, many centuries ago, traveled to the deep north. But I had always wanted to do a Hyben collection, and as a woman, I couldn't wait and sit around and wait to be approached.
0: Oh, that goes for poetry, right?
2: Right.
0: Yes. Well, the Hyben is very interesting because it looks like a prose paragraph, but the secret is in the sauce, and that is the haiku at the end, which either distills it or has a slant relationship. So tell us a little bit about what you think a haiku is.
2: Well, a haiku is a one-breath poem. That's how I think of them. Some people think that they are a painting that you take, you keep in your head, and it resonates for the rest of your life. The haiku are actually very, very hard to write.
0: The hardest form of poetry.
2: You cannot just dash them off. And if you're good at prose writing and you want to write Hyben, my advice is to master the haiku form before you go any further.
0: Before you begin life, because it teaches you to notice things. Now, Bob Ertman is my group leader in our haiku group, and this is the way we go. We say it has to be an image. Now, you're going to help me with this. The first line has to be an image, not a thought, not a belief, and it has to be something you can taste, smell, or see. The second line has to be something about the first line, and then the third line fans it out philosophically. Now, my understanding is that it cannot have a feeling state, a thought, an idea, an emotion, an understanding. It has got to be the image. Now, is that right?
2: Well, the way I think of it is it's a concrete, not abstract. So you don't fool around with abstract ideas. You don't say,
0: I remember.
2: or love, death, big concepts. Haiku is more compact than that, and it has to be, Bob Ertman gave you a good guide. Once you master that, then you can break those rules.
0: Yes, because I noticed that sometimes you go slant in a haiku, and...
2: Yes.
0: An impression. Okay, so that is, I've been waiting my whole life to ask you that, and I know that you're the haiku queen in America. Everyone thinks you're the roving haiku master, right?
2: Ambassador for the Haiku Foundation.
0: Imagine. So. Well, let us hear a poem from Crazy Bitches.
2: Grief, the uncut version. Childhood desk. I trace initials no longer mine. Life is a scratchy film reel that plays in your head. Your mother swanning into the solarium that overlooks the pool. Life is her eyeing you from her love seat perch. On her lap, pink crocheted squares and the latest Dick Francis. Life is you laughing when she says, Roberta, all kidding aside, you could stand to lose a few pounds, maybe eat more salads. And even though you will sell the Florida condo, life is spending an hour looking at its staged photos, zooming in on what your mother calls the solarium and you call the sunroom, just to hear her brusque correction. Life is the warmth of the sun on your face as you curl up under her Afghan no one else wants, while reading Dick Francis for the umpteenth time. Life is letting the book fall from your hands as you close your eyes, a scratchy film reel playing in your head, your mother swanning into the sunroom, solarium, sunroom, solarium, sunroom. 10 years gone, clouds shift, a broken stairway.
0: Would you just read that haiku one more time?
2: 10 years gone, clouds shift, a broken stairway.
0: So that haiku can either distill the haibun or can reflect on it. But the portrait of the woman tells us everything. First, it tells us she's going to be no help navigating you through life. No help whatsoever. And the self-absorption done in pink, done in Dick Francis, that's a masterful. I think that when I read the book, that was my favorite poem. I'm so glad you started with that one. But the relationship is there, and it's painful, but you keep a little humor in it. And I want to point out, when people say, how do you write a prose poem? The lyricism is there. The repetition is there. Everything is in there. So I'm so glad we have that as an imprimatur. Now, I want them to know that you're the winner of the Bridgeport Poetry Prize, and your work has appeared in the best of American periodicals. Your short story collection, The Unworn Necklace, was a finalist in the Poetry Society of America Book Award and a first for a book of haiku. Roberta Beery's haiku and haibun, Deflection, was named a National Poetry Month best pick by the Washington Independent Review. You co-edited Wishbone Moon, an international anthology of haiku by women, and the first haiku collection, Carousel, won the Snapshot Press Prize. Okay, I'm tired. You received the finalist book award from the Haiku Society of America and the Haiku Foundation, and I'm stopping right there out of fatigue. But all of those things you have earned. Nothing was given to you. I know how hard you've worked over the years, and you are unrelentingly productive. We're so proud to have you here. Let's hear another poem.
2: Grace. I'd like to read Pompeii, which is a poem that was selected by Alexis Rotella for her Dream Anthology.
0: She's pretty wonderful, too.
2: Yes, she was. Pompeii. My brother and I link arms and walk the length of a small wood. He stops, strips off his top, and dips it in a cistern. Midday heat, the scorched tips of olive leaves. For a moment, father is alive, the whip poised in his hand. Scars on my brother's back burn my eyes. Birdsong stirring a crater of emptiness. A fire blazes in the distance. When we hear Vesuvius's roar, it is too late. Still we run, hand in hand. Day moon weaving its way through clouds of light.
0: First of all, when you read it, we notice when you lower your voice, we are getting a very beautiful commentary on a very harsh poem. Those interwoven lyrical lines, midday heat, the scorched tips of olive trees, and then birdsong stirring a crater of emptiness, and finally, day moon weaving its way through clouds of light. Those are so restorative because they change ugliness. They change ugliness with beauty. And that's your whole, that's the reason you are so well loved. Now, abuse, is it a tie that binds?
2: I believe so.
0: Mm-hmm. Because nobody but you two knew what it was like.
2: Right.
0: Yeah. And that,
2: and it was denied also.
0: Yes. Well,
2: by the adults.
0: It's the only ally you have, really. Let's keep going because this is a porthole into your work. Let's have another.
2: The next one is And So Between Them Both You See, which is some people say I only go dark. So this is my, what I like to think of as one of my humorous haibun. And so between them both you see. Jack Spratt has grown increasingly worried about his missus. She tried all the fad diets, but the food chatter in her head persisted. Her thoughts always on her next meal, which made Jack crazy. "You'll eat us out of house and home," he remonstrated. Bickering crows, he decides not to ask. Jack was a man of few desires and could have lived happily on beans and toast and an apple for dessert. Still, the Spratts loved each other. When word came about an injectable that would silence the food chatter, his wife went straight to her GP. "Sign me up," she demanded. Within a month, she had lost 1 stone, and within 3 months, she slipped on her decades-old wedding gown. Jack was delighted at first, but came to dislike his new glamorous wife, her weight loss videos, her 5 million followers. It was grand for Mrs. Spratt at first, but the millions lost interest when her beautiful round face turned gaunt and wrinkly, and she was unable to hide her baggy skin folds from the camera. Love charm, bits of blue thread also unraveling. "I don't know who you are anymore," Jack told his emaciated missus. His wife was no fool. She went to her GP. "Stop the injectables," she demanded. Almost immediately, the Spratts were back to their old ways, licking the plate clean between them. Bliss returned to their household under the watchful eye of the GP, who ordered a healthy lifestyle and 10,000 steps a day. The 5 million followers returned, which prompted even more fame, this time for Jack, too. Likely you've seen their new reality series, Fat and Lean, A Recipe for Love. Cherry Blossom Rain. The swish, swish, swish of a dishcloth.
0: If a dishcloth can get in a haiku, we know you can do anything. Everyone must stop immediately what they're doing and go and run and buy this book. Go to Amazon, get Crazy Bitches, because I want you to see how this is presented. This haibun is actually one and then a haiku, another and then a haiku, a third, and then a haiku, a final haiku. So it is a sequence of haiku and haibun that make a fiction. And I just want to say, are relationships possible?
2: Well, the Spratts worked it out.
0: They did. So the big theme there is compromise.
2: The big theme is don't believe the latest cures for what you think ails you, and trust your instincts.
0: This is really a satire on consumerism.
2: Yes, it is, and vanity.
0: And influencers.
2: And influencers.
0: But why did they manage to navigate through together in this presentation?
2: Well, I used the nursery rhyme as my basis. Jack Spratt could eat no fat, his wife could eat no lean, and so between them both, you see, they lick the platter clean. So I always knew that they were going to stay together.
0: But you know, there is a message in this. This is deep. It shows that you have to give a little and get a little and give a little and get a little, but it is very funny.
2: Thank you.
0: It is very funny.
2: I also want to mention, if you're in the D.C. environs, Wonderland Books in Bethesda is carrying actual physical copies of Crazy Bitches.
0: I hope so. And I hope they're off the shelf by the time we're off the air. This is absolutely a book that has everything in it. It has beauty, it has sadness, it has tears, it has laughter. It's got craziness, and it has bitches.
2: Right. It has family photos, and it has artwork by my brother Kevin Beery.
0: That's right. The ekphrastic ones.
2: Yes.
0: It's got everything. Well,
2: I'm actually going to read one of those now, Irish Twins, if that's...
0: Yes, read it now.
2: Irish Twins, we share an attic room. In the corner is an old double bed that smells and sags on one side, my side. Late at night, I hear my heartbeat loud. So loud, he will hear it. He will think my heart is calling him up the attic stairs. His footsteps are heavy. He smells of Old Spice and cherry tobacco. My eyes shut tight. I know he is there. I feel his weight. Never on my side, always on the side she sleeps. When the bed springs sing their sad song, I fly away up to the ceiling. My sister is already there. Together we hold hands. Looking down, we see our bodies. We are not moving. We are as still as the dead. Attic rain, the backyard swing off kilter.
0: If there were a Nobel Prize, that's the poem. The problem with it is you wrote it, but every time the reader reads it, it's as if it's just happening. That is the power. Every time you read this poem, it is happening again now as you read it. That's why I get an upset stomach every time I read it. How did you, at what moment did you say, I am going to talk and tell the truth and nothing but the truth? And then you found self-redemption and courage and freedom. What was the moment that you said, wait a minute, I can deal with this?
2: Well, there was a lot of therapy involved. I've got to credit specialized therapists that deal with this kind of, let's call it what it is, incest.
0: But to lead you toward writing?
2: Well, there in therapy, there's often this idea of writing a letter to either a living or deceased person telling your truth. And so I had written many letters. This didn't just come out of nowhere. This came out of memories that I wasn't sure were real. I could not have them validated by anybody. I remember them very clearly. But, you know, you really have to believe in your own truth to write this kind of thing, especially.
0: Because illusion wants to hide it from you.
2: And there's family pressure, and there's extended family naysayers, and there's a lot going on. But this poem, when I read this one in presentations, this is the one where men and women come up to me at the end and tell me their truths.
0: That is freeing for everyone. One thing about the way it works as a poem is that it is consequential from the beginning, because when you hear those footsteps, that is when my whole body reacts. It's the footsteps. And from the footsteps, you lead into one thing after another. So it also builds intention, and then it becomes sublime. What more do you want from a work of art?
2: Grace, I'd like to say I don't hear those footsteps anymore.
0: I know, but
2: but you, every so often
0: but
2: I do.
0: You help others with them, yeah. But I know you don't, because you're as whole and well as anyone I know. But you have done a service, and I think you know it.
2: Thank
0: also,
2: you.
0: It's a work of art. I mean, art isn't pretty. Art is not always pretty.
2: Well, life is messy.
0: Well, I'll have that on my tombstone. Let us hear another from Roberta Beery. I might as well just give one more credential. Her recent chapbook, The Heart of Haibun, is available as a free download.
2: Yes.
0: How generous, at Button Hook Press. And her short poems, I love this, have appeared on tea bottles, calendars, buses, quilts, paintings, and postcards. Roberta Beery believes haiku is the best free medicine in the world.
2: Yes.
0: And you dispense it every day. Let's have a haibun.
2: Okay. This one is Rosemary for Remembrance. And there is a studio photograph from maybe 100 years ago, no, more than 100 years ago, of my Irish grandmother, Alice O'Neill, on the opposite page. Rosemary for Remembrance. He doesn't know. We don't tell him his body is failing. Instead, we bring him what he requests. It's little enough. His spectacles, favorite tweed cap, a faded portrait of his mother. We never knew her. She died before we were born. A daughter named after his mother was never considered. Too old-fashioned, he was told, the one time he mentioned it. And now that it is too late, he says it would have meant so much to hear his mother's name live on in one of us. Open drawer, deep in the sachet's scent, forgotten song. We keep watch, wait for him to beckon us one by one. He opens his arms, calls us by her name, takes his last breath, which is where the story ends and then begins. This year, 15 years after his death, there is a new baby. She shares a name with her great-grandmother. See, it's written right here in the baby journal her mother keeps. Curlew song, all the way home, the circular path.
0: I forgot to mention your haibun are always in the present.
2: Yes, I try to do that. I think it makes them more impactful.
0: I think it makes the immediacy work because we're right there, especially when, see, it's written right here. The reason this poem puzzled me is because, first of all, you gave your father his humanity in this poem.
2: I don't believe in the 100% monsters.
0: Obviously, but that shows your decency. That shows your decency. And that is what makes us know that people are complex and that there is room for allowing life, even among the wretched. And there's so much grace in this poem where there's so much, like, it's very hard for the reader not to judge the characters. And I don't think you, as the author, do.
2: I try to just display what is right. happening.
0: And it occurs to me that if you judge them, we would not. And that is a really important element in art. I mean, it's like the person on stage that cries, we just watch them. But if they imply tears, then we cry. So these works are extremely, extremely moving for the reader. And they're so beautifully made that it doesn't hurt to read them. Well, you don't condemn anything that lives. Let's go on to something else. Roberta Beery.
2: The next one is called The Story of the Woman in the Poster. Virginia turns on the gas lamp as dust settles on cobblestones. She moves to her window seat, watches the fairies dancing in the blue flame. She doesn't question what she sees, the time for questioning passed 10 days ago, when the voices came back. She prepares her writing, instruments, and paper. No need for further discussions about her state of mind. No need for Leonard suggesting she try a new treatment for what can't be cured or endured. Always a careful writer, she spends the next hour composing the letter to her husband. She signs it with her familiar flourish, dotting all three I's, then wills herself to stare at the fairies dancing in the flame. But the letter won't let her be. Virginia feels its weight in her pocket, as heavy as a bag of stones. River walk, the white space between words.
0: Let us have a final poem.
2: The final one is from the book Crazy Bitches goes in reverse chronological order. Mm-hmm. So this is one of my
0: I didn't notice that.
2: Early ones that I just happen to like. Now, it is kind of in the past tense. It has a photo of me at 15 on the opposite page by my friend Arlette. with whom I went to high school.
0: It looks like a jeans jacket.
2: It's one of those fringe jackets. I loved it.
0: Oh, right.
2: It didn't keep me
0: warm.
2: What
0: year was it?
2: Yeah, it was about 1969, 70.
0: That's right, a fringe jacket.
2: It was not made for warmth, and I froze a lot, but I just thought I looked fabulous in it, so I wore it quite a bit. Barfly. I was just a kid in those days, and he was one of the bad boys the nuns warn you about. And my old man told me stay far away from that one, but I couldn't help myself. And when I saw him, he was walking up to me with his Marlboros tucked under his t-shirt like Marlon Brando with those biceps. And his hair smelled of his last smoke, and he kissed me, one of those long kisses that just ooze out of you and shake up your insides at the same time. But what did I know back then? Not enough. Which is why he'll always be the one that got away. Last call. A ceiling fan stirs the tip jar.
0: Everyone has gone through that, but when you read this book, it's as if no one else but you ever went through that. That is your gift. And this is The Poet and the Poem from the Library of Congress. The program is produced by Forest Woods Media Production. 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Our engineer is Sandy Kinlock. I'm Grace Cavalieri.

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From your workplace to your neighborhood, listen to the show that brings it all together. 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

right, and the previous program was the following program started off with Laurel Flanders and Friends, and then closing it out with the poet and the poem, all heard during the 4 p.m. hour here on Mondays here on WBAI New York and 99.5 FM and WBAI.org online. And before we go into the next program, just wanted to remind people that we have started a fund drive where the goal is $200,000, and that $200,000 is to pay for the back rent here at the station as well as for the operational costs to cover the quarter. And our day number one, we're at $12,000, which means that we're at 6%. We have 6% of our goal, and of course this is day one and this is only the beginning, and we need to pick up on the momentum, what needs to be done, because as you know that WBAI is part of Pacifica Radio, and Pacifica Radio itself is an entity that thrives and celebrates the idea of independent journalism, and we need to continue on doing that. And since WBAI is considered, no, it's part of, have been, it's officially the third station. KPFA is first, KPFK is second, and WBAI is third, and then comes KPFT and WPFW. What we all have in common is that we thrive on the fact that we give you a perspective of the world that is distinct and unique from our counterparts, be it commercially or publicly. And we want to continue to do that, and we can only do that with the continued help and assistance from listeners like yourselves. 833-922-4692 is the number to call to show your financial support, or 833-WBAI-NYC. And we'll go more into it while the next show talks a little bit about that as they continue to do their show, which happens to be Labor and Healthcare Confidential. And this is WBAI New York, and it is 5 p.m., so we're going to about to go and start this program. Here we go.

0: 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Today is Monday, July 20th, 2026, and Reggie is our audio engineer. So we have a few guests with us today. We have a special guest, Bob Henley, who will be with us for the first part of the show. Later, we have Marcia Biederman, who is an author of The Attic Wife, and Joe Maniscalco from Work Bites will join us. So hello, Bob. Welcome to the Labor and Healthcare Confidential.
1: I just love being on this program because if ever there was an example of why Pacifica and WBI matter, it's this hour that you and your folks have managed to pull together. And it's just important to remind people this wasn't always on the radio, and it happened through a confluence of things, your activism and the dynamism of the some 50,000 people that are just one part of the 250,000 New York City retiree civil servants who wanted to make sure the city kept a promise, which was lifelong free health care. And so I remember meeting you. I was at the chief leader. And at the time, people were like, well, you can't fight City Hall. And what are these people doing? And why don't they just do what the union tells them to do? And I'll never forget being embedded with you. I think that's a term of art. When we took the train from Penn Station in New York down to Washington, D.C. a couple of years ago. And it was at the Union Street Station. And at that point, you were really bothering City Hall. Like, they just, the big unions wanted you to get out of the way, and they wanted to sell you all out for that $600 million for Aetna, for Medicare Advantage, with which is, say after me, neither Medicare nor an advantage.
0: Nor an advantage, there
1: and
0: you go.
1: And so I thought, well, this is just a tempest in a teapot. I like the teapot, but it's just a local concern. And then we walked a couple of blocks from Union Station, and there were hundreds of people cheering you all.
0: Yes.
1: Including Elizabeth Warren and a who's who of the Progressive Caucus, Mark Pocan, and they were cheering you and your members for standing up at a time when America had almost let Medicare slip away, where a majority of people were going to go to predatory Medicare Advantage without a peep. But leave it to New York City and someone like you, a retired FDNY EMT, Local 2507, to say, we're going to remember for you, right? That's what you do. You remember for them. So
0: for them.
1: And this program came out of that. And even though we're proud to say we're on the air, right, only because of the support of unions, the reality is that unions need to be held accountable like every public institution in America.
0: Amen, my brother.
1: Right. And so if that circle of accountability matters, then we need you to support the station. You can go online to WBII.org. There's all kinds of options on there. And I might say we found a limited edition of the WBI tote bag. Isn't that? There you go.
0: That's great.
1: If you're going to a protest, it's rated to carry 20 bottles of water. Depending on whatever it is that's required, you could take it along. It can actually take your carry your cane if it's one of those extendo canes. And so the thing about this is that where in America could a group of committed trade retired activists be able to secure an hour of broadcast time that comes out over a transmitter that potentially reaches 20 million people, and in turn have it streamed around the country so that you could reach people who often are struggling in isolation, retired civil servants in other parts of the country whose unions sold them out and who weren't maybe on top of it like they needed to be. And you get calls from all over the country where people are in a fix and they need to find a way to use their personal power and collective action to get out of it. Now, to me, that's powerful. Like they say, yes, we're guaranteed freedom of the press, but it sure helps to have access to a radio transmitter.
0: Yes, it does. And the great thing about having an independent radio station is giving a voice, like you said, to those who are underrepresented, where they literally wrote us off. And it's not just us, but people who would not typically be in a large political organization in retirement, or the unions or the political clubs or whatever. But it does, that having this show does enable people like the retirees amplify their voice and come together, which is pretty exciting.
1: Right. And so just this morning, we've been on since I've been on since 6 o'clock this morning, and we cover issues here that just don't get covered, and we don't do it in the 5 minute distracting thing. We go 20 minutes, 25 minutes, like you're going to have with Marsha Biederman, something that's in depth, something where you can come away with a feeling you learned something, right? Giving respect to the work of the author and respect to the activists who sometimes spend a lifetime to prepare what they're going to say to us. It should be noted that this morning we started with two amazing nurses, Amber Palmer and Snow Harper Moulton, both RNs from New York State Nurses Association, way up there in North Country at North Star Claxton Hepburn Hospital, where they're closing maternity services, which will have a dramatic impact on that community. And we learned from them, listen to this, that one third of America's counties, Marianne, have no maternity facility nor obstetric clinician.
0: This is,
1: that should be a headline. And so we had a half hour discussing that and made the points. And then we also challenged Governor Hochul, who's running for office. She's got to go up there. I know it's up there. It's maybe she can't do as much fundraising, but why not head up there and talk to those good members of NYSNA who have always been holding up a spotlight? And the thing I like about NYSNA is that they're for the New York Health Act. They're one of those few unions that say, yes, we have a platinum healthcare plan that we fought for, and we know that we gave wages up a little bit because we went for the healthcare. But guess what? We've seen the ravages of a for-profit predatory healthcare system that puts profits ahead of patients, and we want to heal the nation. And so as healthcare professionals, they take the long view. Now, we need you to take the long view, folks. We need you to call. We have Ed and Danielle standing by. We need you to call 833-922-4692, 833-922-4692. And if they're busy with other calls, and we sure hope they are, leave your name, phone number, and a time to call back. We guarantee you a great conversation. Marianne, I am just so grateful for the fact that you've brought these people together at every show. Joe Maniscalco, you work very closely with Joe, and you're bringing forward stories. And I might say it's broader than just the portfolio of retirees. The social issue of our time, of the 24/7 work week for those wonderful people, those thousands and thousands of people that provide healthcare around the clock, with people that they're, whether it be elders or disabled, and are only paid for 13 hours. It's not like your members or listeners are just concerned about their retirement. Their social justice and their sense of unionism extends to those still working today.
0: Yes. What I like about this entire network that we built, our little family, is that those voices can have a microphone where they normally would not have had that opportunity to speak out. And we seem to always find the underdogs, Bob, but they must flock to us. I do not know, but how that happens, but they do. They want to be heard. And you're right about the importance of having a very good, strong labor organization and strong unions in the city. And you do have to hold them accountable, because the alternative is pretty darn ugly. If we don't have good unions because they've fallen to corruption, then we've just destroyed ourselves from within. So those that are struggling within the labor movement are coming. And what we're seeing is a large group of people that listen to this program that come to us and say, hey, I'm having this problem in my own union. I got another call the other day, a group of workers, engineers in the city working for another part of another municipality within the city of New York and another agency, and want to come on the show to tell us about their workers. And I say, yes, let's do this.
1: That's right. And of course, one of the things that That means that when there is an election within the union, we're very much about union democracy. There is a robust election made certainly more robust by the involvement of retirees with the United Federation of Teachers. And we had, think of us as the League of Women Voters for the union movement. We had all the presidential candidates on. They got their same 25 minutes to debate the issues. Similarly, TW Local 100, a hotly contested race there. And we made sure to have everybody on because we believe that airing things and issues of concern in open daylight is how you build dynamism. That's how you make something stronger, not by hiding the things that are difficult, by being transparent. The other thing, too, just the second hour, this will be close to your heart. We had Mike Greco on, of course, the president of Local 2507,
0: 2507, yeah.
1: Right, exactly. And then Vinny Varelli from 3621 EMS officers. And so what we're focusing on there is this very interesting turn of events where our power professionals, the tens of thousands of primarily women who help our disabled young people get through the school day, very important job, and they're
0: Right.
1: making poverty-level wages, $34,000 a year. And this is known to be a fact. They have to go to food pantries. And so the city of New York, I guess the city council just decided to pass them a one-time $10,000 bonus. And of course, it sets up a very interesting situation. Mayor Mamdani, who was elected as a Democratic Socialist, certainly is in favor of uplifting the circumstance of low-wage workers. But also, he's now the mayor of New York. And as the mayor, he has to protect the mayoral prerogatives of that office. And the lawyers that work in the administration have said they read this $10,000 bonus as a violation of labor law. And so we're following it with granular detail. We were in the city council chamber to hear each one of the city council members come in and say how they felt. And you know what came up out of that was so many members mentioned in their floor comments the plight of EMS workers. And so,
0: Yes, I
1: don't you
0: heard that
1: know,
0: too.
1: on Friday, what we have is Council Member Joanne Ariola from Staten Island, conscientious chair of fire and emergency management, $25,000 for paramedics, $20,000 for EMTs, a one-time situation. We had the EMS unions on to talk about it, and they said, listen, we don't want to, we appreciate the thought, but they're looking for a long-term solution because just a quick fix isn't going to, it's not pensionable, and it also doesn't help you to deal with the problem right
0: Right.
1: now that we have on any given day. Think about this, between 60 and 112 ambulances, my friends, sit idle in New York City. That's 20% of 25% of the rolling stock. That means that there are people, when we see a 12-minute response time, sometimes for an asthma call an hour, sometimes over 2 hours for a heart attack, people are dying because the city of New York refuses to uplift EMTs out of poverty. And so that is where we are right now. Premature death because the city does not perceive the EMS as a vital service it is. In this current country right now, with cuts to Medicaid, the reality is EMS is a working person's urgent care. And so
0: Right.
1: if you don't have them lined up, then you're going to have people die before they should. So all these issues are discussed here. We're so lucky to have Marianne and her cadre. But we need you to support us. We need you to call. Doesn't exist here. Like, it's not like some billionaire is going to come bail us out because we annoy them, because we keep an eye on concentration of wealth. And so we need you to call 833-922-4692, 833-922-4692. We like to get your cards and letters. And please send us a check or money order to WBI Pacifica, 388 Atlantic Avenue, Brooklyn, New York, 11217. That's WBI Pacifica Radio, 388 Atlantic Avenue, Brooklyn, New York, 11217. Think about becoming a WBI buddy, a sustaining member. We've got around 1,300. And what that does is it gives us a set amount of money. Right now, we can anticipate $25,000 each month. That's about a quarter of the budget. Well, maybe a little less. We're $1.2 million budget. And so that gives us the ability to plan and then to go to grant writing to foundation to say, hey, here's actual proof of our support. So please, won't you please consider supporting us? Thank you so much for Mary. I'm going to get out of the way and then I'm listening to the rest of the program.
0: So wait, I want you to just
1: Please
0: tell
1: do.
0: the listeners two more things, actually. You are a
1: Please
0: five,
1: do.
0: this station is a 501c3,
1: Right.
0: correct? So
1: Yes.
0: that means that their donations are tax deductible.
1: That's right. That's right. I guess I was seeing your author in the wings here, and I was like, nobody likes a general manager that overstays their welcome. But yes, you're
0: I
1: right.
0: understand. But that's an important feature because there's many people that are always looking for that deduction, and to know that if they
1: Right.
0: became a sustaining member, that 501c3, they would get a receipt that says that their donation is tax
1: Exactly
0: deductible.
1: right. And I must say, what is so inspiring is that we have a number of retired senior citizens, your members, who are so disciplined and send, it's astounding, significant contributions in a very disciplined way, and really think of us and you're right. They often need those letters, right? Because that's the thing. They need to get credit for it. And yes, we
0: Yes.
1: do have Chris Lapuza will get you your letter. We guarantee it. And also don't forget for any BI buddies, by the way, any BI buddies, the bag is waiting for you.

0: If you're thinking about becoming a BAI buddy, and you should, because that's the only way we could stay on the radio, please do as Bob said and either go to our website or call our number and make a donation today. And if you do become a WBAI buddy, you would be receiving one of those tote bags that he described. So now I want to introduce you to my next guest. Marcia Biederman is a retired New York City teacher and author of five nonfiction books about American women who should be better known. Her news reporting and op-eds have appeared in Crain's New York Business, the New York Times, the Daily News, and the Hartford Courant. Her latest book, Attic Wife, is about a woman who triumphed over domestic abuse, and it was just published last week. Welcome, Marcia.
1: Thanks so much for having me on, Marianne.
0: Oh, you are welcome. So tell us about this latest installment in your book.
1: Well, this is an inspiring, although in so many ways sad story about a woman who was literally confined to an attic in the house of her husband and in-laws for racist reasons. She had met her husband. Her name was Agnes McAlpin. She was a Haida woman, an Alaskan native, who had met her white Pennsylvanian husband when he was in Alaska on his way to the Klondike Gold Rush. He didn't come back with any gold, but he came back with Agnes. And he was still a young guy, so he lived in the house where he had spent much of his youth in Butler, Pennsylvania. And it was a nice middle class house, comfortably furnished, except that after crossing the entire continent, but first by steamship and then by rail, Agnes, who was pregnant with her first child, was shown her room, which was not the same as her husband's room, because her mother-in-law and sister-in-law felt so disgraced by the interracial marriage, they wanted to show her place in their society. So she was shown an uncomfortable, barely furnished room in the attic that was like for servants and had a hard mattress, hardly any blankets. And that's where she was supposed to stay while her husband had a comfortable room down the hallway. But over the next few years, she was made miserable. She wasn't shackled to the wall, but her movements were very limited by the family when they wanted to take her out to, for a ride in their buggy. That would probably be one kind brother-in-law who did that, and he was discouraged from it. They didn't give her any pocket money, so she went downtown. One time, she thought that she could get a piece of ribbon cut for her in like a Notions, a sewing store. And then her sister-in-law, who was there, wouldn't pay for it. So this was like a horrible embarrassment. She was humiliated daily. And then things got worse. She had a second child, although her husband wouldn't be seen with her in public. They did have two children together. She's barely tolerated in the house, never introduced to neighbors. If people came calling, she had to stay in the shadows and they wouldn't talk to her. And after a few years of this, the neighbors started wondering what her situation was and getting to know her, because when you live for years in a neighborhood where the houses aren't terribly far apart from each other, that will happen. So she got to know a few of them, but then she got pregnant a third time, and her husband and his relatives said, "We warned you to never get pregnant again." Never mind that there were no, that he was responsible too, and that there were no reliable methods of birth control. So they started to force an abortion on her. And no matter what your feelings are about reproductive rights, I'm sure we all agree that forcing a surgical abortion, her sister-in-law is a doctor. She actually was an MD. They're pinning her down. So some sort of instrument was shoved into her. Before that, they had subjected her to 30 days of immersion and just scalding hot baths, hoping to end the pregnancy. But after the surgical instrument, which caused horrible pain, but her pregnancy continued. Amazing. She wrote to her relatives and her father in Alaska, and he was a traditional Haida clan chief, but he also

0: belonged to a Presbyterian church and spoke some English. He didn't read or write, but you know, he got the letter read to him about what she was going through, and he sent her $100, which, you know, was probably pulled from the whole community. And that was just enough for her to escape and go back to Alaska for a while. She took one of the children with her, and her husband said, okay, maybe we have gone too far. And he agreed to take care of the older child. While she was in Alaska, the older child died in Pennsylvania of causes that she was never informed. Her husband didn't even write to her about the child's death. She had to learn about it from strangers. And she was distraught. She gave birth to the third child. And as horrible as things were for her, the husband promised that things would be better. At this point, he had gone through dental school. He was about to become a professional. And she moved back to Pennsylvania, but things were even more terrible than before. So she came out like you, Marianne. She just rose up, in her case, out of the attic, befriended the near neighbors, you know, that she was kept on a short leash, but she did know some of the next door people. One of them was a prominent lawyer. She set up a safe house for herself, got out of her in-laws' house with her children, and was able to mount a divorce lawsuit and also sued her in-laws for damages. And the whole nation was transfixed by this. They were fascinated by this. Or if this was for a few months at the end of 1906 and 1907, it was headlines from coast to coast.
1: And now just think about that for a moment, because everything you're talking about happened in the very early 1900s.
0: Yes, it did. And everybody was like, the trial was reported in details. She testified for hours. The newspapers were very impressed by her, how eloquent she was and confident. And she rebutted every racist point that her husband made, because his main defense was just to claim that she had turned him into, quote unquote, this is a very offensive term, a squaw man. At the time, there was a play in a novel named The Squaw Man about a white man who had married a native and lost status in the society. And he said, anything that has happened bad to me is because I married her. I knew she was part Indian. She's also of white descent. But he said, I was unable to earn a living because that was true. He had never economically provided for her and the children because of her. And the judge said, was very busy, and after the week-long trial said he'd hand down a verdict in 6 months. And she knew at that point her husband had hired Pinkertons, private detectives, who also, you know, broke up a lot of labor strikes at that time. And they were following her. And if she knew that if she made one misstep, they would declare her an unfit parent and take the kids away. So she fled in the middle of the night with detectives on her trail back to first San Francisco and then Alaska. It was an amazing escape. The neighbors had raised enough money for her to barely afford the ticket. And she spent the rest of her days in Alaska, and that's where her descendants live, who were just wonderful and cooperating with me, telling me everything they knew that their grandmother, or in one case, great grandmother had suffered some horrible humiliation in Pennsylvania, but they hadn't known what it was. But they helped, and I hope people read the book, because I was lucky enough to find about a dozen letters that were written by Agnes. So it's not just me telling the story. I have Agnes's voice, and she is a person to whom attention should be paid.
1: That's quite amazing that you were able to find those letters as well as her own family.
0: It is. It's like there's so many little moments of serendipity. I found out that there had been an exhibit at the Bard Graduate Center in Manhattan where there's a small paddle that was brought back from Alaska by the McAlpin family, and it was in a collection somewhere. And I called the anthropologist and the graduate student who put the exhibit together, and I said, I'm interested in this woman. I see that you, some bard somehow got up something from Alaska that was
1: these
0: in the
1: artifacts.
0: Bard collection. And they knew about the letters. So, and they said that we think the letters are in Pennsylvania. We've seen them and they weren't there anymore, but one relative had given them to another. And this family has 2026, they have binders full of letters from Agnes and also her dastardly husband, and letters insulting her and calling her an ignoramus. And it was just, I went to Indiana where they are now, and I was allowed access to these. And I just, like, with my cell phone, just scanned, you know, a zillion binders full in a few days. And I'm so grateful to all of the descendants who have helped me. This book could not have been written without their cooperation.
1: What made you come to want to write about her? How did you learn about her?
0: I was reading historical newspapers, both online and in the New York Public Library through interlibrary loan, that were related to a previous book I had done about a 1945, you know, a much more modern setting. A woman, Dr. Betty Hayes, had led 350 coal miners in a successful strike, not for higher wages or better working conditions, but for clean drinking water in their company-owned town. So I had done research into historical Pennsylvania papers and somehow ended up leaving 1945 for a while, going into the 1906 and 1907 newspapers. And I kept seeing these pictures of little Alaskan wife is on the witness stand again. And I followed it up. I couldn't stop thinking about her. And then when I found out that one of her children had died under these mysterious circumstances and was buried in the Butler Cemetery in an unmarked grave, they would never show Agnes where the grave was. You know, some kind gentleman finally saw her going around this huge cemetery, and he knew. But I went to Butler, and a Presbyterian pastor, Pastor Mary Malloy, helped me, and she let me talk to her congregation about this. So there are a lot of people who helped along the way. There was an archaeologist who's the head of the anthropology department at University of Pittsburgh, but he is an archaeologist. He does searches for bodies underground with ground penetrating radar, and he actually went and surveyed the cemetery to see if they could do that. But it wasn't, because of the terrain, it wasn't feasible. But so many people pitched in to help me. And so it's good. You know, so many people still want to help Agnes. She had that charismatic quality, as beaten down as she was. So it's like you, Marianne. She just, you know, she got people to follow her. And I, somehow entrusted with her story, also got so much help. It was really a collective effort.
1: It's amazing of all of the different women that you write about.
0: Yes, well, because there's a gold mine out there, so to speak, of untold stories or forgotten stories about women. Because, you know, when I grew up, there is very rarely a woman mentioned in a history book. So there are these unique, wonderful stories out there. I think publishers prefer famous women. You know, they'd like with all due respect to Eleanor Roosevelt, they'd like the 90th book about Eleanor Roosevelt, Amelia Earhart. It's harder, Marie Curie. And, you know, of course, these are wonderful, admirable figures, but there are others. It's hard to write the first book. I would like other people to follow up on this. You know, it's the first book about Agnes, but there's still room to research her young aunt, who is actually 2 years younger than her, who helped her with this, who was at an Indian boarding school and later stood up to a different Indian boarding school. And getting actually one of Agnes's sons was enrolled in Oregon in the Chamawa U.S. boarding school, it still exists. And when Agnes wanted to withdraw her son to take him out for a vacation, they decided she was unfit. They had heard from her husband, I think, and they wouldn't let her take him out. And they almost re-enrolled him for another 3 years without parental permission. So, yeah, this is the kind of abuse people put up with or didn't put up with in the case of Agnes and her relatives.
1: Pretty amazing.
0: Yes.
1: So tell us where our listeners can purchase your book, and all your previous books.
0: Thank you. Well, wherever books are sold for the previous books, for this one, because my wonderful publisher, I'm so grateful to Exposit Press, which is an imprint of McFarlane and Company. They do true crime. Exposit is doing a lot of true crime books. This falls into the category. I would say Amazon, Barnes and Noble is out of stock right now. Walmart, I hate to name these union busting companies, but Walmart.com and Amazon.com, would they please stop busting, you know, every attempt to organize unions there? But they're the ones who have it right now. Or as an ebook, it's available online or from Google Books or Amazon, Barnes and Noble. Thanks for asking.
1: That's great. And do you have a website where people can find you as the author?
0: Yes, marciabiederman.com. So if you can spell that, I know it's not easy. I spend half my life spelling it over the phone. There's a form. I love to hear from people. Any kinds of questions and comments can be distributed to me through that website.
1: That's fantastic. And social media connections?
0: Yeah, as myself, I'm on Facebook. Send shoot me a friend request. I usually approve them unless it's a romantic looking guy 20 years younger than I am who only posted twice, you know, then my scam antennae go up. But yeah, sure. I'm also on X.com, but not more lurking than posting.
1: Yeah. I hear that all the time, Marcia.
0: Yes, I like following you there. And with all sincerity, I like everything you post. And if it hadn't been for you, I wouldn't have the time or the financial situation for writing, researching nonfiction books and writing them. But thank God I have traditional Medicare and I'm not facing mountains of bills, which I would have had if I had been forced onto Medicare Advantage.
1: Well, absolutely. And it's funny because I was speaking with an insurance company last week and advocating for a member that's in a Medicare Advantage plan, and the gentleman, after trying to sell me a Medicare Advantage plan, wanted me to write a book. And I said, no, no.
0: You've got enough on your plate. We need you and not cloistered up in a library like I am.
1: That's it. Our fight's not over yet. So when it's done, I'll be sure to ask you for some guidance and advice. Sure.
0: Me and every rich.
1: Absolutely. So I want to thank you for joining us today. You're welcome to stay on if you'd like. We have Joe Maniscalco coming up next. So everyone that follows our programming knows that Joe is also an independent journalist. As Bob Henley said earlier, the support of this station and for independent journalists is very important these days. So that way they're not getting pushed out or controlled by the corporatists who are trying to control what we say, but it gives everybody a voice. So Joe is our resident labor journalist, freelance writer from workbites.com, and he is here today to talk to us about articles that have been published on workbites.com covering labor movement, workplace justice, and dedicating to upholding the public's inalienable right to know. So Joe, what do we need to know this week?
2: Hey, Mary, how's it going?
1: It's going great.
2: Yeah, I just want to piggyback off of what Marcia was just talking about. I mean, that again, that's just another example that just shows the city's bias. against older people. They think that older people can be relegated, thrown to the side because they're not working for the city anymore. Just incredible to hear that. If Marsha didn't have the Medicare that she has, she wouldn't be able to do the important work that she's doing now.
1: Isn't that amazing?
2: It is amazing. It is. It's very amazing.
1: It is amazing. I appreciate her saying that, and many of my retirees have said the same thing to me, that they would not be where they are today if they were forced into a Medicare Advantage plan, whether it was because of the delays, the denials, the limited doctors, their hospitals not in a Medicare Advantage plan network, or the costs, of course, that they were passing on to them in that plan, or that they would have to pay in order to see a doctor that they trusted, or that there was a specialist, for example. And I know on our social media we've covered a couple of those in this plight, just even last week on our social media with Charlie and Rosalind, who are both transport worker union, local union 100. Charlie was a bus operator, and Rosalind was a was or was it the vice versa? But yeah, Charlie was a bus operator and Rosalind worked the trains. So these are people who were promised that they would have traditional Medicare and their benefits would not be diminished. Now, today, that local forcing them into Medicare Advantage, Charlie was being treated for lymphoma in Memorial Sloan Kettering, was to be discharged to a rehab center across the street. Aetna denied them twice at two different separate facilities. And Rosalind was denied not just an implanted heart defibrillator, that's that device that keeps your heart steadily beating. 2 years ago, she now has so much heart damage that she needs a valve replacement in her heart. They denied her twice as well just last week. So these are people that served the city their whole entire careers, paid union dues their whole entire careers, and they should not have to fight like this. So what Marcia says is absolutely 100% correct, and I'm happy that you as well recognize that in reporting on these issues. But this is what that face looks like, what all of us, even myself or Marcia, would be facing if we were forced into that same Aetna Medicare Advantage plan.
2: Yeah, I mean, it was a tremendous victory last year getting Mayor Adams to back off and abandon the Medicare Advantage push. But anybody that thinks that Medicare Advantage is done, has been put to bed, you're mistaken. They are going to resurrect it and resume that push first chance they get.
1: I have news for
2: Otherwise,
1: you. Just new, I do have news for you. The
2: no.
1: Aetna Medicare Advantage contract that the city signed with Aetna is still viable today.
2: There you go.
1: It's not ended. It's not canceled. It is still sitting, pending to be implemented.
2: Still stirring, waiting to be
1: Yes.
2: reanimated again.
1: Yes, it is. And yes, it can, that can, I thought the contract was dead. They told me it is not dead.
2: Yeah.
1: It's not dead. Not dead, Joe.
2: And our colleague Bob, he shared a story with us earlier today, right? That an effort, I think, in the House to basically ban AI Medicare Advantage prior authorizations, that failed. So that's not going to go
1: Right.
2: forward. So they want to hold on to that opportunity too, to use AI to deny people their care. They're not letting that go.
1: No, I think they think it'll help them expedite denials, although they would say it expedites approvals. No, I don't think so, because then it's common sense, just pay for health care. But I think you're right on that. And I think there's a larger push as well for AI everything, which is why we're seeing all these crazy data centers around the country that looking to automate decisions without a human component to it, which is very frustrating and very scary, because you're literally speaking about people's lives at this point. So I'm hoping that we'll have Roz and Charlie on as well in the upcoming weeks that we can bring to our listeners what they're going through. And we want to get into the nitty-gritty of those decisions. Were those AI decisions? Why were they denied? When we spoke to both of them last week, one was told that the doctor's offices didn't send enough documentation. When we spoke to the doctor's office, they said, that is not true. We do this for a living. We gave them everything. They still got denied, and they got denied on a peer-to-peer as well, meaning doctor to doctor, doctor from Aetna versus doctor from the patient, and Aetna still refused to approve the care.
2: Yeah, I mean, this whole issue of data centers, that's another whole realm of
1: Mess.
2: dystopian nightmare when you think about the amount of power that they require and the amount of fresh water that they need. It's directly pitting these centers against the needs of everyday people.
1: Yes, absolutely. So you have a couple of articles on your website this week.
2: Yeah, I interviewed the vice president of FDNY EMS Officers Union Local 3621, Anthony Almagura, and it was really heartbreaking because the crisis facing EMS workers, we talked about before, but again, Anthony brought it home. It's like this is not only it's a life and death struggle for EMS workers in this city. He said over the last 6 weeks, he's had three colleagues reach out to him and saying, "Hey, I'm struggling. I've got suicide ideation over this job. I need some help." And so Anthony's been on the job since 2004. And so he's recognized this impact. The struggle just to make ends meet and the demands of this traumatic job. And he kept a tally. Over that period of time, he says that 40, no less than 47 people have reached out to him and said, "Listen, I'm struggling. I need help. I need help." I mean, that's the story thread that's getting lost when we constantly hear about, oh, pay parity and this mayor promised to do it, and well, let's see what this new administration does. This is the real human cost. People are struggling to stay just to stay alive, just to keep their sanity. Because they the demands of the job coupled with the inadequate, insufficient pay is just too much.
1: You and I have spoken about this before. One of the things that you found striking was how EMTs and paramedics can answer a 911 call, tend to a patient's emergency, and then get right back on the road and deal with the public and yet another crisis or even their own personal situation, and give those patients the care and the dignity that they need. But if you think about it, in an 8-hour day or 12-hour day, how many patients in different types of crises that they would come up against, whether it was maybe a death of a baby or a patient with a heart attack in front of his spouse or anything, gunshot wounds, stabbings. I mean, we've seen it all. And those situations can be extremely traumatic. And then, of course, now compound your own personal situation where your income isn't making ends meet and you're forced to work overtime and the overtime still isn't cutting the bills. And we had one of these young ladies on who's an EMT, a younger worker, single mom, and yet her paycheck isn't even covering her rent and childcare.
2: Yeah, I mean, I talked to Anthony about that this morning. He's like, we have this vision still in our heads of ambulance drivers, right? Just coming to a car accident, coming out with a stretcher, loading the guy up, and driving him to the hospital. That's their job. Not realizing that they're actually bringing the ER to the sidewalk, and their job is to administer to somebody's child, somebody's grandmother. And sometimes luck and training is with them, right? And they pull the person through. Other times they don't. But they still, guess what? You're still on the clock. You still have to do your job. You still have to come to work the next day. That's what this job is about. And there's no universe where you take that into account and say that these workers are being properly compensated by the city of New York right now. And a big problem is retention, right? Because after 5 years, the chasm between what the FDNY EMS, paramedics, EMTs earn compared to NYPD and firefighters is huge. And that's
1: All
2: when,
1: right.
2: the EMS workers start leaving after 5 years. So what does that mean? That means that you're losing that institutional knowledge from seasoned colleagues who could help, a new paramedic or EMT on the job when they have to go through these traumatic things. Something that you could only get from somebody who's been through it themselves and navigated successfully, that knows what you're experiencing. But that's gone. In a lot of cases, FDNY EMS doesn't have that today.
1: No, I was speaking to another reporter this afternoon who had brought up some of those questions about EMS history, and I reminded them that this does go back to the 70s because the administration people that were around then are still around today lurking, Joe. And so that mentality as to why EMS will not excel past what they are was the theory was that if they gave them some of the benefits of the fire, police, sanitation, corrections, that then any title in the city of New York that wore a uniform would want, quote, uniform status, which they were alluding to, like some transit workers and some probation officers and think titles like that, thought that that would then burden the city by putting them all in uniformed. So, yet you'll have an argument of an EMT or paramedic is literally saving lives and putting their lives in danger in comparison then to a sanitation worker. How does sanitation become uniformed, but then EMTs and paramedics are not when they work side by side by fire and police? And there's not a common sense there. But because those same labor relations people are still around today, a la your Bob Lynns and your Renee Campions, Commissioner of Labor Relations, this mentality isn't changing because the old guard is still there. So that's not going to move any needles. They're not going to let that change. This is why you see pay stagnate in EMS, in paraprofessionals where they're fighting. And that's to me, I'll tell you the history though, Joe, of EMS. We have fought for better wages since the 70s, and I can prove that to you. However, there's some unions who arguing, as you mentioned, a respect check earlier today. The respect check doesn't, to me, that's a failure of union leadership to advocate to bring the titles up with equity. Otherwise, why would you go to the city council and ask for wages that is non-pensionable? That to me is not respect because it keeps them entrenched in the, as in enslaved, I want to say, to the agency. They can never retire because they'll lose that money once they leave service. That's not respect. That's retention by force.
2: Yeah, Anthony pointed out the same thing. Like he appreciates that new
1: The sentiment,
2: legislation
1: yeah.
2: coming out from Councilmember Ariola, saying that EMTs and paramedics should get a 25, $20,000 to $25,000 respect pay bonus. He says, like, that's not what's needed here. That's not what's going to keep people on the job. To your point, what he pointed out was that the problem is the city's adherence to pattern bargaining. It wouldn't
1: Right.
2: come off of pattern bargaining. And he just rejected it. Again, that's like an outdated strategy that only benefits the administration. It only benefits the bosses. It doesn't benefit, workers because they're tied to it. Because you're right. It's like these are different titles. An EMS worker having to save children is different from another city worker. And
1: But I don't think they're tied to that, though. Remember, we are union, Joe. And if the unions got together and told labor relations to stuff that, then they would stuff it. But they have to stand up to say, we're not accepting that pattern. Or why, like even Dan Pollack in the hearing 2 hearings ago said, the UFT did not ask us to reopen the contract to negotiate any increased wage for these paraprofessional titles. That can be done, but they just don't seem to be flexing.
2: well, that's a level of solidarity that doesn't exist. Again,
1: And it should. That would increase their power. That's what the MLC was for, Joe.
2: Well, I mean, again, Anthony, he's been through a lot, but he still had held out some hope that this new administration would offer new ideas, new approaches. I don't think that's happening. I don't think that's going to happen, but Anthony has hopes that that's going to happen. So that's getting off of this pattern bargaining would be a new and different direction for this administration to take.
1: Well, let's keep our fingers crossed that we can get them to motivate and use the power of collective action, Joe, to come together and pressure the mayor and labor relations to lift up these titles that have been lacking under previous administrations. So that might just help them.
2: Yeah, I hope everybody would. This is actually part one of a two-part report on this that I'm going to do this week. So I really encourage
1: Great.
2: people to go to workbites.com, check that out, check out the latest of what's happening with public housing. It's not a sunny picture, but everybody who works for a living who might need public housing at some point needs to be aware of this story.
1: Yes, you had stories as well about the No More 24 group, set immigrant workers and healthcare. You have some really great articles up on your website. So tell them where to find you.
2: Yeah, it's real easy. Workbites.com, WORK-BITES.com. Just land on the homepage and you'll see it all there.
1: As well as your social, and they can also support independent journalism.
2: Yeah, for about the price of a coffee, you could help cultivate a new generation of muckraking journalists because that's what Workbites is about. It's not just, our existing reporters, tracking down a story. Our whole aim is trying to bring up a whole new generation of reporters, independent
1: And
2: reporters.
1: tell the stories no one else is talking about.
2: Speak truth to power.
1: That's it. Well, I do want to thank you both for coming. Thank Bob. And remember too, Bob's request is as if you're enjoying the programming that you're listening to, please become a WBAI buddy as well. Thank you, Marcia Biederman. Thank you, Joe Maniscalco. Thank you, Reggie, for being our engineer. And we'll see you all next Monday.

0: Good evening, I'm Paul D'Arienzo with the headlines. The former mayor of Greater Manchester, Annie Burnham, became the seventh British Prime Minister in 9 years, following Keir Starmer into the residence known as 10 Downing Street. He said his government would follow through on the Labour Party's promise of an equitable Britain and made a rare criticism of economic policies put into place in the 1980s by Conservative Prime Minister Margaret Thatcher.
1: Britain took some wrong turns. Political power was centralized, economic power privatized, large parts of the country deindustrialized, and they still haven't recovered.
0: Burnham is also expected to take a tougher stance on Israel. And a 43-year-old former United States Army soldier was arrested Monday morning after he allegedly set off fireworks near the employee entrance of 26 Federal Plaza, the massive federal building in Lower Manhattan, and then set a fire. NYPD Commissioner Jessica Tisch.
2: Andrew Arabaka, 43 years old, of Poughkeepsie. He is believed to be a U.S. Army veteran. His last known address was up in Harlem.
0: The assistant director in charge of the FBI New York field office is James Barnicle.
3: He poured gasoline onto the ground. It ignited it with a lighter and an incendiary device. That device was a large firework in a canister. He then pulled out an airsoft rifle and fired 5 to 7 pellets in the direction of 26 Federal Plaza.
0: Three people, two cops, and a person arriving for an immigration interview were slightly injured. Barnicle added Arabaka agreed to talk with agents after he was arrested and took responsibility for setting the fire.
3: In that post-arrest interview, he did say he was targeting the building and he was okay if he hurt or killed people going in and out of the building, whether they were federal employees or civilians.
0: Police added the alleged firebug had a sign on a cart reading "Ice off our streets" and supposedly admitted he wanted to hurt people. And a change in wind direction over the weekend has relieved New York of the dangerously unhealthy air quality coming from nearly 1,000 forest fires burning across Canada. Part of the U.S. saw air quality far into the dangerous category, impacting health for tens of millions of Americans. President Trump threatened Canada with tariffs.
4: I mean, you got to stop these fires from coming in and, you know, poisoning our air. Our air has been poisoned. Have a good relationship with Mark Carney, but, you know, we got to stop the fires up there. If we can help them, we'll help them. But maybe they should pay us some damages or something, or we should do some tariffs.
0: Ontario's Premier Doug Ford was exasperated with Trump, pointing out the United States currently has nearly 4 million acres burning within its own borders, and reminding the president a year ago, 250 Canadian firefighters came to this country to help.
5: I get frustrated just listening to that bunch of rubbish. It's unacceptable that President Trump still wants to tariff us and rather than help us. That's the message.
0: The Environmental Defense Fund said this year's explosion in forest fires is the result of drier weather brought on by atmospheric warming caused by human activity. And closer to home, New York's powerful 1199 SEIU Healthcare Workers Union said the city's largest nonprofit for homeless youth, Covenant House, has embarked on a union-busting campaign by dragging on contract negotiations for more than 4 years and allegedly firing employees for union organizing. An official compared Covenant House to recent bitter labor struggles with Amazon and Starbucks. And in more local news, over the weekend, a third person died in New York because of an outbreak of Legionnaire's disease on the Upper East Side of Manhattan. Mayor Zoran Mamdani took note of the fatalities.
6: I'm heartbroken by the loss of our fellow New Yorkers and send my deepest condolences to their loved ones. I want to reassure concerned New Yorkers that they can continue to drink tap water, bathe, shower, and cook, and use air conditioners at home.
0: Meanwhile, the United Nations Monday, Israel's ambassador, Danny Dannon, blasted Mayor Mamdani for a statement he made during an interview with the New York Times that he might arrest Israeli Prime Minister Benjamin Netanyahu on a warrant for war crimes.
7: Prime Minister Netanyahu will come to New York. He will stand at this very podium. He will speak for the state of Israel. He will defend the people of Israel. And there is nothing you can do to stop him.
0: Mamdani said he was constrained by United States law, but Netanyahu was a criminal.
6: We're speaking about someone who's the subject of an international criminal court arrest warrant for alleged crimes against humanity, for war crimes, the architect of the genocide against Palestinians in Gaza as Israel's prime minister.
0: From New York City, I'm Paul D'Arienzo. Thanks for listening.
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0: The escalation of the war between Iran and Israel, which included Iranian strikes on Israel on Sunday, followed by Israeli strikes against Iran, are a stark illustration that the conflict remains volatile and unpredictable. Iran attacked after Israel carried out bombings in southern Beirut, which Iran condemned as a breach of the ceasefire agreement. Donald Trump, desperate to avoid a looming global depression caused by Iran's prolonged closure of the Strait of Hormuz, demanded Israeli Prime Minister Benjamin Netanyahu cease further attacks on Tehran and other Iranian cities. This request, however, has provoked a furious backlash within Israel and further isolated Netanyahu politically. Israel faces a dilemma. Does it ignore Washington to continue provoking Iran with its attacks in Lebanon, openly sabotaging any ceasefire agreement, or does it accept its defeat in Iran and Lebanon, where its troops are suffering significant casualties from Hezbollah's fiber-optic drones? The far right in Israel is calling for open revolt and defiance of Washington. Finance Minister Bezalel Smotrich has demanded Israel level dozens of buildings in southern Beirut suburbs for every Iranian missile fired at Israel. Israel's National Security Minister Itamar Ben-Gvir announced Tehran must burn. Where will Israel go from here? Will a cessation of hostilities with Iran even be possible? Or have we entered a kind of long war with periodic strikes and counterstrikes as the world economy crashes? Joining me to discuss these questions is Alistair Crook, a former British diplomat who served for many years in the Middle East, working as a security advisor to the EU Special Envoy to the Middle East, as well as helping lead efforts to set up negotiations and truces between Hamas, Islamic Jihad, and other Palestinian resistance groups. He was instrumental in establishing the 2002 ceasefire between Hamas and Israel. He is also the author of Resistance, The Essence of the Islamist Revolution, which analyzes the ascendancy of Islamic movements in the Middle East. So, Alistair, let's begin with where we are. Iran has made it very clear from the inception of the ceasefire that attacks had to stop, Israeli attacks had to stop in Lebanon. Israel called for the evacuation of parts of Beirut. Iran responded by firing missiles into Israel, which apparently didn't cause much damage, although who knows. Israel fired back. Where are we?
1: Well, we're essentially in a new phase of the war, which reflects, we can go back to that, but it reflects the sense in Iran that no deal is likely to be forthcoming. And therefore, what they are moving towards is what I call escalatory deterrence, which is that every time there is attack on them, whether it is by the U.S. Navy or Hormuz, or if it's by Israel in Lebanon, they will not only respond, but they will move a step up the escalatory ladder. They will move up one step. And so then if there's another attack, then they move up further. So they've been deploying this in Hormuz against the American naval vessels there. Just a couple of days ago, the U.S. Navy attacked a vessel belonging to Iran, fired a Hellfire missile into its engine room and incapacitated it. So that is one part, and then Iran reacted by attacks in Bahrain, the effects of which you've probably seen, and I'm told, in fact, the effects of which were far more damaging than have been explained to us, that there was some special equipment there in the naval base, which was very expensive and which was destroyed, and they wonder how Iran knew of its location. The CENTCOM are assuming, I'm told, that it must have been provided to them by Russia or China, but I doubt it. I would think that the Iranian intelligence is good in a place like Bahrain, which is 80% Shi'i anyway. So that's one element of it. So that's a straightforward equation. Be attacked and respond far for far, effectively. Then the more problematic one is Lebanon. And I need to explain why Lebanon is so problematic. And it is because of the 180-degree shift in military doctrine and also political doctrine in alliance with us that took place after the 7th of October. Before that, Israel was largely guided by the Ben-Gurion doctrine, which was that Israel was a small country, small population, small economy, and therefore it couldn't afford a big military. It was beyond its reach, and therefore Israel needed to stay within its borders and rely on reservists for its main small professional force plus reservists. And it was also Clausewitzian in Ben-Gurion's concept, in the sense that use of force was a means to political settlements and not an end in itself, not just simple destruction. But after the 7th of October, the idea was implanted, and it's been reported extensively in parts, the Hebrew parts of the Israeli press, which we follow regularly, in that the idea was that what happened on the 7th of October was a Holocaust. It wasn't, but they are calling it and thinking it a Holocaust. And they are thinking that the Holocaust that we all know is a Holocaust was actually not simply an event in the past, but something that is present now, that is a threshold which can be breached any time. And so they shifted from that Ben-Gurion idea, doctrine, 180 degrees, and adopted what they call permanent security. And permanent security means that you do not allow any threat to arise that might now or in the future attack you. And that that idea came from Germany, not surprising, originally, and has been adopted. And why that is so important is because it suggests, and this is the word they use, that it is security to the root. To the root, translated, means even children and women, you know, because they could bring up another generation that could be a threat to us. I'm saying this because what I'm trying to explain in the Israeli view, which is the current doctrine of the government, but also magnified by, particularly by the messianic element, who also want to see, if you like, a greater Israel, and that a greater Israel should come about by force of arms. It should just simply forcefully take the territory, and by that means establish redemption and a Messiah's return. So these two have come together in a strange alliance. I mean, the Israeli army keeps saying, you know, we don't quite know how we're in alliance with the messianic element, but that's the reality of what it is. And in this way, of course, therefore, Hezbollah is a threat that they see must be eliminated at root, and not allowed to exist in their proximity to the northern towns or those towns that lie south of the border and extend down into the Galilee. And so when Iran produced this first equation, a sort of loose equation, no ceasefire for all or no ceasefire, which was supposed to include Lebanon and supposed to include the Palestinians as well. And that had been agreed. That was in, when was it, the 6-8th of April ceasefire agreement, and was established, and the mediators all said, yes, this is part of the agreement. But now the Israelis are saying, we can't allow this to stand. We cannot have the idea that if we take action in Lebanon to secure our northern towns, which are half empty, the inhabitants have largely fled. If we can't secure our towns, then we must break the link that Iran, unfortunately, this is the Israeli perspective, Iran has linked events in Lebanon to the main, if you like, relationship between Iran and the United States and the prospect of a deal or not. And they don't want that linkage to take place. So when Netanyahu was told by Trump, look, you know, you can't bomb Beirut. He didn't say you can't bomb Lebanon, but he said you can't stop it. Turn back, you know, send them back. When that happened, Netanyahu was met with a tsunami of protests across the board from Israelis, from the, I mean, secular Israelis, from the opposition leaders as well, who said, we cannot let this linkage exist. Israel must have the ability to operate anywhere it chooses under this new security doctrine. Even though in Lebanon, as the security officials openly admit, they don't have a strategy for how to deal with Lebanon, and it is going badly wrong for them. They don't, the buffer zone didn't work 20 years ago, and it's certainly not working now. And instead of which, they're suffering heavy casualties as they are still in South Lebanon, still destroying towns, clearing towns out. They are suffering heavy casualties from Hezbollah, which are using new drones with a cyber optic connection, which are exhausting large casualties. There's no figures for the casualties, but I estimate roughly about 8 to 10 casualties on the Israeli side per day. And so I was trying to explain why Lebanon has become neuralgic in this equation, because it goes to the very crux of this new doctrine that Israel has adopted, the doctrine of permanent security, security to the root, whether it is Iran, whether it is in Syria, whether it is in West Bank, Gaza. This is the new doctrine, and this is now being challenged, it seems, first of all by Iran having succeeded in linking it in the ceasefire arrangements, and Trump having to admit it, and Trump having to take action with Netanyahu. And so now the big pushback is coming back, and people are telling Netanyahu in Israel, listen, you've got to go on attacking Lebanon. You can't stop. You've got to keep going. We will not accept this direct linkage. And what is Netanyahu's choice? He can object. But as I'm trying to say that, you know, it's presented in the press a lot as if there's a sort of rivalry between Netanyahu and Trump, and it's all about, you know, who's in charge of whom and who's subordinate to whom. It's not that. It goes to the heart of Israeli thinking, and it goes also to, if you like, the very essence of this new thinking. And this new thinking is increasingly under criticism. And Netanyahu is in something of a crisis, because the present polls show he He's not likely to win elections as things stand. He still hasn't got a pardon arranged by Trump. The Likud is sort of fragmenting. But the most important thing is that the army is disintegrating. The head of the chief of staff went to the cabinet and said, I want to put up 10 red lights to you. The IDF is in the point of implosion. It just won't go on. It cannot go on. We are fighting these forever wars across the Middle East, and we haven't the people, and we haven't the resources. And the army is also falling apart because of poor discipline and a lack of morality. And so there's a real structural problem. And people are saying, there are some voices, I won't say the large number, but some people are saying, look, there's no alternative. We need to go back to the Ben-Gurion original doctrine. We can't go on pretending we're a sort of great power able to wield military force across the whole Middle East and across Iran as well.
0: But there is a divergence between Trump and Netanyahu, in that Trump really

will be able to remain in power if he does not continue to attack Lebanon. And this is the real problem facing Trump. I think probably Trump is looking for a way out, although he doesn't seem to be able to find it. I mean, my understanding from Iran is there's no deal in prospect at the moment. Anyway, the gaps are too great. And also from their perspective, this whole political diplomatic approach has really disintegrated, you know, because even yesterday, you know, Trump was saying, of course, a deal is near, but Iranians are not going to get any resources. They're not going to get their money back until it's all finished, and we're not going to allow, and we're going to keep the blockade on Hormuz until the end of this very long process, which occurs well after a long ceasefire, and then the sides would supposedly talk. And Bessent says, no, well, anyway, whatever assets, frozen assets Iran owns, we're going to give them to the Gulf states in reparations. So the Iranians really see this whole, you know, there isn't a political, there's no political coherence or structure. You know, yes, they keep sending messages by mediators, but sometimes the mediators are in themselves somewhat problematic. They put a very Panglossian approach, a touch on messages going to the Iranian side in the hope of helping to get a solution, no doubt. But nonetheless, it has created quite a lot of confusion within Iran and problems as a consequence. So they don't see any, what is Trump going to do, and what is he going to do about Israel? I mean, people talk about the Reagan example, and that, you know, Reagan told Netanyahu, you know, stop, you've got to back off. But it's not clear to Iran whether that's possible, because as I say, the whole thinking has changed, and suddenly, you know, as much as Iran is a problem, Lebanon is even greater problem, because these Hezbollah drones are hitting the northern townships every day, and the people there are complaining bitterly at the government and saying, you know, we're Israeli. Where's our protection? Where are we being supported? So I'm sure, you know, we know from the past there's been, I mean, first of all, I mean, you know, from going right back, Netanyahu was very quick off the mark to support Biden, and that really galled Trump from long way back. I'm not suggesting there's any love there, but what was quite interesting I saw is that Smotrich, minister of Netanyahu, was saying, look, actually, you know, all this limited exchange of missiles, that's another equation, by the way, this limited exchange of missiles, you know, maybe it wasn't a reflection of maybe it was more theater than open conflict. Because maybe Netanyahu persuaded Trump that, you know, attacking Iran and with missiles and pushing back hard on Lebanon would help push Iran towards negotiations and make them more open to that. I personally believe that would be an extraordinary conclusion to draw and totally wrong. But nonetheless, that's what the minister was suggesting quietly on the side, that it was maybe just a ruse to mostly theatricals. I mean, theatricals and a real dislike of each other, probably, too. But I think for the time being, Trump probably needs Netanyahu, because and that's why he's working so hard to get him put. Because actually, I mean, the situation in Israel, it seems to me, is getting very, very, very divided.

0: And what happens? Nanyahu's not well. He looks not well, but he isn't well, I think. His party is coming apart. And it's quite possible that the machine that he's put into place over 20 and more years could implode. Who then would be in charge? Who would be, if you like, able to address Washington and the CIA and Congress from Israel? Many of the main officials at the moment speak no English, and I don't think there are any sort of people with a sort of weight and the standing or the knowledge of how America functions to easily fill the gap. So he has a certain leverage there. And of course, Iran has leverage too, because they have sitting on their doorstep a huge amount of energy infrastructure and other infrastructure. And they promised, you know, if their attack escalatory steps up the ladder against that infrastructure. So it's Trump, I think, in many ways has put himself in a box. He's not going to get Hormuz opened in the way he defines it. He's not going to get the 340 kilos of 60% enriched uranium back from Iran. Where's the victory? How is he going to present this? Yet if he doesn't do that, I mean, his poll ratings are deteriorating very, very fast and almost entering a sort of crisis point. I understand from, I was listening to Robert Barnes, who was saying that the polling by Barris and other pollsters was given to the White House, which showed that even with, you know, massive funding from the Jewish billionaire class, it would still not be sufficient to rescue the Republicans and Trump at the midterms. Of course, that's speculation, but I'm just saying there is a sort of slight, I think, panic in the air, from what I understand, in Washington about. So what's the way out of this? Because, you know, just a ceasefire, but how long will that last? I mean, and that's all that I can see that, you know, people, mediators and so on are talking about is a very, very elementary, basic, you know, freezing of the situation as it is and kicking everything that is substantive, you know, months away down the line of negotiations.
1: But time is running out in the sense that countries like Japan, even the United States, are drawing down their strategic reserves. Even with that drawdown, you've seen, especially with the price of diesel, has risen, I think, by over 50%. Gasoline has risen. I mean, time is not on the side of the U.S.
0: You're absolutely right. And it's, I mean, a catastrophic situation at the moment, which is barely, you know, under the surface. It's all under the surface because you don't see much about it in mainstream press about how close we are. Inventories are never been as low. The strategic reserve is sort of at sludge level, as I understand it. So I think this is the point. What is going to be the way out? I think finally this thing will come to sort of some sort of conclusion when Europe falls over the economic cliff. And that's the point at where things, you know, I've always found, unfortunately, it's not a great thing to say, but in politics, you know, pain is a great transformer. And then suddenly people start changing their view and saying, well, maybe we could live with Hormuz as it, you know, under Iranian. I mean, we could find a relation. I don't know, but it seems to me that is the thing that can shift it. But waiting for Iran to give up and Hormuz and to deliver to Trump the uranium, I mean, they're just waiting for Godot. It's not going to happen. So I think that's going to be when the thing becomes crystallized, when we fall off, unfortunately, the economic cliff, which I think maybe even, you know, this month.
1: Yeah, I've read economists, pretty sober economists, who are saying by June, you know, we're in, which is, of course,
0: no.
1: where we are, that we're headed for really catastrophic, not just a recession, but a global depression.
0: Yes. It seems so because, you know, people keep forgetting it's the supply lines, it's the helium, it's the fertilizers, all of these things that have been suspended during this period in Hormuz. But they are impacting the tech industry and they are impacting many parts of the life. Aluminium, for example, I mean, you know. But food prices are certainly going to go up because, you know, this is the main, you know, food producing season. And I think you're in America, but I understand that American farmers are in dire trouble with price of diesel for their tractors and also fertilizer.
1: Yeah.
0: And it's the same, of course, for Europe, no difference. So inflation is going to go up and therefore interest rates are going to go up. And so this is going to be quite painful. Mortgages will be adjusted up whenever, you know, they're allowed to be adjusted up. So, you know, we are on the edge of the cusp. And I think that may be, you know, unfortunately, the only thing that is going to sort of loosen it up because one way or another, Trump has put himself into a box. He has to have a deal that is better than Obama's, that is clearly a win for him, shows he was being tough and got a victory from it. But, it was always hoped that there could be something like Venezuela, that there could be a sort of military thing that could be done in, boom, out, and that he would be back and then before the markets opened on Monday. To announce, you know, a great success and markets would be soaring away. But, you know, it has proved impossible to find the Pentagon have been trying to think of how they can do a quick operation. And the last attempt at it at Isfahan when there was an attempt to try some enriched uranium, which America believes is in one of the Isfahan tunnels. I don't know how secure their intelligence is on that, because I remember seeing what I thought was the removal of most of that enriched uranium from Fordo just before the bombings by Trump on the nuclear infrastructure. I don't know where it's gone. I mean, it may be in Pickaxe Mountain or something, which is even deeper and less accessible. But, I mean, an operation like that, and they tried that in Isfahan. We haven't been told the full details, but I understand, you know, because they're always, you know, two to tango in any military operation, shall we say, that, I mean, there were a lot of 250, 300 special forces, many aircraft. We have heard from the Pentagon that the number of aircraft involved and were downed. The Iranians had, you know, spotted this coming. They knew about the airport being, you know, used there. And so the whole thing was ambushed. And I think Trump is very frightened by what Joe Green has been saying to him very publicly, and he said, listen, if you go in to Iran, if you go boots on the ground in Iran, they will take prisoners, you'll have hostages, you'll be just like Clinton, and you'll never live it down. And I'm told that, you know, this is you know, really seeped into to Trump's consciousness about the dangers of, you know, first of all, exposing air assets too readily, because it's clear that the Iranians have more sophisticated air defenses than they had in the 12-day war, because the Pentagon itself is saying we are having radar lock-ons of a sort we haven't seen before. And even in this last exercise where it's promoted wildly that Israel went in and bombed all these targets in Iran, my settled conviction is I even know the sort of the missile they were using, but it was fired from Iraq. It was a standoff operation of cruise missiles fired from Iraqi airspace. They didn't go into Iranian airspace in this last, you know, over this weekend skirmish.
1: So you have a looming global economic meltdown. You have an Israeli government that refuses to halt its attacks on Lebanon. We should be clear, they are obliterating southern Lebanon. They're doing to southern Lebanon what they have done to Gaza. You have an expansion by Israel into Gaza. Netanyahu, of course, as you mentioned, said that he would see 70%, but he also conceded that that was just the start. How is it going to play out in terms of regional security, and how is Iran going to respond? Because from the inception of the ceasefire, they've made it very clear, if you don't want us to attack your Gulf allies, you have to stop attacking our allies in the region, and in particular in Lebanon.
0: That's exactly right. I think, as I say, there are these two great unknowns, which is, you know, because you can never predict economic crisis for when they're going to start exactly. Otherwise, you'd be a very rich person. But one is the economic crisis, and maybe it started last Friday when there was a sudden blip on the markets where we saw sea of red taking over when people saw the statistics, labor statistics. The other thing that I think it is clear is the growing crisis inside Israel and the questioning, because, you know, when people are saying, just to underline it, when senior defense and security officials in Israel are saying, you know, Israel is in a trap. I mean, we are getting involved in these forever wars. We're getting bogged down in Lebanon, in Gaza and Syria, and we'd like to get bogged down in Iran. And, you know, we don't have the means to get out of it. We are in a trap of our own making. And that the only thing we can do is to go back to the wisdom of Ben-Gurion, who said, you know, Israel should stay within its own borders because it wasn't big enough to take on the whole of the Middle East. And these people, I mean, are beginning to say, and this is what is really important, they're saying, you know, maybe we have to have a root and branch consideration of what is Zionism and what we mean by that today. We cannot just go on simply, you know, expanding and increasing and taking territory by force, which then we're obliged to hold by force and hold by a force of arms of our military. We can't just go on in this. We are overextended. The chief of defense staff told the cabinet, reportedly in the Hebrew press, that, you know, to do what we're doing now would take us to have six or seven IDFs besides the one we already have. We'd need that many more men to make this, to make our present commitments even feasible. Now, I'm not trying to suggest this is imminent, something is happening, but I'm just saying that is another possibility of unexpected affairs taking place, because the Israelis have been very disappointed that the whole grand plan for Iran has completely failed. It's a strategic failure. I mean, they won't say that in public in an English language program, but they're saying that in the Hebrew press, that this has been a complete strategic failure, which is correct. It has been a failure. None of their aims have been achieved. In fact, what it has shown, and again, they're hugely reluctant to sort of really address this, is the complete intelligence failure upon which it was all based. Possibly with one mitigating alternative idea. But the idea was that, you know, Iran was a house of cards, and that all one had to do is sort of Trump could just do we go in, decapitate, attack a few buildings, and then the whole thing would collapse and fall down, and that the Kurds would surge in and, you know, establish a mini state, and that would be the beginning of the breakup of Iran into a series of ethno-sectarian mini states instead of Iran as a state. And I mean, the Kurds didn't cooperate, and there was no real uprising. I mean, there was, you know, a temporary thing which went back, you know, because everyone sort of dates all this to the that meeting that the New York Times reported, that was in February or something. But actually the real meeting that had decided on this plan had taken place, according to the Hebrew-speaking reporters that were with Trump, took place on the 29th of January, 29th of December at Mar-a-Lago, when there was a summit, private summit, between Trump and Netanyahu. And Netanyahu then said, listen, you know, you've got to do it, because what you've got to do, forget the nuclear thing. I mean, it was quite surprising. He said, it's not the nuclear thing, it's the missiles. The priority has to be the missiles, not a nuclear thing. These new missiles are not just a replacement by Iran. It is an entirely new concept. It is a new paradigm that we're dealing with. And once they have that umbrella in place, we can't do anything in the future. So this is what you must do. And the date was fixed, as according to the press. It was changed later, but that was what, you know, you can find reported in by several, you know, senior commentators that were in the party going to Mar-a-Lago with the Prime Minister. So, I mean, you know, this was the main exercise, and it's completely failed. I mean, Iran has nearly all of its missiles in intact. And they're replacing many of them. But mostly the missile cities, the entrances were blocked up by attacks by America and with Tomahawk missiles or what have you. But they've all been cleared. There are some, like I think it's called the Taba Mountain, anyway, which is about 400 meters deep, which has got a railway tracks, and missiles come along to the entrance and then are fired straight out of from their railway carriage towards Israel. Some of those have been attacked 25 times, and they're still firing missiles undisturbed. Half an hour after the Israeli attack, missiles are fired out of silos deep inside the mountain, coming straight up through vertical areas. And I mean, it's not me saying this from Israelis. This is what the Americans are admitting. This has been the case. So it has been a strategic failure. And so one way or another, Israel is going to have to think of a post this period strategy after Iran. After this war with Iran, what is going to be the strategy of Israel? And is it viable for us to go on, you know, destroying Syria and Lebanon and Yemen and wherever else we feel the need? Or are we going to have to think very carefully about where we go? I can't tell you if and when that's going to stop, but it's already there. It's in sort of the roots of it. The shoots are present, but it hasn't reached culmination. But as I say, you know, Netanyahu at any time, the party, I mean, he may actually leave the party because he's still concerned about the court case against him. He hasn't got the pardon. He hasn't been able to have the case removed from it. It's too late now to go to the Knesset and pass a law that will remove all the charges against him. And so he's concerned that he might need to leave while he's still prime minister and is not expected to therefore admit guilt in the court. Otherwise, he could end up going to prison. So the whole thing is very febrile, I would say, the political fabric at the moment, quite febrile.
1: And just to interject, these are the corruption charges that have been leveled against Netanyahu that he's been fighting for some time, and that Trump has called on the president of Israel to issue a pardon for Netanyahu, which has not been done. I want to ask if you think the degrading of the military leadership under Hegseth, the degrading of the intelligence services in the United States, in the Trump administration, and the degrading of the diplomatic services in the State Department are compounding this crisis, and how much that worries you?
0: It's been visible for some time that America as a whole, not just the military or the intelligence services, but institutions like Congress and everything, have been in severe decline. They're still there. They're still, spending a lot of money. But this has been seen. I mean, I know the Russians have seen it and the Chinese see it. Does it worry me? Yes and no. Why it doesn't worry me so much is because I think we in the West, including America, but including Europe, are going to go through a period of catharsis. We have to go through a period which might be quite tumultuous. But, the old has gone past its sell-by date, the old structures, the old systems. And we need an element of creative destruction, possibly, to try and think, because there are too many contradictions. Contradictions in the economic structure, the binary economic system, massive easy wealth for a small elite. The ordinary Americans and Europeans struggle to surviving. I mean, those are structures, contradictory structures, which, no party can come in tomorrow and say, oh no, this is going to be the solution and we can resolve all that. And the parties, certainly in Europe, are all Tweedledum and Tweedledee. So ordinary Europeans just don't have any real trust in that. So if this is what we might be facing, I think this will be partly destructive. I mean, it will be as it goes into a process of catharsis, I think, dangerous emanations will take place. It's like a sort of exploding star, and you have particles and energy sort of being thrown off by it, which worry Russia and China considerably. So I think in one respect, the decline is overdue, because unless we can move on from our very sort of nihilistic, absolutely materialist and sort of increasingly corrupt world to find something that, a 20-year-old can understand or see the way ahead, then it can be quite dangerous. It'll be unpredictable, which is why I think Russia and China are really being extremely cautious about it. So, but on the good thing, I think it's very necessary. It's very, very, very necessary for us to go through this process. The question is it going to be more painful than it needs to be or less painful than it needs to be? And I think so, people often comment about Chinese caution, Russian caution, Putin's caution. They do understand, the delicacy of the Western psyche, that it is quite delicate and can easily say, oh my God, this is 9/11, this is terrible, we'll have to go all out or something like this. Why they're so concerned about Europe, with its endless narrative of war, we're all preparing for war against Russia, this is what was coming. Even the British King came to Congress and said, yes, America must join with us in preparing for war against Russia. Why? What would he want to say that for? Is that a European interest that we should prepare for a war against Russia? Anyway, this is. So I think yes, it's visible. Yes, it's dangerous. But also, it's possibly something that has to go. We have to go through for a process of renewal. We've got to go through this. I mean, all our institutions are tired. Our civilizations lack energy, lack anima. How do we restore all that? Well, no one's got a simple answer to that, but this is the process we've got to start, I think, slowly addressing. Sorry, a longish answer to your question.
1: No, great. Thank you. Thank you, Alistair. And I want to thank Max and Thomas and Noel, who produced the show. You can find me at chrishedges.substack.com.
2: The rise of the global south. The war on Iran has not only ended in a humiliating defeat for the United States, but resulted in a dramatic shift in the balance of power in the Middle East and the global south. Written by Chris Hedges for the Chris Hedges Report, chrishedges.substack.com. Narrated by Eunice Wong. The humiliating defeat of Israel and the United States in their war on Iran, along with the savagery of the ongoing genocide in Gaza, are ushering in a new world order. This order is one where voices of reason and stability emanate not from the West, which spent tens of billions of dollars sustaining Israel's genocide, but from the global South, including China. It's an order where alliances are being rapidly reconfigured to protect countries from a rogue American state that lashes out like a wounded beast as it spirals toward terminal decline. The end of the U.S. empire, led by an impetuous and clueless Donald Trump, is irreversible. The U.S. has lost its sixth war in the Middle East in 25 years. Iran's power has been enhanced not only because it, along with Oman, controls the Strait of Hormuz, where roughly 25% of the world's seaborne oil and 20% of the world's seaborne liquefied natural gas pass through, but because it has delivered a stark message with its drones and missiles to U.S. allies and bases in the region, while sending the global economy into a tailspin. Trump and Israeli Prime Minister Benjamin Netanyahu, who reportedly lured Trump into the war with Alice in Wonderland visions of easy regime change in Iran following the decapitation strikes against the country on February 28, 2026, which included the assassination of Iran's supreme leader, Ayatollah Ali Khamenei, and other political and military figures, along with 168 schoolchildren and their teachers, may strike Iran again. They're desperate. But a renewed bombing of Iran will not work. Iran's mosaic defense strategy ensures all political and military commanders are easily replaced. Iran can strangle the world economy by closing the Strait of Hormuz. It can accelerate the pain by getting its Yemeni allies, Ansar Allah, to close the Bab el-Mandeb Strait in the Red Sea, just as they did to Israel-bound ships when defending Palestinians after October 7th. This could result in a complete blockade. Saudi Arabia, with the Bab el-Mandeb Strait open, is able to bypass the Strait of Hormuz and export 5 million barrels a day through its pipeline to tankers in the Red Sea port of Yanbu. If a ceasefire between the U.S. and Iran is not reached soon, the global economy will crash, perhaps within weeks. The U.S. and its allies, such as Japan, have released some of their extensive strategic oil reserves. However, they will not be able to cushion markets indefinitely. Stockpiles in America's strategic petroleum reserve are near their lowest in more than 40 years. Once these reserves are depleted, the price of fuel will skyrocket. If a barrel of oil shoots up to $200, the price at the pump could climb as high as $10 per gallon. This, coupled with shortages of other petroleum-based products, along with nitrogen fertilizer, aluminum, and helium, an indispensable element in the production of MRI machines and semiconductors, are already shutting down vital industries and driving up prices on basic commodities. The World Bank projects a 31% increase in the cost of nitrogen fertilizers alone, which are produced in the Persian Gulf and transit through the Strait of Hormuz, if the war continues. This will mean a steep rise in the price of food. Trump is like a dog being pushed unwillingly into a crate. When it appears a deal with Iran is close, he snarls and barks, sabotaging the proposed 30 to 60 day ceasefire agreement. Netanyahu's apoplectic fits about any agreement that would halt Israeli attacks against Lebanon, along with the potential release of some of Iran's estimated $100 billion in frozen assets, spurs Trump's momentary defiance. But the clock is ticking. There is little time left. And the longer Trump waits, the worse it will get. Neither Trump nor Netanyahu are the masters of this game. Iran holds the cards. Israel's dream of formalizing its hegemony over the Middle East, codified in the Abraham Accords during Trump's first term, which normalized relations between Israel and regional states, is dead. This war and the genocide in Gaza killed it. Trump is attempting to revive them by inserting them into a deal to end the war on Iran. He has demanded states previously uninvolved with the Abraham Accords, such as Pakistan and eventually Iran, sign up to normalize relations with Israel. Pakistan, the only state to publicly respond, rejected the invitation due to what it called a clash with the country's fundamental ideologies. Every other state Trump appealed to reacted with bewildered silence. Iran demands the removal of sanctions and an end to the naval blockade, which the Central Intelligence Agency concluded Iran can endure for months before it experiences severe economic hardship, in exchange for reopening the Strait of Hormuz. The proposed agreement makes no mention of Iran's ballistic missile arsenal, which U.S. military and intelligence officials believe remains at 70% pre-war levels, according to the New York Times. Iran, Pakistan, Turkey, and Qatar, a lead negotiator with Hamas, are the new power brokers in the region. Pakistan not only signed a mutual defense pact with Saudi Arabia in 2025, it deployed troops, jets, and air defense systems to the Gulf dictatorship in April. It has also been hosting ceasefire talks between Trump's dumb and dumber duo of lead negotiators, his feckless son-in-law Jared Kushner, and fellow real estate developer and golfing partner Steve Witkoff. The war has enhanced the prestige and power of China, which, compared to Washington, is seen globally as embodying rational, prudent, and stable leadership. Iran, in a sign of the new global order, permits Chinese and Pakistani tankers, along with other ships not allied with Israel and the U.S., to travel through the strait. Israel, unable to convince the U.S. to do its dirty work of bombing Iran into a failed state, will, I expect, strike out with renewed fury against Gaza, perhaps occupying the remaining 30% of what is left of the besieged territory. It will continue its Gaza-like policy of turning every structure south of Lebanon's Litani River into rubble, which it bombs daily, despite Iran stating that attacks on Lebanon violate the current ceasefire agreement. Trump's savagery and bluster, he threatened to blow up Oman if it fails to behave, after reports of Oman jointly charging tolls with Iran for ships passing through the Strait of Hormuz, cannot mask the impotence of the U.S. The refusal by America's allies to heed Trump's call to help him reopen the strait, along with the economic misery visited on nations struggling to cope with shortages and the rising costs of energy and fertilizer supplies, are stark evidence of Washington's pariah status. Empires, blinded by the myth of their own omnipotence and military superiority, blunder at the final stages into conflicts with little understanding of where they are headed. They alienate their allies. They stumble from one military fiasco to the next, as the U.S. has done for over two decades in the Middle East. The British Empire in 1956, already in precipitous decline, was humiliated when it conspired with France and Israel to seize the Suez Canal, which Gamal Abdel Nasser had nationalized. The U.S. forced all three countries to halt the invasion. Britain's pound sterling gave way to the petrodollar. It signaled the last chapter of the British Empire. The war on Iran is Washington's Suez Crisis. This may not be the end of the American Empire, but it is the beginning of the end. That was The Rise of the Global South, written by Chris Hedges, narrated by Eunice Wong. For the Chris Hedges Report, chrishedges.substack.com.
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0: Welcome to Building Bridges, where we build bridges between labor, community, and movements for equal rights and justice, for without which you can't have peace. I'm Mimi Rosenberg. Today we begin with the story of one of the world's most courageous physicians, Dr. Hussam Abu Safaya, director of Kamal Adwan Hospital in northern Gaza. He became known around the world for refusing to abandon his patients as Israeli Zionist forces repeatedly attacked and surrounded the hospital, while bombs fell, electricity failed, medical supplies disappeared, and colleagues were killed. Dr. Safaya remained at his post, insisting that a physician's duty is to care for the sick no matter the danger. He was later seized by Israeli authorities and has now spent months imprisoned without criminal charges. Human rights organizations, medical associations, and physicians around the world have expressed grave concern over reports that he's been tortured, denied adequate medical treatment, and held under conditions that threaten his very life. His imprisonment has become a rallying point for people around the world who believe that doctors must never become targets of war, that hospitals must remain places of healing, not battlefields, and genocide cannot continue in our name. Indeed, end all U.S. funding to Israel and support the boycott, divestment, and sanction movement. Fully free Dr. Safaya and all medical personnel being held in the Zionist colonialist torture dungeons. Joining us are Joanne Kozlowski and Bonnie Genovich of Jewish Elders, longtime Jewish peace activists whose campaign to free Dr. Abu Safaya reflects a growing movement of Jewish voices saying, not in our name. Joanne, Bonnie, it's good to have you with us.
1: Thank you very much, Mimi. It's very nice to be with you.
0: Now, I don't usually announce somebody as longtime Jewish peace activist, Jewish, but in this case, it's strategic. And I want to get a sense of what it means and why you folks are in Jewish Elders and what the particular role of the Jewish community is, and in this case, to free Dr. Abu Safaya. So tell us a little bit about Jewish Elders and why the designation, particularly at a time when so many people who do not support the Israeli state are being labeled as anti-Semites. So, Joanne, Bonnie, which one of you wants to start us off?
1: Bonnie, do you want to talk a bit about how Jewish Elders came to be?
2: Well, Jewish Elders came to be actually after October 7th, 2023, when the Israeli government quickly became a brutal, genocidal peoples who launched brutal assault on folks in Palestine, in Gaza, and one that continues through today. And the Jewish Voice for Peace immediately started organizing activities and protests. And one of those turned out to be one, a major one, in Grand Central Terminal. And that was just a little bit later in October. It was a sit-in that resulted in the arrest of hundreds of people. And one affinity group for that event was the Jewish Elders. And in the weeks and months that followed, the Jewish Elders just began to organize more and more of their members and more folks that came to participate in organized JVP activities. And by December of 2023...
0: That's Jewish Elders, Voice for Peace, in case people don't know JVP. Yeah,
2: JVP,
0: sorry.
2: Yeah, New York, Jewish Voice for Peace. And by December, we organized our own action, which was a very powerful silent procession through Times Square. It was dedicated to mourning the loss of the children, both Jewish and Palestinian children, who had already been lost due to the genocide of Israel in that brief period of time. And we carried pictures of both Israeli and Jewish children, and about 1,200 people participated in that event. Over time, Jewish elders evolved into a group that we redefined ourselves as a semi-autonomous group of part of JVP. This means we maintain a very strong connection to Jewish Voice for Peace, but we also do things independently. And we continue with those activities. We organize. We've had another second silent procession in the fall, last October. We, in the spring, organized demonstrations against the ADL conference in Manhattan.
0: The Anti-Defamation League, yeah.
2: And then in conjunction with Doctors Against Genocide, we just organized our last big event last Wednesday.
0: Well, maybe, Joanne, you can also amplify. Mm-hmm. The issue is that there were not enough always, but there were many groups that were organizing. What's the significance of Jewish people, Jewish elders organizing on the issue of Palestine, free, free Palestine, the issue of Dr. Abu Safaya, etc., particularly when we are consistently abated and more it's being used for everything from deportations to university teacher firings, the revocation of visas and the like, i.e. support for Palestine, people being labeled for their critiques of the Israeli state as self-hating Jews, anti-Semites. So you're organizing as Jewish elders. Why?
1: Yes, very, very, very consciously and specifically. We're organizing as Jewish elders because there is the myth, not only among in New York City, but across the world, actually, that Jews in general are Zionists, and that Jews, I am a Jew, and so I include myself, the idea that we support the state of Israel as our home, and as our safe place in the world. And this obscures the long history, long tradition of Jewish leftists, working class internationalists who totally reject that view of the world. So we can go back to the days of the Jewish Bund, which was an organization of working class Jews who said, here, wherever we are, this is our home, and we do not want to take over someone else's home.
0: So they rejected colonization.
1: Absolutely. So for the Jewish elders, there's also the fact that we are Americans, not just Jews, but Americans, and that is so important. Because without the billions of dollars of U.S. tax dollars, without the U.S. arms transfers, without the U.S. relentless political and diplomatic cover for Israel, the genocide that's occurring, still occurring in Gaza, could never have happened. So as a Jew, as an American, and I think this is true for most of the Jewish elders, we feel it imperative to be on the front lines opposing the genocide. There was one other thing I wanted to say.
0: Well, think about it for a moment. I want to bring Bonnie back into the discussion and get to the point of the particular campaign to free Dr. Abu Safaya, which you folks were engaged in a important rally and presser that was held on the very impressive physically steps of the main public library in New York City, Bryant Park Library. Why that campaign? What was so significant about Dr. Abu Safaya and the issue of Palestinian political prisoners that again hold you subject to proclamations of being anti-Jewish, that proclamations of being anti-Semitic or rejecting the need for the Israeli state to have security, which is what it its publicity campaign, how it proceeds across the entire, from the Mediterranean, from the Jordan River to the Mediterranean, to oppress and dispossess Palestinians.
2: Well, I think you hit it right on the head. I think that the major reason that we wanted to, first of all, after hearing this devastating support report about Dr. Abu Safaya and his being taken hostage after so many months of trying to share with the world what was happening and seek requests, as we heard at the vigil, in the readings and sharing the readings that of the statements that he had made prior to his arrest, begging the world to respond and to help not only to free him, but his arrest and the other healthcare workers, the arrest of those folks, is just the example of Israel's trying to entirely destroy the healthcare system and make it impossible for folks to continue to live and thrive. And it was, we felt impelled to take up this issue and try to bring more people into advocating for the release of not only Dr. Safaya, but all the healthcare workers and who are being tortured, just about every one of them, and to hold Israel accountable for this and the destruction of the healthcare system. They do not want people to be treated. They do not want people to survive.
0: Bonnie, let me ask you and also Joanne, there's been a good deal of press agitation during the few times it even covers Palestine over our mayor, Mamdani, who is contemplating the whether he can legally and politically, I dare say, initiate or enact the arrest warrant from The Hague, from the International Criminal Court against Netanyahu, who it would seem is planning to come here to address the United Nations in the month of September, which is almost around the corner. Your thoughts on that and the particular interest or involvement, if there would be, of Jewish elders?
1: I think all of the Jewish elders would support it if he could do it. I think we all want to see Netanyahu arrested. He is, in fact, a war criminal and a genocider. That is not the focus. His arrest is not the focus of Jewish elders right now. What we see ourselves as doing overall is to keep the issue of Palestine sort of alive in what is a growing anti-fascist movement in the United States, and to draw the connections why the struggle for a free Palestine is integral to the fight against fascism. So that's our overall goal.
0: Well, in the time that we have left before we play some of the sound from the presser, the rally that was held, which was excellent, excellent, I just want to ask you, both Joanne and Bonnie, so you are saying in very strong and no undecided terms that the movement for a free Palestine, or support for Palestine, and certainly support for the freeing immediately of Dr. Hussam Abu Safaya, has everything to do with being part of an anti-fascist movement, which would certainly rankle many Israelis to hear you use the term anti-fascist or fascist in conjunction with their state. So maybe you can both give us, as we prepare to hear the sound, your thoughts on Zionism equated with fascism, freeing Abu Safaya as part of an anti-fascist struggle?
1: I don't think there's any question at all that Israel is a proto-fascist state. The issue for us is that is part of the issue for us, but we live here in the United States, and we are very concerned about the growing fascism in the United States. And we want to be part of the overall movement in this country against that development. And we see the struggle for a free Palestine as part of it. Just let me give you one example. Because of the billions of dollars, of US tax dollars, that has gone to Israel, Israel has been able to develop massive, massive carceral infrastructure where torture has been institutionalized. And if you look at what is going on in this country with ICE, with the deportations, not that the United States hasn't always had a massive carceral

0: very important organization, Jewish Elders. So, Bonnie, your final thoughts.
1: Well, just very quickly, I mean, extension of what Joanne was saying is just look at the bill that is trying to be passed now that merges Israeli and U.S. military. That is chilling, absolutely chilling, and something we need to keep our eye on.
0: Absolutely. And how do people get in touch with Jewish Elders? It's a marvelous organization. The idea of being involved with seasoned anti-fascist, peace-oriented, equal rights and justice individuals that have comprised an organization at this critical time to say no more genocide in our name, to hope that doesn't completely take hold here collectively, which is a discussion in and of itself, but certainly, definitely, in the occupied West Bank, across the entire Palestinian, from the Mediterranean to the Jordan River, and definitely, definitely in Gaza. So how do people get in touch with you?
1: Well, I think the one thing about the status of Jewish Elders at this point is that we are not recruiting at this particular time. What we would say is that people should really get involved in Jewish Voice for Peace, New York City. And from there, figure out, you know, where they want to go and how they can participate.
0: Well, you can certainly find Jewish Voice for Peace. They've got a wonderful website. They've done very important things, some of which have been alluded to here. And I hate to cut into, but we'll have them back, Joanne Kozlowski and Bonnie Genovich, only because I really want to make sure that you hear some of the sound and the final message that was read of by Doctors Against Genocide, of Dr. Safaya. And Doctors Against Genocide has really organized internationally to demand Dr. Abu Safaya's immediate release and to expose the systematic destruction of Gaza's healthcare system. So now we head straight, with great thanks again to Joanne and Bonnie, to their event with now Doctors Against Genocide, followed by a final public message from Dr. Hussam Abu Safaya, read by members of Doctors Against Genocide. Let's listen.
2: Thanks very much, Mimi.
0: Oh, totally my pleasure.
3: Death resolute. The man, Dr. Hussam Abu Safaya, is a pediatrician and a neonatologist from Jabalia, who has served as the director of Kamal Adwan Hospital for almost a year. The scene is of a disappearance. On December 27, 2024, the Israeli occupation forces stormed Kamal Adwan and arrested Abu Safaya along with hundreds of others, and then set the hospital ablaze. At the time of the printing, there are no function. At the time of this printing, there are no functioning hospitals in northern Gaza. The invasion followed 63 days of siege. On October 25th, the IOF raided the hospital, detaining 44 hospital staff members. That same day, Dr. Abu Safiya's teenage son Ibrahim was martyred in an Israeli drone strike while sheltering inside the hospital. Abu Safiya led the funeral prayers in the hospital's courtyard, and as cameras rolled, accused the occupation of targeting his son in retaliation for his refusal to abandon his patients. Over the next 2 months, besieged and cut off from food and oxygen supplies, Abu Safaya and a small team were left to care for the wounded under the incessant fire of Zionist drones, tanks, and guns. It was the third time Kamal Adwan had been besieged and attacked since October 7, 2023. What follows is a series of communiques sent by Dr. Abu Safaya to members of Doctors Against Genocide and Healthcare Workers for Palestine, either by text or by voice note during the siege. Some were sent in English.

0: while others have been translated from the original Arabic. Several have been lightly edited for length and clarity, but all communicate are published with the permission of their recipients. We share these messages to honor Dr. Abu Safiya and all those who through 14 months of escalated genocide stood fast and refused to abandon their sick and their wounded. Dr. Bowman.
1: Thank you. October 28th. Most of the specialized medical staff have been arrested, and only one doctor and I remain. We both specialize in children's medicine. We are forced to provide surgical services without any capabilities. There are large numbers of wounded who need treatment intervention. Otherwise, we will lose a wounded patient every hour. To the world, we need ambulances and delegations of surgical doctors. There are no ambulances in the north. In the absence of medical supplies and specialized medical staff, we will lose more wounded people. They can't be left to walk until they die in the streets.
2: It's November 7th. The situation is still very difficult, and we are still trapped inside the hospital. No ambulances in the north because they are unable to reach us. Yesterday and the day before, buildings were bombed. Kamal Adwan was targeted directly and randomly, and crews were injured.
3: It's November 9th. We urgently call for the provision of essential supplies and ambulance services, as well as the lifting of the siege on northern Gaza. We are witnessing cases of malnutrition and famine in the north. Northern Gaza is enduring genocidal war, and we are, quite frankly, suffering in silence due to the crimes being inflicted on us. Our healthcare system and the rights of our people are under severe threat, and we are in desperate need of medical support. There is an ongoing crisis in northern Gaza, characterized by a systematic assault on our healthcare systems. Tragically, we are receiving distressing calls about individuals trapped under rubble, and we are powerless to assist them. They are trapped in dire circumstances, and today we mourn their loss as martyrs. This reality is unbearable.
1: November 11th. I'm speaking to you from the heart of the siege imposed on northern Gaza. The area is still devastated. We need ambulances to transport the injured trapped under the rubble of their homes from disaster sites. We have received distress calls from multiple people. The next day, their voices were gone, and they were counted among the dead, with their homes becoming their graves. This scene is repeated daily. We cannot provide even a single meal to the patients, making their wounds take longer to heal. Nor can we offer a meal to the healthcare workers who work around the clock. We urgently call for an immediate intervention by the international medical community. We demand a humanitarian corridor.
2: November 19th. Sad thing I noticed or maybe realized today. I was looking around for something to eat. I found some guy who sells falafel sandwiches. I noticed that he wrapped the sandwich with a book page, and I realized it was a medical text. I asked him about it. He showed me a pile of brand new books. I asked him if I could buy one, but he didn't understand why someone would be interested in buying a book from a falafel guy. He questioned me. I insisted on buying one. He then gave it to me for free. It is the one known copy of the medical textbooks that teach us how to treat children who have suffered blast injuries from bombs. There is scarcity in everything, plastic bags and paper wraps. So people burnt books from El Shifa Hospital Medical Library to cook because they were cold, trapped. Inside the hospital, same for Nasser Hospital, same for Al-Azhar University and Islamic University's libraries and remnants of books after their bombardment.
3: November 20th. Yesterday I received a distress call from the Al-Khalouf family after their home was targeted. and sadly we are unable to assist them. Whoever could get out survived, while tragically the others have become martyrs. Yesterday, 17 children came to the emergency room displaying signs of malnutrition. Additionally, an elderly man died yesterday due to severe dehydration. The situation has become increasingly catastrophic, and regrettably, there is no movement or even promises from any international entity to open a humanitarian corridor through which medical supplies, surgical teams, food for children, infant formula, and therapeutic milk may enter. This would enable us to treat malnutrition cases and provide necessary ambulance services.
1: November 22nd, 9:49 a.m. The same scene repeats itself and worsens. A plane suddenly drops bombs on the emergency reception entrance without prior warning. Four medical staff workers were injured. Transfer staff was targeted while urgently CT scanning the injured. Two nurses are in the ICU. The hospital courtyard, where the electricity generators are located, was bombed, causing significant damage to the generator's functionality. The oxygen station nearby was also hit, disrupting oxygen supply to the hospital. 85 injured patients, 8 in the ICU, 14 in the pediatric ward, 4 neonates in the NICU. This is not the first time Kamal Adwan was bombed amidst the harsh and suffocating siege on northern Gaza and its healthcare system. Every time the hospital is targeted, casualties and destruction of infrastructure are left behind. We demand the release of our medical team detained during the recent incursion on Kamal Adwan Hospital. 11:07 p.m. This attack is considered the second one in 24 hours. At least 3 bombs were dropped. One at the entrance to the reception and emergency wing. Doctors Nihad and Abu Omar Al-Khawajri from Kamal Adwan Hospital were injured. Abu Omar died inside, while the attending, Dr. Saeed Judo, was also hit. The intention is clear. There is clear and deliberate targeting of the health system in the northern Gaza Strip. We don't know what they want from a hospital that provides humanitarian and health services to the needy. On November 23rd, Dr. Abu Safia was wounded in an Israeli quadcopter attack while leaving the operating room. The injury to his upper thigh was extensive, with vascular damage and significant blood loss. That same night, the occupation targeted his daughter. She, too, was seriously injured, but survived.
2: November 24th. This will not stop us. I was injured at my workplace, and that is an honor. My blood is no more precious than that of my colleagues or the people we serve. I will return to my patients as soon as I recover.
3: December 1st. Yesterday, 5 houses were bombed. More than 200 people inside, including children and women. Only 3 survived. The rest are trapped under the rubble. They were calling for help, but anyone who tried to assist was also bombed. Sadly, the cries for help have vanished and they were killed. This is a truly heartbreaking event that brings tears to my eyes. When I imagine this scene happening to my own family, what would I have done? This scene has become a daily reality and no one is held accountable. Yesterday, around 200 people were martyred. Sadly, we have become mere numbers to the world.
1: December 8th. Indiscriminate shelling is preventing us from repairing the oxygen, electricity, and water networks. Bombardment and gunfire have not ceased. Planes are dropping bombs around the clock. A short while ago, the martyrdom of Dr. Saeed Judah was announced.
2: December 14th. It was another difficult night. The use of exploding robots is new to us, and they are getting closer to the hospital every day. 3 explosive robots detonated yesterday, breaking the doors and windows of patients' rooms. The sound was terrifying. This has become a daily routine.
3: December 18th. Yesterday marked one of the most challenging, one of the darkest, bloodiest days at Kamal Adwan Hospital. Fighter jets targeted the hospital and buildings in the vicinity. One of these buildings housed civilians seeking shelter, and people went out engulfed in flames, some tragically losing their lives. 8 martyrs, children trapped beneath the charred debris. The situation became dire when, with no warning, bulldozers and tanks entered the area, firing directly at the hospital from all directions. The ICU on the west wing was directly hit. We managed to miraculously evacuate oxygen cylinders. The isolation wing was completely burnt by flames. Praise Allah that we were able to use blankets and our hands to put out flames, as we've exhausted all of our fire extinguishers. The scene inside the ICU resembled a war zone. Ours is the only ICU in the north. Gunfire has not ceased around the hospital. There is unprecedented sniping and shelling activity. Our hospital appears to be under constant threat, and its walls are riddled with bullets and shells, making it resemble a military target. It is a small and simple hospital providing humanitarian services.
0: 9 days after this last message from Dr. Abu Safiya, two members of Doctors Against Genocide and Healthcare Workers for Palestine received the following message from Waleed Al-Budi, a nurse at Kamal Adwan Hospital.
1: December 27th. We are inside the hospital. We have been asked to go down into the courtyard. We wish everyone safety, and if we are fated to, we will return to speak to you. We will return to you and speak to you in better times. Forgive us for our shortcomings.
0: The same day, December 27th, Zionist soldiers kidnapped Dr. Abu Safiya along with other members of the staff of Kamal Adwan Hospital.
4: Shame.
0: Some reports say that there were dozens of abductions. Other reports say hundreds. On January 3rd, the occupation admitted detaining Dr. Abu Safiya, contradicting an earlier statement in which the IOF claimed to be unaware of his case. The occupation further claimed that Abu Safiya is suspected of being a terrorist and, quote, holding a rank in Hamas. On January 4th, the occupation extended his so-called detention until February 13th. Abu Safiya's whereabouts were unknown until recently released prisoners confirmed his arrival at the Zionist block site in the Naqab, the Negev Desert. Soon after, the Palestinian Human Rights Monitor, El Nizan, reported that he had been transferred to Afar prison in the West Bank. On January 7th, Abu Safiya's mother died of a heart attack. In the 565 days since being detained, Dr. Abu Safiya has been moved from prison to prison, newly tortured and starved at each facility. This past June, he was transferred to Rekefet prison, a dungeon in the desert, where in violation of the Geneva Conventions, prisoners never see the light of day, and where Dr. Abu Safiya was beaten with hammers and batons. His lawyer, who was finally permitted to visit him on July 2nd, reported that Dr. Abu Safiya was barely recognizable, bearing fresh wounds around his eyes and face, struggling to breathe, to sit upright, and to retain consciousness. During the visit, Dr. Abu Safiya told his lawyers, "This is the end. I do not see myself surviving. They brought me here to kill me." Dr. Abu Safiya remains today in the same hellish dungeon, subject to the same hellish torture. Sadly, there are many other Palestinian healthcare workers who remain locked away in Israel's prisons, like Dr. Abu Safiya, who are enduring unspeakably cruel treatment. This must end now. Free Dr. Abu Safiya!
4: Free Dr. Abu Safiya!
0: Free Palestinian healthcare workers!
4: Free Palestinian healthcare workers!
0: Free Palestinian prisoners!
4: Free Palestinian prisoners!
0: Free Palestine!
4: Free Palestine!
0: I am a Shafia Abbas, a butch first-generation Pakistani and Kashmiri writer from St. Louis, who's going to read us some poems to close us out. Please join me in welcoming poet Tia Abbas.
5: This poem is a cento composed entirely of lines from Palestinian poets. Cento for Dr. Abu Shafia. He's looking for a pair of human eyes, for a shared silence or reciprocal talk.
6: Well, I hate to fade down poets, but the whole thing was the poetry of the soul, and we do want to be able to have an opportunity to go to our ICE rally or Melt ICE rally. That was Doctors Against Genocide reading the final message of Dr. Hussam Abu Shafia before being abducted and imprisoned in the Zionist torture dungeons. May his words really strengthen the growing international demand for his immediate freedom and for the release of all the Palestinian healthcare workers and all Palestinian political prisoners. And now, across the United States, another struggle for human rights is unfolding in our streets. Thousands have rallied in cities across the country following the recent fatal ICE shootings of Lorenzo Salgado Arrojo, a Houston construction worker killed while driving to work during an ICE operation, and Johann Sebastian Guerrero, a young Colombian man shot and killed by ICE agents during a traffic stop in Maine. According to reports, both men appeared not to have been the intended targets of the enforcement action that took their lives. For many demonstrators, these killings are not isolated tragedies. They are the latest examples of an immigration enforcement system, they say, rallies and relies on and around racial profiling, militarized policing, family separation, detention, and fear. The call echoing through these demonstrations has grown louder and now more urgent. Melt ICE. ICE out. Let's listen.
7: I want to introduce Murad. He's from the Worker Immigration Coalition. So shout it out for Murad.
8: When our communities are under attack, what do we do? I don't think they can hear you. When our communities are under attack, what do we do? Good afternoon, brothers and sisters. My name is Murad Awada, and I am the president and CEO of the New York Immigration Coalition. One day we will join together and celebrate that we lived through fascism and defeated it. But until then, we must continue to fight every single day to ensure that we are upholding the legacy and the lives that we are losing day in and day out. Lorenzo Salgado Arrujo and Johann Sebastian Guerrero should be alive today. Immigrant communities should not have to live under constant fear and the threat that they may be executed in front of their families. The Trump administration's efforts right now is to ensure that they are sowing mass panic, fear, and chaos in our communities. And are we going to let them do that? No! Are we going to let them do that? No! Congress wrote a blank check to ICE on the backs of our communities, and our communities are paying the price of it. Lawmakers, our congressional reps, must claw back the funding that they've given them and chart a clear path to ensuring that not only do these traffic stops end, which they agree to today, but that we chart the path forward to abolishing ICE, because they are not needed, nor does their existence make any of us safer. We are all we got, brothers and sisters, and this fight feels like an eternity, but we will get through the end of it, and we will be victorious. Thank you all for being here. Thank you all for continuing to fight forward. And we will win. Thank you.
7: give it up, New York Immigration Coalition. Woo! We know that Lorenzo and Joan didn't die. They actually multiplied. And it's evident right here in each and every one of us. We're growing by the thousands, and we are going to keep growing. And so we say, Lorenzo no murió, Lorenzo multiplicó.
9: Lorenzo no murió.
7: Lorenzo no murió, se multiplicó.
9: Lorenzo no murió, se multiplicó.
7: Joan no murió, se multiplicó.
9: Joan no murió, se multiplicó.
7: And we gotta keep growing this movement. We gotta get everyone involved in this movement, because this is about all of us. This is about demanding a dignified life for all of us. And we can have this better world where the ICE killing ends, when the deportations end, where everybody has full rights, including immigrants. But we gotta fight back. We cannot do it. We cannot wait for it. We have to get it ourselves. And we do that through organization. We do that by uniting. And we do that by hitting the streets until we get justice. Is that right?
10: So I'm here with David Galarza. Talk about why you specifically are here today.
11: The question is not so much maybe that why I'm here. The question should be, why isn't everybody here? Because everyone should be outraged by what's happening in our streets, where we have an outlawed Gestapo branch of the executive power of Donald Trump literally going out there and running roughshod over just about everybody's rights, civil liberties, human rights, going after young immigrants working here with work permits, killing fathers, killing brothers, just going out there and slaughtering people for no purpose whatsoever. So it's not just about the more recent murders of these two immigrants, but what happened in Minneapolis and Minnesota, what's been happening in Florida, what's happening in Puerto Rico, because right now we have ICE operating in Puerto Rico, also making the lives of Haitian and Dominicans and Puerto Ricans miserable out there with all their tactics, detaining people, deporting them, and making their lives miserable and hellish. So again, it's not just about me being here as a syndicalist, as somebody that's involved with the labor movement, as somebody who's Puerto Rican, as somebody who lives in the city. Everyone should be outraged by the tactics and the illegal methods that are being employed in this city and cities across this country and in small towns and municipalities against people who do not deserve to be treated with such injustices and people who are being killed.
10: Let me ask you, how do you understand at this particular period throughout our history, we've had these xenophobic, chauvinistic policies, but what do they represent at this particular time?
11: The last gasp of capitalism. You know, it seems like, you know, the more and more people keep on showing up and exuding their strength and power as the global South or as workers. And we see what happened here with Mamdani's victory, for instance, and the victories of several members of Congress or new who will be members of Congress who came about also, who won a lot of their victories partially or in large part actually to their stance on Gaza and Palestine. So we see that there's an awakening, not only of youth, but of people across this country that are standing up for themselves, that are fighting back. And we know that the powers that be don't want that to happen. And so they're doing everything they possibly can to try to keep pushing back and literally killing people on the streets as they do it.
10: Okay. Are there mobilizations in the Puerto Rican community specific to this? Are people too afraid or just too tired from all of the things that they've been fighting back against, from No More Kings rallies to so many other things, including still dealing with the remnants and consequences of the hurricanes, the junta in Puerto Rico and the like?
11: Well, it's in Puerto Rico, you name the issue, we've been fighting it for years. And this year is the 10th anniversary of the junta, the Promesa bill that was implemented or imposed on the people of Puerto Rico by Democratic President Obama, and has an unelected board. It's like basically colonialism on steroids right now, with an unelected board overseeing all the finances and everything in Puerto Rico. But it's not just that right now, Mimi. It's like right now it's just about really just survival. In Puerto Rico right now, tens of thousands of people don't have access to potable water. They don't have access to potable water right now. There's been such a disinvestment in public services and resources. There's been the red carpet has been laid out for people to come in, millionaires and millionaires to come in and not pay their taxes. And they come in with suitcases and they're buying properties left and right. So we're fighting battles on different fronts, but it's always important for us to be here as Puerto Ricanos in the diaspora, to be in solidarity with our immigrant brothers and sisters, because it's one fight, one struggle for human rights and for human dignity and respect.
10: And I'm speaking with David Galarza, who a syndicalist, an independista. What else did I leave out?
11: A human being that's just fed up, tired, so disgusted, but I can't stay home. It doesn't matter if it's 100 degrees outside, Mimi. Everyone should be here. It's a summer. It's summer of the city. It's after work. Wherever ICE rears its ugly head in this city, blow your whistle. Shot those bastards out. Don't let them take our neighbors from the street. Don't let them use the Gestapo tactics they use in World War II and other parts of this history, this horrible history. Don't let the Jewish voices for peace and others say so blatantly clear. Never again for anyone. That has to be now.
10: Mimi Rosenberg from BAI Radio.
12: Nice to meet you. I'm Tanya.
10: Tanya.
12: Yeah.
10: You are just sweatily back, as you wouldn't. How could you not be in this weather?
12: Yeah.
10: But also just the emotion and the mood and the pain. And just circled, actually, what is the ICE court, really, which is not a court at all anymore. There's really no due process. It's just a momentary holding cell. But in any event, you're wearing a shirt, the Party for Socialism and Liberation. Talk about what the politics of ICE are, what the politics for the development of fascism are, of the kind of xenophobia that is targeting our communities and killing and destroying people's lives.
12: Yeah, that's right. We know that ICE only works to, you know, instill fear and terror across our communities. Donald Trump is trying to scapegoat immigrants, trying to blame immigrants for all our problems, our cost of living. You know, the rent is high, you know, and he's trying to point that towards immigrants, saying immigrants are the problem. But we are here to say that, no, it's the billionaire class that's the problem, that we need to keep hitting the streets until these ICE terror ends, until these killings end, because as you say, it's pure fascism, it's pure, you know, fear mongering of our communities to stop us from, you know, being part of our communities. All we want to do is have a dignified life. All we want to do is work to provide for our families. And Donald Trump is stealing from us, exploiting our immigrant communities to get ever and ever richer while the rest of us suffer. And so we're here to keep demanding justice, keep fighting back. We gotta keep, you know, building this movement. We gotta keep hitting the streets if we want ICE out of our community. If we want, you know, all this ICE terror to end, we need to continue this movement. And we know when we have a bigger movement, they will stop doing what they're doing. They've already stopped the traffic stops. They're trying to be as quiet as possible in these ICE raids, because we know that the power of the people is working.
10: And you are?
12: I'm Tanya from the Party for Social
10: Liberation.
12: Let me also
10: just ask you quickly one other question. 350,000 Haitians have lost their TPS status. They will also, as of July 24th, lose their work authorization. What's the plan of action to support the Haitian community?
12: Well, we're coming together. We're getting organized. We're building this movement. We were in the streets defending our Haitian communities as soon as that went down, that court ruling went down. So we got to keep hitting the streets. We need to keep talking to our neighbors. We need to get organized. We need to unite each other. We need to make people understand that immigrants are not the problem. You know, the Haitian community has always been under attack since, you know, they revolted until, since they did the Haitian Revolution. They've never, you know, been forgiven for
10: First
12: that.
10: Black republic in the hemisphere.
12: That's right.
10: Thank you. Yeah. We'll see you again. Thanks. David, maybe you can give us a real sense of what the immigration issue means to you personally, politically, why it's used. It's not just inadvertent. So your thoughts, David.
13: Yeah. Well, I'll just start off first with my personal experience. My parents immigrated to this country in the late 80s as a result of ongoing financial difficulties in Korea and across the Asian region. And we know, like, through history that this is part of what the U.S. and the World Bank and the International Monetary Fund was doing to Asia around that time. And this, the reason I share this is because this is a story that is common for so many immigrants, is that the interventions that the U.S., the imperialists, the ruling class does is the reason why a lot of people are forced to migrate to this country. And for my parents and myself, who grew up who were undocumented in this country, any little thing was a fear of us possibly getting arrested, possibly us getting deported, taking public transportation. Or for my parents, they were able to drive luckily, and for them, they drove, and every time it was a fear if we saw a police officer behind us that at any point they could be arrested and deported. And this is what is coming to fruition right now, is that people who are just going to work, that they see an unmarked car behind them, and it could be an ICE agent that is trying to arrest them for no reason at all, but just to meet their quotas of 2,000 arrests per day. And that's where the political side comes to it, is that this is a fight that immigrants and working class people all across the country are facing right now, is that there is an agenda that the rich, the billionaires, are trying to put forward, which is to criminalize working class people, to do everything in their possibility to extract as much profit off of our bodies as possible, whether that means housing us in concentration camps like Delaney Hall, or putting us into like places where we can't get out. And so that's why we keep fighting. And in terms of the fight for TPS, we completely understand the need to fight for this. And one of the demands we put out today, in addition to an independent investigation of the ICE agents who have killed Joan and Lorenzo, and to also have ICE out of our communities, is to have full rights for all immigrants. Because temporary protected status, that is the bare minimum. But as we've seen, that is something that can be taken away, that the information that that immigrants use or put gave towards USCIS can actually be used to then deport and find immigrants in this community. And so we want this to be a broad movement. We're going to include TPS in this struggle. It is in this struggle. But ultimately what we need is a broader solution, a solution of making sure that every person, every immigrant has full rights all across the country.
10: And imperialism and the issue of borders, imperialism and the hegemonistic interests of the U.S. in the Middle East, certainly in Latin America and the Caribbean. Where does that all tie in? Because this is not, sure, it's a stepping stone for fascism.
6: Well, you're going to have to keep listening to Building Bridges to find out the answer to that. But you've been listening to voices from the growing movement demanding accountability, dignity, and an end to policies that criminalize migration and terrorize immigrant communities. Whether the issue is the imprisonment of a physician who refused to abandon his patients in Gaza, or the deaths of immigrant workers and families here in the U.S., the common thread is clear. Every human life has equal value, and every community deserves justice. For Building Bridges, I'm Mimi Rosenberg. Until next time, educate, agitate, organize.

0: wise.
1: So, the plaster is falling, the paint is peeling, the plumbing is leaking, the heat and hot water keep cutting off, the elevator keeps breaking down, and the landlord won't return your calls, but the rent keeps going up and up and up?
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3: landlord. 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

Good evening and welcome to Housing Notebook here on WBAI in New York. My name is Scott Somer. I am with the Metropolitan Council on Housing, New York City's oldest tenant union. 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